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6: This
0: welcome to In the Market with Janet Parshall. Happy Friday to you. Thrilled we're going to spend the hour together. And you know how it works around here on Fridays. It's applied Christianity. You underline it with your magic marker on Sunday. Monday rolls around and you're like a deer in the headlight. Well, how do I apply this to the world around me? That's why you're into the Word. That's why you know what you believe. And you have to be able to contend for the faith so you can apply it to the world around you. And why? Because you hear that cacophony, that beautiful montage that we start every hour with. It represents the rattle and noise and just all this volume of white noise that's out there in the marketplace of ideas. And that's exactly where the Lord told us to go. My prayer is not that you keep them out of the world, but sanctify them with thy word. Thy word is truth. So you know the word, you go out, you let your light so shine, you seek the welfare of the city, you live such good lives among the pagans. The Bible goes on and on and on that it's out there he wants us to go. You have to go where the lost are so that you can make disciples. And that's a mandate for every one of us. Doesn't make any difference how old you are, how new you are in the Lord. That's part of growing up in him. And by the way, if you're really growing up in him, it's like fire in your bones, if I can borrow from Jeremiah. You can't keep this good stuff to yourself. It just pours out of you. And you want to share it with as many people as you possibly can. So what we do on Fridays is kind of do it's a practicum, if I can put it that way. We will talk about the issues that are out there, because this is the stuff you're going to hear when you get out in the marketplace of ideas. And then when you engage for the cause of the cross and someone brings this up, you might be able to figure out where they're coming from or what the biblical response is, or what the moral and biblical underpinnings are. So it just helps us to grow up in him, because after all, one of the goals of this program is not just to get you out there, but to get you out there in really good shape. Not on a diet of milk, but moving to a diet of meat and getting some spiritual heft on your bones so you can, back to that little word in that little book called Jude, you can contend for the faith. I love the athleticism of that word. It really and truly means you've got to you're running, you're pursuing, you're boxing, you're out there declaring, declaring, declaring. Is it going to be easy? Nope. Nope. And if it's real easy, I wonder if we're talking about the same message, because the world is going to be divided into two camps, those who say yes and those who say no. And you can see all the darkness that's going on in our culture, but aren't you excited? God called us for such a time as this. We're not living in 1776. Those would have been interesting times. We're not living in 1860. That too would have been a traumatic time, a tumultuous time, but he called us to live in 2026. Divine appointment. Such a time as this. It's not just Esther who gets to say that, by the way. All of us. In his sovereignty, he puts us right here at this time for his good and perfect purposes. All right, here we go. Roll up your sleeves. Thinking critically and biblically, note to file, not a multiple choice test. It's not an either or. It is a both and. So here's something interesting. The U.S. Department, State Department this week announced a historic partnership pledging nearly $2 billion to faith-based organizations for global health and humanitarian aids. Now, at the State Department, we've had something called USAID. I'll spare you the acronym. I'll spare you. In Washington, all we do is talk in initials. But basically, through the State Department, we fund various entities around the globe. Sometimes Planned Parenthood gets that kind of money. And sometimes it goes to bizarre things that really betray American values. But the State Department has the most entrenched civil servants. By that, I mean, a lot of your appointments are presidential, and you come, you go, and when the next president comes in, he or she cleans house, gets rid of those people, and then replaces them another. Other people have gotten the job, and they have a particular worldview, and unless they've failed, they're civil servants, and they have a very difficult time being removed. So there's a lot of liberalism entrenched in the State Department in particular. So this is stunning, because this is antithetical. I know this, by the way, because when I was asked to represent the president of the United Nations, we did that through the State Department, and that was an eye-opening experience when you learned about that. It's all about worldviews, by the way, and it's a royal battle of worldviews. So in this new movement by the State Department, it's called the American First Global Health Strategy, and it's going to give groups like Compassion International, Samaritan's Purse, and World Vision up to $850 million over 5 years. This is government money, and another $1.4 billion that's going to support some 2,500 faith-based hospitals and clinics also while training and paying frontline community health workers. Now, the assistance follows recent massive cuts to USAID. So remember, they were trying to trim this down because they were cleaning house. And also, it's about worldview. This administration has a particular worldview. Wait till 2028. You may get a president who replicates this worldview or does not. Ideas have consequences. This is why you vote. It's not just about all the shiny razzmatazz stuff dealing with the Oval Office. It's about who you put as the head of agencies, who those heads of the agencies then select to serve in those agencies. Your vote just keeps hitting again and again and again and again. So if the father of lies ever whispers on your shoulder, sit this one out. You're not going to have any difference anyway. Don't you dare listen to that. Our call is to uphold a standard of righteousness. And part of seeking the welfare of the city is to make sure that we uphold as much as possible a standard of righteousness in this country. And by the way, for the record, blessed is the nation whose God is the Lord. So the assistance comes after massive cuts to USAID. And one of the spokespeople for the State Department said that this is going to be very important. It's wide-ranging conversation on how the U.S. should be confronting some of these challenges that are out there. And so this money now is going to faith-based organization. Franklin Graham has already responded saying how thrilled he is to be able to get these funds and to be able to distribute them. So that's the story. Now I turn to the attorney in the room and I say, Mr. Parshall, if I'm a member of the ACLU, it's going to take me about 4.5 nanoseconds to file a lawsuit saying, oh, church-state entanglement. How often is that going to happen, do you think?
6: Well, it may well happen, but that's not the measure of whether this legislative measure and administrative measure is a good idea or not, because you can always bank on organizations like the ACLU and others, and you and I can tick off a number of them that we're well versed with. We'll file lawsuits simply because ideologically they're opposed, if there's any legal loophole for them, they'll try to crawl through it for their lawsuit. It's important for folks to realize what the alternatives are. Federal government has made a decision, and I think it's a wise one. The United States has an obligation to help other nations, not at the peril of American citizens, but we need some kind of international assistance. We can either do it through agencies like Agency for International Development, which I had an opportunity to sue on behalf of Representative Chris Smith, because in those days, a couple decades ago, they were funding China's one child per family policy, and some Christian mothers were being dragged into abortion clinics, forced to have abortions. That's where our tax dollars went.
0: Let me take a break and come right back. Craig, you can add a capstone to this if you think it needs it, but I'll trust me, friends, we're going to go through a lot of topics this hour because there's a lot of news out there and a lot of things being discussed in the marketplace. Back right after this.
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0: Hi, this is Janet Parshall, and you're listening to AM 630 KCIS. More Muslims have come to faith in Jesus recently than in the previous 1,400 years combined, and a third of them had a dream of Jesus before their conversion. That's why I've chosen Seeing the Supernatural by Lee Strobel as this month's truth tool. 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Gift of any amount. My way of saying thank you is I send you this fabulous book. He talks about angels and demons and near-death experiences and visions and dreams and how the Lord uses them. Atheist till he came to the Lord. Award-winning journalist. All of his investigative reportive skills transferred when he came to follow Christ. And so he digs into all of these issues. He does it with great tenacity, and he always makes us the better for reading his books. It's just wonderful stuff. So it's called Seeing the Supernatural. It's yours for a gift of any amount, 877-JANET-58, or you can give online in the market with janetparshall.org. Scroll to the bottom of the page. There's the cover of the book. Click it on, and you can make your gift. You might also want to be a Parshall partner. Those are people who give every single month at a level of their own choosing. Thursdays are always big days. Yesterday, my Parshall partners got their newsletter. Only Parshall partners get that. It contains my writing and an audio piece only my Parshall partners get to hear. And they get every single truth tool every single month. They are a Parshall partner. So that's your choice. But in advance, I thank you for financially supporting because it keeps us going and keeps the show moving forward. So if there's been something you've heard on this broadcast that encourages you, let me encourage you to support the program. 877-JANET-58 or online at inthemarketwithjanetparshall.org. So I want to put a capstone on this idea because this is new. Again, just to recap in 5 seconds, we've cut aid to USAID, a lot of controversial stuff there, but now the State Department has announced this new historic partnership where they're pledging nearly $2 billion to faith-based organizations for global health and humanitarian aid. And when you think about it, Craig, it just makes sense. You don't have to reinvent the wheel. There are organizations out there that are already working, they're effective, and the government can funnel them through programs that have a proven track record of efficacy and meeting real needs. Your thoughts?
6: Yeah, there's nothing wrong with doing that. There are constitutional limitations to organizations that are going to be primarily using the money for evangelism, as an example, rather than humanitarian aid. But I just painted one picture during the Bill Clinton administration of funding forced abortions in China with American tax dollars. Some of them, these poor Christian Chinese women who were forced to, be strapped to a table and undergo a forced abortion by China, our tax dollars. So how can we avoid that? Well, one way to do it is to go to NGOs, non-government organizations, charitable organizations who have a track record, like you say, a long track record of doing good humanitarian aid in other countries, very tough landscapes in some cases, heroically. And why not use those people with their expertise in those countries to be able to provide medical care and things like that? So that's the alternative. And frankly, I'd rather have my tax dollars gone that direction than USAID.
0: Me too. All right, changing the topic. Matt Calkins was a sports columnist at the Seattle Times for 11 years. He resigned just recently after the newspaper refused to run his column concerning the controversy surrounding biological men playing on women's teams. I gave you the WNBA. So in an article on his Substack, he explained his decision that he said that prior to a game last month between the Seattle Storm and Indiana Fevers, he spoke with supporters of Fever guard Sophie Cunningham at a rally prior to the game. And he said he spoke with a 16-year-old who was holding a sign that said, "Thank you, Sophie, for speaking up for girls." When he learned that the girl allegedly got cussed out by Storm co-owner, one of the teams that they were playing during the game, he said, "I'm going to write a column." So he had stressed, by the way, Wilson had stressed, this was the 16-year-old girl, Wilson had stressed to him at the rally that she wasn't anti-trans, as did other supporters of Cunningham. His column agreed that the position supporting the separation of biological males and females in sports doesn't automatically make one transphobic. And so he urged people to stop throwing the label around. But according to Calkins, his column was passed through a series of editors who informed him they were going to run it. He said it wasn't the first time the newspaper declined to run his op-eds, another piece that was shut down. Question whether players for the U.S. women's soccer team were really the victims of discrimination in their equal pay lawsuit. Another decline piece was about cancel culture in sports. So he got canceled. He quit. Your thoughts?
6: Politicalization of sports is a pretty sad spectacle. And unfortunately, it has infused almost every level of almost every professional sports and amateur sports as well. So, the transphobic label It just doesn't wash. First of all, there are documented differences biologically between biological males and biological females, specifically in terms of elite sports. And you can't get any more elite than in professional level sports, right? So the differences are even more obvious. So to make a statement that you believe that biological women's sports are meant for biological women because of the basic requirement in sports, that sports be fair in competition. If you have unfair competition, as a result, you really don't have good sports. So there's logic behind the position of folks like Sophie and others. But logic doesn't win the day sometimes because the headlines, the screaming headlines, will go to things like this.
0: Craig, I don't know what's going on with the WNBA. I love sports, obviously, being the daughter of a coach. But I have to tell you, it's just getting weirder and weirder. So just today, the WNBA team, Toronto Temple, unveiled their new non-binary mascot with she and they pronouns. Now, it's an inanimate object, obviously, but it has pronouns. Figure that out. Des, the mascot, who uses the she, they pronouns, identifies as a snapping turtle. And so she is being seen walking through the crowd at the game, dressed androgynously with a turtle shell on the back. And again, you will look at the WNBA saying, are you, it is sports, but it is a business. It's an entertainment. Are you purposely trying to kill your business? So the WNBA meets, can't come up with the definition of a woman, says, we're going to have to meet again to decide it. In the meantime, you've got some former superstar basketball players from the NBA that are saying, I identify as a woman. They've been wearing wigs. They said they've made themselves available for the draft for 2027. You now have men that are showing up in dresses, overtly mocking this as women in the game. They're kicking out people who show up at the games with XXXY t-shirts on, saying there's a distinction between male and female. I just think from a business model, you'd want to teach this at the Wharton School of Business, how not to run your business, because the WNBA is doing nothing but running it into the ground. Back after this.

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4: So in keeping with this idea of the ideology of transgenderism, remember, it's not a diagnosis, it is an ideology. And there is a triple-headed hydra that's sort of waving itself over our culture right now. It's 3 points. One is the transgender sexual identity battle. The other is Marxism, which is being embraced by more and more people in this country. And I'm very glad to see, for example, that Governor DeSantis in Florida is now mandating that in the public schools in Florida, with very clear guidelines and directives, the kids are being taught about communism and socialism, and they're going to discover why this is a boo-bad, terrible idea. The third thing is obviously the Islamization that's taking place in our country as well. So those three things together are really the big overarching umbrellas over most of the issues we're struggling with in this culture right now. That, of course, in a complete lack of seeing Jesus as Savior, King, and Lord. So here's a Christian mom. This is a perfect example of this. This Christian mom is in Oregon. She is suing the Portland Public Schools. And if this doesn't raise your blood pressure a little bit, a Waco sleeper, she is suing the Portland Public Schools after officials barred her from her child's elementary school for a year in alleged retaliation for criticizing its transgender policy. So she did an interview with a media outlet, and she said what the district said was, be quiet or we will take your children away from you. Essentially, at 8 hours a day, 9 months out of the year, you're going to essentially take my children from me. Now, the mom's name is Allison Roberts. Roberts has an elder child who graduated from Meriwether Lewis Elementary School more than a decade ago, and two younger kids who both attended the school in the 25-26 school year. Yet she missed her son's graduation from the school this year because the police issued a trespass order against her based on what she alleges was a false principal report aimed at silencing her speech against transgender policy. So the mom now is suing the Portland Public Schools, the district senior director of schools, and the principal of the elementary school. She claims the defendants violated her First Amendment right to free speech by retaliating against her speech and then discriminating against her based on her viewpoint, and violated her First Amendment right to free exercise of religion by imposing transgender ideology. So the case tracks all the way back to October of last year, when her 11-year-old child brought home an identity flower. You watch this, mom and dad, pay attention. An identity flower assignment from the pro-trans group GLSEN. Now, that's an in-school, let me back up. It's a gay activist group that tries to penetrate schools, okay? So apparently GLSEN was given foyer into this particular elementary school in Oregon. And according to this lesson plan, the teachers instruct the students to list their gender identity in the flower's gender petal. Not only is that bad biology, it's bad horticulture, okay? There are no gender petals on a flower. It instructs the teacher to explain to students, quote, you may identify as a girl or a boy, or we would call this propaganda around my table. If you don't feel like a girl or a boy, you might just identify as a person, or maybe none of these words feel like you today, or maybe you feel like a girl or a boy today, but later the word doesn't seem to fit. So after meeting with the principal, I would be incensed, by the way. I would think every parent looking well to the ways of their household, as scripture commends, would feel angry about saying, wait a minute, you do not have the right to tell my child they're confused. They were formed fearfully and wonderfully in the image of God, male or female. God created them both. Well, Mom meets with the principal. She meets with the child's teacher. She meets with the counselor. She gets no answers, no results. She drafts an open letter to the school community in January. She stands on the public sidewalk outside the front of the school. This is a tenacious mama bear distributing the letter. In February, while picking her kids up at school, Robert spoke with another mom and her husband, according to the lawsuit. After Roberts revealed that she had voted for the current president of the United States, the president reportedly shouted, "White people are disgusting." Roberts told them that he wasn't being racist and left the area. That he was being racist, rather, and left the area. The next morning, the police served Roberts with a trespass order. So the principal said the school was banning Roberts from the campus for 1 year for, quote, threatening and intimidating members of the school community. Wow, that must be one powerful letter. The order states that during dismissal, a parent approached another parent and became engaged in racial harassment, intimidation, counselor, I hope you're getting the facts here, and threatening behavior. And so the school district senior director of school sent an email to the student body the same day, and it said, during dismissal, a parent approached another parent and began engaging in racial harassment. So they didn't check the facts on this. They're immediately assuming that what this complaining parent said was factual, and they're presenting it as such. Intimidation, threatening behavior. Unfortunately, this isn't the first time this individual has made Lewis families and students feel unsafe. Over the past several months, we observed a pattern of racial animus and harassment. How racial got into this, I don't know. The only person who said race was the person yelling back at the Christian mom. Over the past several months, we have observed a pattern of racial animus and harassment targeting vulnerable members of our community. So the email went on to state that, quote, hate speech and discriminatory behavior have no place at our school. Oh, wow. So the mom is now suing Craig, and I'm going to be curious to see what happens here. Again, mom guilty until proven innocent. The man tells her white people are disgusting, and somehow the mom gets accused of being a racist. I know the facts don't matter when you're trying to push an ideology and an agenda, but can you work this out for me?
5: Well, no, there's no working this out because there's no sense behind it, except there is an ideological shift in some parts of America, and some folks are not open to reason. Reason means you have reasonable debates, you approach things you disagree with civically and civilly, and may the best person win in terms of influencing the most people. But apparently, in Portland, the Constitution has been suspended. Remember where it started. A child, 11-year-old, comes home and says, "Oh, yeah, I was supposed to pick my gender." Okay, so if you have a biblical basis for the way in which you raise your children, that causes some concern and you want to ask questions. Oh, no, no. Apparently, you don't ask questions and you don't raise a ruckus and you don't rock the boat.

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3: In Everett, the off-ramp is partially blocked there on I-5 northbound. The off-ramp to Washington 529 Pacific Avenue, exit 193. Accident is cleared, but still stop-and-go traffic from Island Crest Way, exit 7. I-90 westbound at Mount Baker Tunnel East End. And Lake Stevens area, still problems from that earlier disabled vehicle, has the left lane blocked, Highway 9 southbound at Lundeen Parkway. Traffic brought to you by Boulevard Park Place. 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The KCIS Seattle area forecast this evening, mostly cloudy with lows near 60. Saturday starting out cloudy in the morning with a chance of rain, then sunshine in the afternoon. Highs in the lower to mid 70s. Sunday cloudy in the morning again, then some sunshine, highs in the 70s.
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6: 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So on this program, we regularly encourage one another to be good Bereans. The Bible describes them as people of noble character. Don't you love that? And they were testing all things, right? They were testing Brother Paul. Boy, that was such an epiphany for me when I realized that they weren't measuring what was being taught by the Epicureans or the Stoics. It was Paul. They wanted to make sure that Paul was within the parameter of what the law said, that he didn't, well, go outside the banks of sound doctrine. And so I think it's important to understand that just

0: because one wears the garbs of religiosity, I'm going to borrow a little bit from John Bunyan here in Pilgrim's Progress, you can have the collar and the stole and the robe and everything else. You can have incense, you can have decorated altars, all of that stuff. But if you're not holding fast to that which is good, if you're not holding out the word of life, if you're not carefully line upon line and precept upon precept preaching the word of God, all of that matters not. It's costuming. And we know what's coming out of their mouth is indicative of what they believe. Out of the overflow of the heart, the mouth speaks, the Bible tells us. Now, I am very grateful that our Savior told us before he ascended into heaven that we had to be on the watch, that we had to be very careful. And he refers over and over and over again in Scripture to the fact that there are wolves that come in and tear the flock apart. Wouldn't it be great if we heard them like this and we could say, oh, I can recognize a wolf? They're far more sophisticated than that. But just remember that in Matthew 7, this is how strongly Jesus makes the case. He says, beware of false prophets who come to you in sheep's clothing. I'll amend that to say sometimes also in shepherd's clothing, but inwardly are ravenous wolves. What do ravenous wolves do? They tear apart and they destroy. And so this is ripping into shreds the truth of God's word. Now, how can you know if you're listening to a wolf? Well, you spend more and more and more time in the word of God, because that interior spiritual Geiger counter, the Holy Spirit goes ding, ding, ding, ding, ding, ding. Oh, no, that's not right. What does the word of God say? It's why I love to quote D.L. Moody saying that the word of God is the straight stick of truth. You need a metric to measure the ideas out there to see if they're crooked. And so we go back to the word of God every single time to say, wait, what that person said wearing the robes of religiosity does not come into alignment with what the word of God said. Then it's incumbent upon you to say, do I stay under the teaching of this particular pastor? Do I stay at this church? That's a decision between you and the Lord. But I think it's imperative that in these latter days, you and I begin to become very sensitive to the sound of howling wolves, so we're not taken captive. Again, Colossians 2. So I have two rules when I do this. Number one, I never tell you the denomination, because I had a newsflash for you. When you get to heaven, no denominations. Nope, it's just going to be us and Jesus. Yay, no more rooting for your home team. That's here. That's this side of glory. There aren't going to be seats for the Presbyterians and the Baptists over here. It doesn't work that way. So it's immaterial. In fact, sometimes it clouds the issue. The second thing I don't do is I don't name the wolf. I'm not giving them free publicity by any stretch of the imagination. So I'll just kind of set the stage and then let you hear. This is what I love about radio. You're not distracted by a visual. You have to listen with the ears on your heart. I will simply tell you that this person identifies as a trans pastor. So she is a woman, but she's dressed like a man, complete with a baseball cap, standing in front of the altar. And well, without further ado, this is what this wolf had to say. Listen.
1: I know it is uncomfortable to think Jesus was wrong, but I want to assure you, Jesus can be wrong, because being wrong is not the same thing as being sinful. It is one thing to uphold systemic oppression. It is another thing to let it go unquestioned until it is pointed out to you. And then what matters is how you respond. So then the disciples come up to Jesus and they're like, would you please just get rid of this woman? This Canaanite woman? She's got no business with us. Get rid of her. So Jesus agrees. All right, I'll get rid of her. And he tells her, I have not come to help you. I have been sent only to the children of Israel. But she insists. And so he gets grumpy. And he says, it is not right to give the children's bread to dogs. Dogs. In Koine Greek, the word is kynarion. In fact, this word is a derivative of kaon, which means dog. Kynarion means little dog. It's actually worse than it seems. There have been arguments that the diminutive makes it softer, right? But a slur is a slur is a slur. And dog was used as a slur during this time. It was very common in first century Mediterranean culture for Jewish people to refer to Gentile people as dogs, because dogs were unclean animals. Dogs were scavengers. They didn't follow kosher rules. Dogs lick the blood. Dogs, according to Proverbs, return to the scene of their own vomit. And we all know what they do once they get there. So dogs had become a slur used by Judeans to refer to people who were non-Jews. Gentiles were considered unclean. because they don't follow the law. The same thing that the Pharisees just complained Jesus' disciples were doing, and Jesus defended his disciples by changing our understanding of the law. Now Jesus is doing it to this woman, calling a Gentile woman, a Canaanite woman, unclean, calling her a dog to her face. Honestly, I don't think calling her a little dog softens that blow. If anything, it makes it worse, because he's talking to her in a way that demeans her. Once he has the suffering shown to him, once he has the unfairness and the cruelty shown to him, he understands and he broadens his mission. He has listened to this woman. He has listened to the marginalized. He has listened to the one who is cast out. And he changes. This is why Jesus is not being sinful in this moment. He's wrong, absolutely wrong. You don't call people a dog. But unlike the Pharisees, who refuse to change, Jesus acknowledges he was wrong and then does something about it. Matthew is showing us in Jesus a person who can learn from mistakes, because mistakes are not sins. You make mistakes, I make mistakes. Even Jesus made a mistake. What mattered is how he responded to it. He changed.
0: Okay, there's so much to unpack there. Let's just start with the first part. She said, Jesus, and I'm going to call her she because that's what she is. Jesus can be wrong, this person said, which is not the same as sinning. I'm pretty sure that God incarnate is never wrong. I was reading in the Word last night before I went to bed, and I was just taking great comfort in the fact that God cannot lie. Why? Because he's absolutely holy. So if he's holy, I don't think God is fallible like a human being and can be wrong, even if this trans pastor stretches it to say, which is different from sinning. So let's just talk about the character of God, because Jesus is God incarnate.
2: Yeah, what I'm hearing from this sermon is someone who's likening God to sort of the pantheon of the Greek gods, who were kind of resembling petulant children sometimes. Well, no, God's not like that. God is perfect in his justice, perfect in his compassion, and so is his son, who is part of the triune God. So either Jesus is the son of God and part of the triune nature of God, or he isn't. And if you listen carefully, well, being wrong is not the same as sinning. Well, that's parsing, because the Hebrew word for sin really means missing the mark. In other words, perfection is what God is about. And man and woman were created in perfection in a perfect environment. And then sin came in. Sin came in, not only by temptation, but by human will. And therefore, our DNA ethically, morally, and spiritually has been tainted ever since. So that's a sin nature. Jesus didn't have it. He was fully man, but also fully God, which means he could not sin and he was not wrong. He was perfect in every way, and yet like us, but not sinful. So that part is terribly wrong, but it does show that, you know, some people, some preachers, some congregations want a God that makes them comfortable. And making Jesus more like us than like God makes this person apparently comfortable. But he's the sermon was also completely missing the point of Matthew chapter 15 as an example, where this happens. And by the way, Matthew was one of the disciples who saw and heard this interaction. He was a first person witness to that dialogue. So he's a pretty good source. And his gospel makes it clear, when you read it with understanding and in context, that in fact it wasn't about Jesus being wrong and saying, well, you know, I'm not here for you, you know, dirty Canaanites. I'm here for the Jews. But okay, yeah, you softened me up. I guess I was wrong. I really ought to be nicer to you. That's the gist of this terribly misguided sermon. In fact, if you read the text, it is anything but that. It's interesting that previously, what Jesus was teaching just prior to that was a condemnation of those who honor God, quote, with their lips, but their heart is far from God. In other words, heart condition. So he says something that's an aphorism. It's a common comment of the day among the Jewish congregants, and that is, well, Gentiles are like dogs, right? They're not of us. And Jesus uses that phrase. And what he's doing is he's leading this person to make a decision about who Jesus is. And she calls him Lord. She worships him as Lord. And that is when he said, your faith is great. And by the way, she's not the only Gentile to whom Jesus made that statement.
0: Mm-hmm. Let me take a break and come back. Craig, there's more to this. I think we should dig deep into this. And I think you have to understand the time and the place on this as well. So we're going to talk more about this ravenous wolf and her misinterpretation. Back after this.
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0: Hi, this is Janet Parshall, and you're listening to AM 630 KCIS. You know, these wolf bits of audio tend to cluster around ideas. We were doing so many pieces from John 14:6 about how the wolves absolutely reject the idea of the exclusivity of John 14:6. I'm the way, the truth, and the life, and no one comes to the Father but by me. We spent an entire hour talking to Dr. Sam Storms about this and breaking it down and understanding why this doctrine is so tremendously important. The same thing now with the Canaanite woman. So, Craig, I want you to continue, but I do want to fold into this, and I love the perspective. So here's Matthew, right? Matthew's known because he's an exact author. It's the segue between the Old and the New Testament. Matthew, obviously Jewish, genealogy, a big deal. And it's important to point out that some of King David's and Jesus's own ancestors were from Canaanite women. So that flows through Jesus's bloodline as well. But I think what Jews for Jesus does so importantly, and I understand that to modern readers, and this is the point that Jews for Jesus is pointing out, is that we don't understand, we don't read the scripture sometimes with Eastern eyes, so we do not get this. First of all, the disciples say, send her away. Jesus doesn't do that. Okay, so if he's racist and prejudiced and wrong and all the other things I've been hearing the wolf say about this passage, he doesn't dismiss her. He could have done that very easily, and he did not. But the other thing, too, is that when she says to him, Lord, have mercy, and this is probably the hardest part of the passage to understand, when he says it's not right to take the children's bread and throw it to the dogs. What does that mean? Well, it sounds rude. It sounds hurtful. But when you look at the text, this is why it's so important to understand contextually, historically, and understand what the language of the scriptures have to say. So similar to his use of the term lost sheep, which is, by the way, not a flattering metaphor by any stretch of the imagination, Jesus uses this evocative image to make his point. It's not a flattering image, but he's not merely name calling. If he wanted to do that, he would have used the normal Greek word for dogs. This is going to back to what you heard the wolf saying, which the Pharisees often use pejoratively for non-Israelites and which implies street mongrel. Okay. By the way, there are wild dogs all over the Middle East. If you travel there, you see that. Instead, Jesus actually uses a word that means a cared for pet. and he uses it to create a metaphor drawn from daily life. Both children and pets lived in the house and are part of the family. Both are objects of love and care, and one rightly has priority of parental concern. In effect, he is saying that it is not right to take the blessings that have been promised to God's people and to give them to the people who are, for centuries, have rejected God, Canaanites, and encourage God's people to do the same. So, again, Craig, the Canaanite woman understands this. She's not affronted. She doesn't walk away. And instead, she takes the blunt and difficult truth of Jesus's words and accepts them. Yes, Lord, she says. Yes is a kind of admission, as if to say, yes, Lord, I know that I come from people who worship other gods and do practices that the Israelites say are immoral and unjust. And in my life, I have taken part in all of that. Remember, he's talking to her in Tyre, which is a pagan center, by the way, when he's having this conversation. Contextualize, contextualize. But her yes is also a contradiction of what Jesus has said. Yes, Lord, it is right to share with me, because even the dogs eat the crumbs that fall from the Lord's table. So what happens is this Gentile woman looks at Israel's Messiah and says, basically, I'm not asking for the children's bed, only give me what they leave behind, and that will be more than enough for me. Your thoughts, Craig?
2: Reading scripture in context is so important, mm-hmm. but reading all of scripture and making sure you're in context is even more important. If you read the Gospel of Matthew, and as I said, chapter 15, he has just reprimanded those of the religious mindset, legalism, that is important. The important thing is what you do with your lips, not what's in your heart. Jesus flips that paradigm and says, what comes out of your heart will tell you what your spiritual state is, not what your lips say. In other words, he's breaking down the legalism and sort of the false piety and presenting a picture of what a spiritual walk with God is supposed to look like. And so, again, he mimics the phrase about a dog, and the faith of this woman calls him Lord, worships him in the words of Matthew, who was an eyewitness to this encounter. And after that, he says, your faith is great, and that
0: yes.
2: will result in the miracle that I'm going to perform. And not the only one. A centurion also was praised for his faith in the Gospels, also a Gentile. So what Jesus is doing at this point is saying to his disciples, not just to this woman, the Canaanite woman, but also to his disciples who are watching this, who wanted her put away, you know, tell her not to bother us. He's teaching a lesson. The lesson is, yes, I came for the lost sheep of Israel, but I also have a plan to bring the Gentiles to faith. Here's one. There'll be a centurion. There will be those in the Roman army who will watch my crucifixion. Doesn't tell him that, but in fact, that will be the case. And he is opening up their minds to what God has for them, rather than a legalistic approach of works, works, works, works, and what your lips say is more important than what's in your heart. He's flipping that paradigm, and he's saying, there are others outside of the people of Israel who will come to faith in me. Get prepared for this. And by the way, Peter has a learning lesson mm-hmm. later where he learns the same lesson about don't be prejudiced against those who are not Jewish. In fact, the kingdom of God is going to be made up of nations, not just those who are a part of the tribe of Israel. So this is progressive teaching that Jesus is giving to his disciples. And at this point, they have to be thinking, wow, well, if a Canaanite woman can come to a saving knowledge of God, maybe my idea of God is too small.
0: So again, I think what happens with these wolves is they are looking at it through 21st century eyes, and they see it as a racial pejorative as opposed to something much bigger and deeper and broader than that, especially when paganism is the background and rejection of the Messiah is the background of the Canaanite people. He's not just, Jesus is such a superb teacher, the ultimate teacher. He's not just teaching her. All of his disciples are sitting around the table. And what do they say? Get rid of her, basically, because they still hadn't gotten over their prejudice course, that the Jews should be the ones who get the message of salvation, not anybody else. God works in miraculous ways to give a wake-up call to several of Jesus' disciples that this message is for the Jew and the Gentile. But he's also showing them that you can even come from a pagan, enriched background and recognize the messiahship of Christ, and a healing can come as a result of that. So, by the way, for the record, in all of this, I'm wrong. Gee, don't forget that her demon-possessed daughter also got healed. Have a great weekend, friends. Lots to think about. Have a wonderful time. We'll see you next time.
6: 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When you write or call this program, be sure to mention you heard it on AM 630 KCIS.
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8: I think my son was about four the first time we played baseball together. And I taught him with a plastic wiffle bat and wiffle ball. And I remember telling him rule number one of baseball, even then, and really other sports too. I said, you know what, right? Keep your eye on the ball. Well, I've told him that lots of times over his growing up years, and it wasn't always about baseball. Whenever he had trouble with his hitting, which has improved, it usually was because he wasn't watching where he should be. Now, of course, he's a grown man with a family of his own, and we recently went outside with a ball and bat, and he threw. I attempted to hit the ball. You could probably guess what was coming. I wasn't connecting. So he gave me a little advice. You know what it was? Hey, Dad, keep your eye on the ball. The tables have turned. Well, I'm Ron Ushcraft, and I want to have a word with you today about your eyes, where sin begins. Now, a word for today from the Word of God. We are in Matthew chapter 6, verses 22 and 23. Jesus is talking about the importance of our eyes in following him and what we should be keeping our eyes on and off of. It's a lesson in how to not strike out spiritually. Listen to his words. The eye is the lamp of the body. If your eyes are good, your whole body is full of light. But if your eyes are bad, your whole body will be full of darkness. If then the light within you is darkness, how great is that darkness? Now, Jesus here is not talking about your need for an optometrist or getting stronger glasses. He's talking about the fact that your eyes are the point of entry for everything you think about. And what you think about is what turns out to be the beginning point of the actions you commit. So your eyes gather input that is sent to the brain, stored there, and then as the Bible says, as a man thinks in his heart, so is he. But it all begins at eye level. Do you remember what Jesus had just said in the previous chapter, Matthew 5:28? He said, I tell you that anyone who looks at a woman lustfully has already committed adultery with her in his heart. There are the eyes again. The place you have to stop sexual sin is at eye level. It's like baseball. If your eye is on the right thing, you'll be okay. If your eye is looking at the wrong thing, you're going to fail. No Christians have ever had to live with the bombardment of sexual images that we get daily. Nobody's ever had the media we have, and we get so much we're almost numb to it. See, a fundamental discipline of a Jesus follower has to be training your eyes. It's a firm resolve that you won't just look at what is suggested. When a billboard appears with a provocative picture, you just commit yourself to instantly look the other way. You don't even consider what you'll do. When a magazine ad or a TV channel or an internet website, maybe you're jumping around, you're looking at all kinds of channels or sites, or suddenly there's a sexually attractive image in front of you, you could linger, but no, you can't afford to do that. You move on quickly. Click. Training your eyes is as practical as simply not allowing your eyes to wander beyond the face of the opposite sex, or just turning away. There's a powerful temptation, isn't there, to linger, to fantasize, to kind of work it over in your mind, to let your eyes sin. You say, well, I didn't do anything. And yet, the Bible says that if it's gotten to your eyes, then through them you are full of darkness. That's what Jesus has taught us. So every time you linger on a sexually tempting image, you send ammunition to your enemy. Ammunition you can be guaranteed he will use to defeat you spiritually. So you've got to avoid spiritual strikeouts. And that begins with training your eyes.
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13: USA Radio News, I'm Anthony Lucero. The Trump administration is preparing what it calls the toughest sanctions in history against Iran. Treasury Secretary Scott Bessent says details will come Monday. Iran's threatening a devastating response while the White House is pressuring other nations, including China, to cut economic ties with Tehran. A woman accused in an ISIS-inspired bombing plot on the New York State Capitol is being denied bail.
14: Federal prosecutors say 35-year-old Jessica Bowie pledged allegiance to the Islamic State terrorist group and allegedly asked undercover FBI informants for help making explosives. Bowie is being charged with attempting to provide material support to a designated foreign terrorist organization. Defense lawyers did not enter a plea, and she was ordered held without bail during an arraignment on Thursday. She could face up to 20 years behind bars if convicted. In New York, I'm Lizzie Radabali.
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15: I'm Ruth Kramer with Mission Network News. Israel and Turkey face off over Syria as the United States plays peacemaker. Israel bombed a Syrian airbase where it said Turkish troops were about to deploy. Nuna of Triumph for Mercy Lebanon says Israel was warning Turkey not to pursue Syria's nuclear stockpile. Meanwhile, Syrian refugees are being forced out of host countries, but Syria is still unstable. Pray for Triumph at Mercy as it introduces refugees to the hope that only Jesus can offer. And a series of strong quakes shook Kumamoto, Japan in April of 2016. This year, in late July, earthquakes near 7.0 on the Richter scale struck the same area, followed by hundreds of aftershocks. A network of Japanese pastors trained by A3 is meeting spiritual needs in the aftermath. A3's Robert Adair says the latest quake triggered difficult memories for people who lived through the 2016 disaster. Pray that traumatized quake survivors will meet the Prince of Peace. Mission Network News is a service of One Way Ministries. I'm Ruth Kramer.
16: The KCIS Seattle area forecast this evening, mostly cloudy with lows near 60. Saturday starting out cloudy in the morning with a chance of rain, then sunshine in the afternoon. Highs in the lower to mid 70s. Sunday cloudy in the morning again, then some sunshine, highs in the 70s.
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16: In Seattle, there's a disabled vehicle, has the right lane blocked, I-90 westbound approaching Mount Baker Tunnel. Stop and go traffic from East Mercer Way to exit 8. In Paulsbo, Washington 3 northbound between Rocky Shore Lane Northeast and Baltic Lane Northeast. Things are blocked there because of an accident, and it's slow. And in Monroe, an accident has the right lane blocked. Highway 203 northbound approaching 187th Avenue Southeast. JBLM 2, some problems. I-5 southbound between Steilacoom DuPont Road, Clark Road, exit 119, and Plum Street, exit 105. 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
20: Now, this weekend, before we begin Proverbs and Ecclesiastes, I want us to look at Matthew chapter 25. If you have a Bible, you might want to open to Matthew chapter 25. We're just going to look at the story that Jesus told there. If you don't, pull out your message notes, and all of the verses we're going to look at are there. This is called the parable of the talents. Now, many people misunderstand this parable because it has the word talent in it. And when we hear the word talent, we think of gifts, abilities, your shape, your personality, your spiritual gifts, your heart, the things you love to do, what you're naturally good at. The word, the English word talent, actually comes from this chapter in the Bible. But before there was this, Jesus told this story, the word talent didn't exist. But a talent is actually a measurement of money. And while this does have application to your talents, your gifts, your abilities, this is actually a parable, a story about money management. A talent was a specific weight of gold. And there was a Babylonian talent, there was a Greek talent, and there was a Roman talent, which was a specific amount of money. So we're going to look at it. Now in this chapter, we're going to start in verse 14. We have the story of a rich businessman. And Jesus tells the story of a guy who's very, very wealthy. We can know that by what he gives his servants to take care of. And he says, I'm going to go away on a trip. And I'm going to be gone for a long time, so I'm going to put you in charge of my property. And he divides up his wealth. You know, in those days, there weren't any banks. And so you didn't keep your money in a bank. So he's got all of his wealth at home, and he divides his wealth up among his three servants. And he says, I expect you guys to make the most of this. And when I come back, we'll see what happens. And so he's gone for a long time. And later the businessman comes back home and he says, okay, give me an account. What'd you guys do with my money? And they tell the story, and two of the guys have a good report. And one of the guys has a bad report. And then Jesus draws some spiritual truths out of this. Out of this story, we learn seven foundations for financial fitness. If you ever needed to take notes, you need to take notes this weekend. Because these are foundations that base the stability of your life on in order to become all God wants you to be. Now let's look at it together. They're on your outline. In Matthew 25, verse 14, we see the beginning of the story. And it says this, the kingdom of heaven, Jesus said, will be like a man going on a journey, this businessman. And he called his three servants together, and he entrusted his property to them. Now, if you're taking notes, I want you to circle the word his there on that verse. It says, he called his three servants together and entrusted his property to them. So when we're talking about money here, whose money are we talking about? The money owned by the master or the money owned by the servants? Yeah, the master. Okay, it's not the servant's money. It's the master's money, but he's giving it to them to take care of. This, by the way, is called stewardship. You've heard this word before. A steward or stewardship. That's the old English word for manager. We are called to be stewards of our time, manage your time. We are called to be stewards of our influence. We are called to be stewards of our health, of our minds, of our relationships, of our opportunities. Everything you have, you are to be a steward of or a manager of. Now, he says here, he entrusted his property to his servants. Now, this is the first law of financial freedom. And it is this, the law of possession is this. You might write this down. Everything I have belongs to God. I need to just settle that one right up front. It's not my money. It all belongs to God. You say, wait a minute, but I worked for this. Where do you think you got your body to work for? Where do you think you got your mind to work for? Where do you think you got your energy to work for? Where do you think you got your intelligence to work? Everything you have is a gift from God. So you don't really own anything in life. It's all on loan. Someday I'm going to write a book, and the first sentence of the book will be, what you think you own is really on loan. You see, I didn't own anything before I was born. I didn't bring anything into the world. I've been there at the birth of all my babies and grandbabies. None of them came in carrying a satchel full of money. Okay? You didn't bring anything into the world, and I've been there at the other end, too, at the funerals. Nobody takes it out with them. You never see a hearse driving a U-Haul with it. Okay. So you only get to use it while you're here. It's God's money. God loaned it to somebody before you. He's loaned it to you for 80 years, and he's going to loan it to somebody else after you die. You don't own it. It's all under management. The master owns it all. God is the owner. Now, this is really important because we tend to forget it. We forget, and when we forget it, you know what is the sign that you've forgotten that it's God's and not yours? When you think it's yours, you worry about it. Worry is the sign that you think it's all yours. Now, let's say you had a beach house, and you said, Rick, I'm going to Spain for a year, and we're going to let you and Kay use our beach house for a year. So we use your beach house for a year. And then you call up a year later and go, you know what? We think we're going to stay. We're having a good time. So we're going to stay another year in Spain. Use our beach house for another year. And so then on the third year, you call up again and say, hey, go ahead and use it for a third year. By this time, I'm starting to think, this is mine. You come home about year four and you say, I'm ready to move back in. I say, what do you mean? You're not moving. This is my house. You know, possession is 9/10 of the law. It's mine now. And we tend to think because God has loaned it to us for an extended period of time that it's ours. It's not. Now, if you would remind yourself of this first truth every day, you'd worry a whole lot less. Now, in the next verse, verse 15, it says, this master, he loans his money out. He says, to one servant, he gave 5 talents of money. And to another, he gave 2 talents of money. And to another, it says he gave 1 talent of money. Okay. Now, what's he talking about here? A talent, literally a Roman talent, is 71 pounds of gold. Think about that. Now, yesterday, gold was $1,600 an ounce. Okay? So that means if you got a talent of gold, you got $1.8 million. This is not a small investment. Okay? If you got two talents, which he gave to one guy, he's just given you $3.6 million to take care of while he's gone. If he's given you 5 talents, he's just given you $9 million to take care of. This is not a small amount. He's really trusting, and God has made a huge investment in you. We'll talk about that later. But the first law, God possesses everything. It all belongs to him. And then this is the second law, and it says he gives 5 talents to one, 2 talents to another, and 1 talent of gold to another guy, each according to his ability, then he left on his journey. This is the law of allocation, and it is this. God has loaned me money. I just talked about that. You don't really own it. He's loaning it to you for 30, 40, 50, 60, 80, 90, at the most 100 years. Now, you notice in this story that Jesus tells, everybody gets a different amount. That's obvious. We're not all equally wealthy. We're not all equally, have the same economic status. It says some guy get 1 talent, some guy gets 2 talents, some guy gets 5 talents of gold. But the point is this, everybody gets something. Now, there are no talent people in the world. If you're breathing, that is a blessing. If you are alive, that in itself is a blessing. Now, everybody gets something, and they all begin to go out. Now, notice the next verse, verse 16, there on your outline. The man who had received the five talents went at once and put his money to work. Circle that phrase, put his money to work. And gained five more talents of gold. And so the one with the two talents also doubled his money. But the man who had received the one talent went off, dug a hole in the ground, and just hid his master's money. Now, there's a couple things I want to point out here. And the first is this. Money is a tool to be used. You put it to work. You use money and you love people. Now, if you get that reversed, you're going to be in trouble. Because if you start loving money, you will use people. You say, well, wait a minute, isn't money the root of all evil? Isn't that what the Bible says? No, that's not what the Bible says. The Bible does not say money is the root of all evil. It says the love of money is the root of all evil. Money is a neutral thing. It's neither good nor bad. It's what you do with it. But he says, put your money to work. One of the things we're going to learn in the next several weeks together is how to put your money to work. The reason why most people are in debt and the reason why most people never get out of debt is because they are always working for their money instead of having their money work for them. You got to reverse this. This is a whole different way of thinking about money. You got to learn how to put your money to work for you instead of you working for money. If you work for money, you will always be needing more. You will always be in debt. But if you learn how to make money work for you, then money becomes your servant. Money is a wonderful servant. It is a terrible master. It is a terrible master. And you know it's a master when it's causing stress in your life. Then it's mastering you. It's controlling you. Now, he says, he gives the money out to these three servants. One goes out and invests it, puts it to work. Another goes out and puts it to work. Third guy goes and hides it in the ground. Here's the point. You get to choose what you do with what God gives you. You don't get to choose what you're given. Some people are given one talent. Some people are given five talents. Some people are given 10 talents. Some people are given two talents. It's just different amounts. Okay? But you do get to choose what you do with it. And what you do with it is what God is watching. When you get to heaven, God is never going to compare you to anybody else. And you can't say, well, look, you only gave me one talent. You gave that guy five talents. God isn't going to say, who are you talking about? God wants to know, what did you do with what you were given? What did you do with what you were given? Not what I gave somebody else, but what I gave you. So God says, you get to choose what you do with the money I give you. Now, what can you do with that money? You can waste it. And there are plenty of ways to waste it. You can spend it. You can use it. You can invest it. You know, they're all different kinds. You could hoard it. There are lots of ways, and God lets you choose which way you want to do it, but you will have to give an account one day for the reasons you chose to do what you did with the money he loaned to you while you were alive. This is a test. One day, you're going to have to explain it. And that's why in verse 19 it says, after a long time, the master of the three servants returned to settle his accounts. Circle the word accounts. He said he returned to settle his accounts. This is the next law, the third law. And the third law is the law of accountability. And the law of accountability is this. One day, God will audit me. One day, God is going to audit me. He's going to come and settle accounts. There's going to be a final exam on the life God gave you. It will be a life audit, not by the IRS, but by the G-O-D. And the difference between the IRS and the G-O-D is God has all the records. You don't have to bring any to that audit. He's already got it. He's seen everything you've ever done with your time, with your words, with your money, with your life. The times you used it for good and the times you just flat out blew it. But you will give an account one day. And it is foolish to go through life thinking that I'm not going to have an audit at the end of life. You think God would create you, put you on this planet, and then at the end say, now what'd you do with your life? I put you, I created you, and I made you for a reason. And so there's going to be this audit. God has made an investment in you. He has given you certain gifts, certain abilities, certain opportunities. He's given you certain resources. He's given you a certain heritage. He's given you certain freedoms. He's given you a certain amount of intellect and intelligence and energy. And God's going, what'd you do with all that stuff? Well, I made a lot of money, retired, and died. Wrong answer. You think I put you on earth to live for yourself? I mean, come on. I mean, really. Come on, you think I put you on earth to live simply for yourself? And to stockpile a bunch of things that you're not going to take with you anyway when you die? Life is not in the acquisition of things. You've seen that bumper sticker, he who dies with the most toys wins. No, the sticker should say, he who dies with the most toys still dies. And he wasted his life. Because life is not about the acquisition of things, because you're not taking any of it with you. It all belongs to God. And God has loaned it to me. He's watching what I do with it. And one day I'm going to give an account of how well I used the money, the resources, the time, the energy, all the things that God gave me. The Bible says this here on the screen, Romans 14:12. Each of us will give an account of himself to God. Now, you know, it's fun to be irresponsible. But you can't be irresponsible your entire life. My guess is that when you got out of high school, you either A, went off and tried to get a job, or you went off to college. And either way, whether you went to college or went to work, there's probably a few years in there you were just slacking around. You're thinking, I'm out of the house, I'm going to have some fun. And you're kind of, you know, irresponsible. You sleep in, you don't really try to get a job. You're watching cartoons, eating Cocoa Puffs. You know, I'm playing video games and things like that. But at some point, you have to wake up and go, excuse me, I got to get a life. I cannot be irresponsible my entire life. It might work for a year or two, but the master's going to come back and I'm going to give an account. And irresponsibility never lasts. It always catches you in the end. And that's what happens to people when they get in debt. We are financially irresponsible and it eventually catches up with us. And the chickens come home to roost. Right now, America is reeling in the results of decades of overspending, and how the most blessed and most prosperous and the most wealthy nation in the world can be on the verge of bankruptcy isn't amazing, but it can happen. All you have to do is just spend trillions and trillions and trillions of dollars and keep spending it. You cannot be irresponsible forever. At some point, you have to kind of man up. Now, the law of accountability says that one day God's going to say, what'd you do with what I gave you? Now, notice these three guys have three different responses. The first guy, he's got a good report. He's got a good ROI, a return on his investment. And in verse 20 and 21, it says, the man who had received five talents, okay, brought the other, so remember, this is about $9 million, brought the other five he had made. And master, he said, you entrusted me with five talents. See, I've gained five more. His master replied, well done, good and faithful servant. Well, I guess so. He's got 100% return. I'd be happy for a tenth of that today. Wouldn't you? I mean, 100% return. He doubled his investment. I mean, this guy bought Google. Okay, he got in on the front end of Amazon or something, and his stock has really soared. He doubles investment, 100% return. Same thing with the second guy. Second guy has another good return and a good report to share. Verse 22, that servant who was given two talents of money also came and said, Master, you entrusted me with two talents. Now, see, I have gained two more. He's doubled his. And his master replies to him, well done, good and faithful servant. 100% return on investment. Now, the third guy does not have a good story to tell, because he has not used what God gave him wisely. And he doesn't have a good report. In verse 24, then the man who had received the one talent came and said, Master, I knew that you are a hard man. Now notice he's turning the tables. He's trying to put the blame on his boss. Master, I knew that you are a hard man, harvesting where you have not sown and gathering where you haven't scattered seed. So, I was afraid. I was afraid of losing your money. And I went out and I hid your talent in the ground. I buried it. Just buried it. Now, here it is. Here's what belongs to you. Nothing ventured, nothing gained. And what is the master's reply to the servant? You wicked, lazy servant. Now, let's just tear this apart a minute, because this story's in the Bible for a reason. This guy buries what God has given him. He does nothing with it. He doesn't use his talent. And then he blames his master for his own mismanagement and for his failure. He says, I'm a victim. We've got people doing this today. They mess up their lives, and they mess up their lives, and they don't know what to do. So they blame the government, or they blame the boss, or they blame their parents, and they blame everybody else. God didn't cause you to put all that money on all those expenses on your credit card. God didn't tell you to go buy a brand new car when you couldn't afford it. God didn't tell you to go buy a house that you couldn't afford. The Bible says this here on the screen, Proverbs 19:3. People ruin themselves by their own stupid actions and then blame the Lord. You've heard me say this before. Anytime I blame, you spell blame, be lame. Every time I blame you for my problems, I am being lame. Now, notice the master's response to this guy's whining. He says, verse 27, he said, you should have at least put my money in the bank so I could make some interest. I mean, just put it in a passbook account. It's not making anything, but that's better than digging a hole in the ground and just burying it. You could have at least made some money on it. Now, this leads us to the fourth law of financial freedom, and it is the law of utilization. And the law of utilization is this: I must wisely use God's money. God expects me to use what I've got, not to hoard it, not to sit on it, not to hide it, not to bury it, not to deny it. But money is a tool, and it is meant to be used. It is not meant to be stockpiled. Money is like manure. Okay, if you spread it all around, it helps things grow, like fertilizer. But if you pile it up, it just starts stinking. And money is like fertilizer. You don't pile it up. He says money is to be used. Now, God expects me to invest what he loans me. Now, this third guy, what's the problem with him? He's cautious. He's conservative. They said nothing ventured, nothing gained. And what's he do? He just sits on it. And he takes what his master's given him and doesn't do anything with it. And does this upset the master? Are you kidding? The master says, you wicked, lazy servant. Doesn't that seem a little strong to you? Okay? He said, I was afraid of losing it, so I didn't do anything with it. And God says to him, or the master says to him, you're wicked. Now, that's not a word we would usually use for money management, mismanagement. But what he's saying here is this. This is a serious sin. See, when we think of the word wicked, we think of rape. We think of murder. When I think of wicked, I think of child abuse. I think of sex trafficking. I think of forced slavery and bondage. I think of those things as wickedness. But you know what God says? He's saying, Rick, it's wicked anytime you misuse or abuse the resources I gave you. And you don't use them wisely. That's wicked. This is a test. I put you on earth to see if I could trust you. And if I can't trust you in heaven with greater responsibility, if I can't trust you on earth with some serious money management issues. He said, doing nothing is inexcusable. Now, that's true with everything. Doing nothing with your talent. You just sit on it. You don't use your talent. Doing nothing with your money. You just sit on it. You don't use it. Doing nothing with your time. You just sit on it and you use it instead of using it. You don't invest it. The greatest use of your life is to invest it in that which will outlast it.
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4: 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Did you hear that? The Bible is going to outlast the earth and the universe. Why? Because God's word is eternal, because truth never changes. If it was true 5,000 years ago, it was true 1,000 years ago, it's true today, and it's going to be true 1,000,000 years from today. This is why it's more important to know God's word than anything else. Opinions change, but truth never changes. 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

0: country music star puts on an unplanned performance at a Tennessee church. This is truth itself. In 2005, a then-unknown Carrie Underwood took home the crown in season 4 of the hit television series American Idol. Since her big win more than 20 years ago, she's become a country music superstar, producing dozens of songs and albums, and for 14 seasons in a row, she opens Sunday Night Football. Here's something else she does. She openly shares her faith. Earlier this month, Underwood attended worship at Rolling Hills Community Church in Franklin, Tennessee. During the service, the former American Idol winner and current judge surprised congregants by stepping on stage with the choir and singing "Great is Thy Faithfulness" and "What a Beautiful Name." She then openly shared how much her faith means to her. She told the church, quoting now, "I know how difficult it is to come into the entertainment industry and bring your faith with you. It's a brave thing to do because there are a lot of outside forces that are going to tell you not to do that. I want to tell you that I'm proud of you guys," end quote. Today, as one of the judges on American Idol, Underwood gives Christian singers the same advice. You don't have to sell your soul to make it in the entertainment industry. You're going to have to stand strong in your faith and remember who got you here, because it wasn't you. While this was a moving and powerful performance, it wasn't her first at the Tennessee church. She's taken the stage and performed during the House of Worship's Christmas and Easter services as well. 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
1: 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One second, Greg and Denise Platt are bickering about something insignificant. 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Despite obvious Jurassic Park vibes, The End of Oak Street's focus is on an ordinary family facing extraordinary circumstances with redemptive moments along the way. 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
6: The KCIS Seattle area forecast this evening, mostly cloudy with lows near 60. Saturday starting out cloudy in the morning with a chance of rain, then sunshine in the afternoon. Highs in the lower to mid 70s. Sunday cloudy in the morning again, then some sunshine, highs in the 70s.
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8: My father's line was always the same. I said, "Dad, can I go to this?" And in certain cases, he would say, "Yeah, sure." Other cases, he would say, "Well, you can go, but without my blessing." And looking back on it, it was genius, really. But he could only play that card if I cared about his blessing. Mm. Now, why would I care about his blessing? Because I love my dad. Mm. Fathers cannot play that card unless they've built that relationship.

0: 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I'm Ann Wilson.
1: 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This is Family Life Today. All right, we got Alex DeBeg in the studio, and we're going to make him do something that we didn't even prepare him for. We're going to have him coach us on how to deal with the culture pressures that we are raising our families in. We are facing the wind. Our face is being pushed against in the wind right now.
0: Meaning our families.
1: Families, individual
0: marriage.
1: Believers, as Christians in the world we're living in right here, right now.
2: Yeah.
1: We're fighting through the wind. What do you mean by that?
2: The Christian is an alien and a stranger. We know that.
1: Yeah.
2: I used to read that, you know, in First Peter and say, I wonder what it feels like, you know, to be an alien and a stranger. Because my growing up years were in a Scotland that still hadn't gone crazy. And my early years in America were still, there was still the sort of residual impact of some of those great days. I mean, when's the last time you saw 100,000 people in the Cotton Bowl in Dallas singing, there's only one way, one God, one book, and it's the Holy Bible. I mean, yeah, there's a lot of good things going on, but life has changed. The fabric of the culture has just frayed dramatically. And so the children that we are raising are growing up in a world that you and I never experienced. They are part and parcel of a culture that we are largely observers of rather than participants in. We've essentially, I think we've lived in my lifetime from the 60s, I was born in the 50s, but from the 60s, we've lived through an immoral revolution. An immoral revolution that has literally turned Western culture upside down. And the church has perhaps in some measure managed to identify it. In many cases, I think it's caught us broadsided. I would have to confess the fact that I felt that way because I had an educational system that was framed by a biblical worldview. I was naive to think that my children were actually in public education being framed by the same kind of worldview that I had. I was very strong about the absolute necessity of making sure that our children are not sequestered away from the world in which they live and so on. I've changed my mind entirely on that now because the wind has blown just straight in our faces in relationship to everything, and not least of all family life. So much so that if you've got a mom and a dad and children, a mom and a dad that love each other, that live through the ups and the downs and support one another, that show their children that they are not perfect people, that they are sinners who depend on the grace of God, and so can then act in a spirit of wise compassion in relationship to their children as they try and figure things out. And when you put that together with all of its ups and downs and ins and outs, and then you take that out into a restaurant and you find that the family are actually engaged with one another in conversation, that they're not alone. While they're together, they're actually engaged. Parents have got to really get a hold of this. I've got it now with my grandchildren and I'm watching to see. You know, my oldest grandchild, she's tall, she's cute. She wants a phone like crazy. And I'm saying to my daughter, I wouldn't touch it. I wouldn't do it.
1: Yeah.
2: Why not? Well, because I'm just observing. It seems to me that children at the present time, they're more influenced, I think, by their peers and by social media than we actually realize. It's naive of us to assume that they can imbibe all of that stuff, take it into their little psyches, their little forming brains, as they try and put together all the elements of their life. It's a wonderful opportunity for Christian families to show a decaying culture that God's way is actually best. You know, I can't fix anything, and I'm very slow in putting anything together. It's like I get something out of a box. It's got maker's instructions. And don't wait. Let's just get the thing started, you know. And we get it halfway through. And I realized, well, that's why we had instructions. What we've really done is we've just taken the maker's instructions, which are given for us for life, and we set them on a side. And our culture is bearing testimony to that. So we have a privileged responsibility to say, no, we're going to go with the maker's instructions. We need to say to young people, you want an adventure? We've got an adventure for you. Mm-hmm. This is no story for wimps. This is a challenge. Jesus is presenting the challenge, and Jesus is also promising the resources to face up to the challenge.
0: You know, fall is when small groups start back up.
1: No, fall is when football starts.
0: Well, small groups start back up too. And if you're a group leader, you've been thinking about pulling some couples together for a marriage or family study. I hope you're thinking that. And this really is the best time of year to grab materials.
1: Yeah, I mean, you can get them right now through the end of August at Family Life. All the workbooks for our small groups are 25% off at familylife.com/shop. And there's no discount code needed. You just go there. You can pick from like the Art of Marriage or the Art of Parenting or Vertical Marriage. They're all video studies. And the workbooks are included. And I'm telling you what, you want to be a part of a group. It's phenomenal to watch God work in your family room. And it's so easy. It's plug and play.
0: Yeah. And I feel like we've done almost all of these studies. You guys, they're so good. And it's hard thinking, like, what can we do this year? We have the answer for you, and it's on sale.
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0: Alistair, as I look at families, and you probably see this too, they're overwhelmed.
2: Yep.
0: They're overwhelmed with the culture. They're overwhelmed with the pressure of the culture pushing in on their kids with, as you said, social media, all the things that are going on. Parents are tired. You know, they're stressed. So if you're talking to a young family, they want to walk with Jesus, but they feel overwhelmed. Where do they even start?
2: Part of it is, at a very practical level, is I watch even my own family. I don't know how you do all this stuff. Where is, I'm not using names that I have, but, you know, where is Joe? Oh, he's at swim practice. Where is Mabel? Oh, Mabel's doing her violin lesson. Well, who's picking up Sam from the school? Well, that's the thing. It's like, guys, first of all, your kid is not going to play violin for the Cleveland Orchestra. Let's just back off there right now, okay? And I've seen him try to hit a baseball, and he's a good boy and everything, but there's no point investing your life in this. But you better invest your life in making sure that they understand who Jesus is, why he came, why the Bible is important. And even foundational things like reading the Bible together. And I don't mean reading the whole of First Chronicles before they go to school. I mean even a verse to take out into the day, whatever that might be, and assuring them of the Father's love for them and his interest in them and all these things. But part of it is that our children have grown up in a really culture that is demanding the most of everybody all the time.
0: Yeah.
2: And church life doesn't always help that either. Mm. People talk about, if you're going to be committed, it means this, and it means this, and it means this. Goodness gracious, you know. How about just letting people relax a little bit here and not adding the further stress? Mm. I don't have the answers to it all, but I'm certainly alert to the challenges of it. We need to equip guys, men, to be men in their homes, first of all. That there is leadership, that there is a willingness to be the bad guy, to be dad, to be able to say to your kids, look, I love you, but you're not my friend. Mm-hmm. You're my son. And because I am your dad, this is how this has to be. God's way is right. And we just need to just believe God. So the challenge is a challenge. The opportunity is a great opportunity.
1: Yeah, so as people of the book, you know, we're Christ followers, so we're people of the book. Yeah. That makes us bad guys.
2: Yeah.
1: How do we navigate that?
2: Well, we got to be good bad guys. Here's one. I'm playing golf in California a long time ago now. I'm put with a group of guys that I don't know. We set off on this thing, And almost immediately, the jokes were filthy. Mm. I mean, just not even marginal. Mm. We get on a 15, we have to wait. Guy says, "Hey, Alistair, what do you do?" I said, "Well, I'm actually a pastor of a church." So stony silence.
1: Yeah.
2: One of the guys says, "So how's business?" I said, "Business is really good." I said, "Because there's no shortage of sinners, as I think you can see." Okay? So it's kind of like a little bit of laughter, but not a lot. We all tee off. I'm out. And of course, wee guy who was the main joke guy comes flying across in his golf cart, pulls up beside me, goes, "I don't like what you said out there." He says, you're calling me a sinner. He says, "You don't understand." He says, "I'm only telling jokes that sinners tell. I mean, I'm just telling their jokes. You understand?" He says, "Because I'm not a sinner." I said, "Well, I'm delighted to meet you." I said, "Because there's only one other person that I've heard of in the entire history of humanity that was prepared to make that claim." Well, the guy is so crazy. He goes, "And who was that?" I said, "Well, that was Jesus of Nazareth." He says, "Well, if you're going to bring that stuff up." And then he got in his cart and drove off again. When we got in the clubhouse, I said, "You know, you got really fried out there, didn't you?" He said, "Yeah, I did. I didn't like that." I said, "Well, do you know how I know so much about sinners?" He said, "No." I said, "Well, because every morning when I shave, I see one in the mirror." He says, "Well, you're not a sinner. You're a pastor." I said, "No, I'm a sinful pastor." Mm. People don't understand that. Mm. So to be able to hold the line and yet to do it in a way that is winsome, or, you know, humor is a great vehicle, not telling jokes, but just not taking ourselves too seriously. Mm-hmm. I mean, some husbands or fathers, you know, they're just driving the thing and just driving their kids under the table, you know. It's a hard line. You know, my dad's lying with me when I mean, I'm 15, 16, I'm living in Yorkshire. You got to realize what a sheltered background I had, in that I had never been to a movie, and the first movie that I managed to convince my people it was okay to go and see was The Ten Commandments. Okay? They finally relented on that. Wow. Followed up by The Sound of Music or whatever it was, okay? But, you know, I went to the equivalent of Woodstock, which was the Isle of Wight Festival in Britain. And I want to see Yes, and I want to see Procol Harum, and I went to all those things. And my father's line was always the same. I said, "Dad, can I go to this?" And in certain cases, he would say, "Yeah, sure." Other cases, he would say, "Well, you can go, but without my blessing." And looking back on it, it was genius, really. But he could only play that card if I cared about his blessing. Mm. Now, why would I care about his blessing? Because I love my dad. Mm. Because I know that what he's saying, even when I push it back against it, he's saying it for my good. He's not trying to screw my life up. Mm. So fathers they can't play that card unless they've built that relationship. Mm. And that can't be done spending more time with an exercise bag at the gym to the expense of being with your kids when they go to bed at night.
3: Yeah.
2: Some of the best times just lying on the bed beside my kids.
3: We did too.
2: Saying nothing except allowing them to say what they were saying and then responding to it. Mm. With my girls, when guys are coming around, and I mean, I can remember these conversations like they happened yesterday. Are you going to, you know, this guy, he's got long hair, he's French, he rides bicycles, he's this, he's that, he's all of those things. And I want to spend a lot of time with him. And I'm saying, "Yeah, but, you know, he doesn't know Jesus. He doesn't love Jesus." And she says, yeah, but I can win him over. I say, "Yeah, no, but no, I don't think you can. And besides, I don't want you to do that." Then we have the tears. Then I say to her, "Do you know anybody in the entire world, apart from your mom, that loves you as much as I love you?" She said, "No." I said, "Then answer me. why would I do anything to hurt you or to harm you? Trust me, I'm your dad.
0: So now, sweet.
2: That doesn't come out of a vacuum.
1: Right.
2: Because if we have been so heavy-handed with our children as to create resentment in them, then they'll just tell you, get the heck out of my bedroom, slam the door on you.
1: Yeah.
2: And you're going to have to find some other way to get back in there. So it's a lot of work. It's a lot of effort. It's a lot of prayer. And it's not finished yet. Mm-hmm. It's never finished. I thought when they got out of the house and went to university, we're done.
0: Yeah.
2: No, there are children forever.
1: Yeah.
2: Forever. So we still pray. And then we add the list, the grandchildren.
0: Yeah.
2: I'm driving in the car home from church the other day. I've got four of my grandchildren in the car, and the boy amongst four girls, he says to his older sister, he says, Leona, how old will you be when I'm 13? She says, I'll be 20. He said, 20? How can you be 20? She says, well, you'll be 13. And then they had this big conversation about, you know, the passage of time and what would that be like and everything. You realize that their tiny little lives are going to be framed by something. And the wind is blowing full on in our faces. Do we have the courage as parents and grandparents to hold the line for the truth of the Word of God? Do we believe in our heart of hearts in a way that transfers through the generations? As for God, His way is perfect. My mantra now is Psalm 71. Oh God, from my youth you have taught me, and I still proclaim your wondrous deeds. So even to old age and gray hairs, oh God, do not forsake me until I proclaim your might to another generation, your power to all those to come.
0: Mm-hmm.
2: That's our role now. That's it. It's got to be. That's what you're doing here. That's what you're doing on this program. Mm-hmm. You're passing it from one generation to the next.
0: Mm-hmm.
2: And it's fantastic and it's necessary. So stay focused.
0: Yeah.
1: Yeah, it's interesting you picked that passage.
2: Is that your favorite?
1: Well, it was one of Dennis Rainey's.
2: Oh, was it really?
1: Yeah, I mean, it's a legacy of family life.
2: Yeah, well, there you go.
1: Yeah, in a sense, you know, this generation to the next to the next.
2: That's good, yeah.
1: And you're sitting here bringing that up because that's how powerful a Christian family can be in this culture. And Dennis would say this, and we agree, and I've said it ever since. You know, the family is one of the strongest evangelistic tools we have.
2: There's two things.
1: To our neighbors.
2: A well-conducted Sunday-by-Sunday service and a family that is prepared to live by the Maker's instructions.
1: That's great. That's powerful.
0: Well, it makes me think of Matthew 10:16, when Jesus was sending the disciples out two by two, and he said to them, I am sending you out like sheep among wolves. Therefore, be as shrewd as snakes and as innocent as doves. And that is a word for our day.
2: It is.
0: Like, as we go out, and I'm thinking about our homes, I'm thinking about how many kids we had on our homes as our kids were growing up, their friends. And
2: sure.
0: I'm telling you, and it's even more so now, these kids are looking for a place that they're seen, that they're loved. They want truth.
2: Yep.
0: They don't want it shoved in their face in a judgmental, kind of unappealing way.
2: Right.
0: They just want the gospel,
2: right,
0: which is the good news for everyone. And it comes with this grace and unconditional love of just listening to a story. Talk about a platform. Our kids, like, bring their kids in, bring their friends in the door, right, because we can love them and listen to them, because it's a crazy culture and who knows what's going on in their homes. But to see a good marriage and a family that feels like, man, there's joy here, there's security here, there's truth here.
2: Yeah, we've just adopted a young lady as her aunt and uncle. You know, she comes out of a background that her parents, I don't know if they were ever married, but she's an only child. She's been in prison for the last year and a half, and she's now out. It's just the very thing you're saying, that now she's, for the first time, she sees the way, at least some small negative of what the full Technicolor picture is supposed to look like in terms of a husband and a wife and a family that functions. No, it's
0: what does she say?
2: She's thrilled to bits. It's amazing. Well, every time we see somebody born again by the Spirit of God, we realize this is just, this is fantastic. I mean, this is something that God has done.
0: Mm.
2: And And it really is something that God has done. It always is, of course, because only God can open blind eyes.
0: Yeah.
2: Only God can soften hard hearts. Paul writes and he says, do you not realize that God's kindness would lead you to repentance? The kindness of God, a God who, despite the fact that we are rebels, comes to seek us out and goes to such lengths in order to put us back together again. This is the story we have, and we need to, you know, let a culture go where it's going. I mean, there's no point going to stick your finger in all the holes in the dam right now. We just have to go wisely, courageously, and tell the story that we've been given to tell, and trust God.
0: Yeah,
1: the middleman on the cross and going viral. What's that all about?
2: That was in Dallas, you know, at a seminary thing.
1: Oh, it was?
2: The man on the middle cross, you know. The angel interviews him. It's all fiction, of course, but I mean, were you a member of a church? No. Were you baptized? No. You were in a home Bible study group? No. No. So what are you doing here? Well, I don't know. I don't know. Well, I'm going to get my supervisor, you know. They get the supervising angel. He comes. Yeah, so what's going on? The other guy told me about it. He said, so let's just get straight to it. On what basis are you here? Well, the man on the middle cross told me I can come. That's all any of us are going to say.
0: Yeah.
2: That's it. My hope is built on nothing less than Jesus' blood and righteousness. Dare not trust the sweetest frame, but wholly lean on Jesus' name. That's it. That's what we want at the center of our lives and at the heart of our families.

0: You know, as I think about what Alistair was talking about family, I wish we would have had family life today when we first got married. Have you ever thought about that? It wasn't available then.
1: No.
0: And so we had family life, the ministry, we had the weekend to remember, but we didn't have a daily program that gave us daily input on how to be a husband, a wife, a mom, a dad, a Christian home, and a Christian family. And we were clueless.
1: I'm thinking if I would have listened to Alistair when we were younger, that would have impacted me. And what Alistair just did, that was like gold, wasn't it?
0: Oh, yeah.
1: It's just somebody that's looking back and looking forward. It gives you a real foundation to build your life on, which is Jesus.
0: It's building your life on wisdom.
1: Yeah.
0: Wisdom from the Word of God. And I would just say, guess what? We now do have family life today. That's in people's homes and cars and phones every single day, giving them input from the Word of God to say, here's how God designed the family, and we want to give you wisdom to lead that way. And I just want to say, we believe this is critical in these days. The wind is in our face, and we need to be strong and courageous to go forward and know how to do that. So I'm not inviting you. I'm challenging you to say, you know what? Instead of just listening, be a partner with us. Be a financial partner, which means you decide, I'm going to give whatever amount monthly to be a monthly partner with Family Life and say, I want this ministry to not just impact me, but impact my neighbors. And the only way that happens is people like you saying, I'm in. I'm not just a spectator. I'm playing. I'm getting on the field, and I'm playing, and I'm giving. And I'm giving to Family Life, and I want to make a difference. And you will make a difference. We need you. And again, his book is called The Christian Manifesto, Jesus' Life-Changing Words from the Sermon on the Plain. And you know what the plain is. Sometimes we call it the mount, but it's the plain. Okay, you can get your copy by clicking the link in the show notes at familylifetoday.com.
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7: USA Radio News, I'm Anthony Lucero. Iran is promising a devastating response to new U.S. economic sanctions.
8: This after the Trump administration said it plans to impose the toughest sanctions in history on Iran and economic consequences for any country that assists Iran. The chief of staff of Iran's armed forces said that with preparedness across land, sea, air defense, and cyberspace, Iran's armed forces will respond to the enemy's new threats with crushing, punishing, and devastating responses. I'm Michael Kastner.
7: Testimony resumes on Monday in the Lindsey Clancy murder trial in Massachusetts, with prosecutors presenting rebuttal witnesses after the defense rested earlier today. Clancy admits to killing her three children, but claims postpartum psychosis.
9: At the closing bell, the Dow Jones Industrial Average gained 517 points. The S&P 500 rose 33 points. The NASDAQ climbed 113 points. I'm Levon Putney.
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10: The KCIS Seattle Area Forecast. forecast this evening, mostly cloudy with lows near 60. Saturday starting out cloudy in the morning with a chance of rain, then sunshine in the afternoon, highs in the lower to mid 70s. Sunday cloudy in the morning again, then some sunshine, highs in the 70s.
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14: And the number one influence is how the parents are living. And again, we already knew this by reading Deuteronomy, when God says, you know, speak it all day, you know, write it on your door frames, as you walk, as you lie down. Share this with your children. And so it's so true. And you're so right. None of us are going to be perfect. I don't know how many times I have apologized to my children and asked for their forgiveness because we mess up. But that's a great opportunity for them to see, no, the Lord is real.
15: That's Dr. Holly Brand, and she joins us today on Focus on the Family with Jim Daly. Thank you for joining us. I'm John Fuller.
16: John, here's a headline. Pop culture is everywhere. It's kind of like, duh. But, I mean, it's in our face a lot, and so often it clashes with the Word of God, especially for us as Christians. I mean, going to Vegas for a conference or something, you're not going to gamble, but you go to Vegas, I mean, it's just all over the place. Gina said to me, yeah, we're never going here again.
15: Even the airport in Vegas is like
16: billboards,
15: that.
16: Especially if you have young boys. I remember those days. Yeah. We'd be diving to cover the kids' eyes, you know, because it's just so in your face. And mom and dad, that's part of our responsibility, is to raise up our children in a way that they can form strong faith. And how do we set the kind of the developmental seeds to be able to do that and to help them be in the world but not of the world, right? Small intentional choices in parenting can have a lifelong impact. I think we're seeing that with our kids. I'm sure, John, you're seeing that with yours. And, you know, today we have a special guest who's written a great little workbook, Christ and Culture 2.0. And she is a professor at a Christian university and deals with the young culture every day. And so I'm looking forward to this discussion.
15: I am too, Jim. And Dr. Holly Brand has served as professor of psychology at Missouri Baptist University in St. Louis, where she was honored with the MBU Distinguished Professor Award. She specializes in child, adolescent, and adult development. But perhaps more importantly, she's married to Todd, and they have three older children. And that book that you mentioned, Jim, is really terrific, Christ and Culture 2.0. Learn more about that workbook and our guest at focusonthefamily.com/broadcast.
16: Holly, welcome to Focus on the Family.
14: Well, thank you, Jim and John. You know that I love all things Focus on the Family, so this is truly an honor.
16: What's so fun is you're like a super fan. You say you listen to the program every day.
14: I do every day.
16: We love that.
15: We do.
16: And you do it on the app, which is convenient.
15: Why don't more people do it on the app, Jim? That was a good question you asked.
14: Awesome.
16: Yeah, it's really good. You got access to everything there at the app. So you're in the middle of being a observer of the cultural clash because you're on a college campus every day.
14: Absolutely.
16: And you're hearing 18, 19-year-olds coming into your classroom and talking about stuff. You're a PhD in psychology, so you have that great background to better understand how people think and what wires the human brain. In that context, what are you seeing on a college campus that may be different today than it was 20 years ago?
14: Oh, absolutely. So I just finished my 25th year, which blows my mind, and I would say the increase in anxiety and fear and worry and despair, even.
16: Wow.
14: And even over things that are, you know, what we would consider just daily challenges, daily stress,
16: their normal stuff.
14: Yeah, normal stuff. Yeah. Normal dailiness. Their ability to cope is really limited. And so that's a big thing that I've seen over 25 years. I've also seen the increase of moral relativism. So you get to choose what's right for you, and I get to choose what's right for me, and there's no understanding of absolute truth. I think the last data that I saw is that about 4% of people have a belief in absolute truth, which is startling. And so if you don't have that foundation of truth, the world is a scary place. Yeah. The world is a scary place anyway. But they're really struggling, and this is even on a Christian campus.
16: So, Holly, how did this workbook come about?
14: Okay, so maybe like a lot of people, I became really alert to the cultural rot when I became a parent, especially the parent of a little boy. Mm. And so a little bit of backstory, Tanner would have been about 3, so it would have been about 2006, and it's a Saturday afternoon, and we're watching Cardinals baseball. And all of a sudden, commercial break, there was a company back then who was using basically soft porn to sell their product. And this commercial comes on, and it's a striptease. And Tanner's little 3-year-old eyes were like saucers. And I'm like, and I'm, you know, scrambling for the remote. And I turn it off. And then I got mad, like mama bear mad. Mm. Like, who thinks it's okay on a Saturday afternoon to put this kind of content in front of my child? And so a couple years later, we enroll our children in a local Christian school, which is a wonderful Christian school. But even I discovered Christian schools are not immune from cultural influence.
15: Right.
14: And so I would see things there too. And I just continued to complain about it. And at that time, I was president of the school board at the school. And Todd,
16: that's pretty funny, actually.
14: Right? So you guys know my wonderful Todd. And he looked at me one day as I was complaining, and he said, "You're the president of the school board. Do something about it." And
16: that
14: he
16: sounds just like Todd.
14: It sounds just like Todd. And I was like, well, I still didn't know what to do. And then came the phone call. It's always the phone call. So a year or so later, I get a phone call from a dad of a 3rd grade girl at our school. And so this little girl was describing the wedding she had gone to for 2 women. And the dad, who's a strong believer, strong Christian man, he said on the phone to me, "I was so taken aback. I didn't know what to say. And I didn't say anything." And he said, "I've been kicking myself for 24 hours. So he said, "My question to you as president of the school board, how far is our school willing to go on matters of the culture?"
16: Yeah.
14: I thanked him. I hung up and I said, "Okay, Lord." And as fast as my hand would write, 36 topics just came pouring out. And that was the foundation of Christ and culture. And then fast forward about 8 years later, and I get the phone call, "Would you consider doing a second edition and include gender identity?"
16: In the workbook, and again, I love the style of the workbook because this is great for parents to sit down and go through. What would you say the target age range is for the workbook?
14: So, great question. So I originally wrote it to use as curriculum in our children's Christian school. And so at the time, we decided to start it in 3rd grade, so around the age of 8 to 9. And if you look at some of the topics, such as pornography, you might say, "Oh, that seems early." Well, if you understand that the average age of exposure to pornography is 8, we have to get into these kids with truth so that they can be able to discern the cultural rot. And so actually, 1st and 2nd graders are exposed to the content as well. They just don't have their own copy, and they remove some of the heavier topics.
16: But you really,
14: really early.
16: Yeah, in that regard, it's like elementary school age.
14: Absolutely.
16: To sit down and do this as a Bible study with them.
14: Absolutely.
16: Or prep with them. And but in there, you also talk about 3 pillars upon which our children's lives should be built. Let's hit those 3 pillars.
14: You got it. So the 1st 5 years of life, authority, respect for authority, legitimate sources of authority. So primarily God and parents, because there is this concept called the 2-year-old teenager. So parents, we panic when our kids become teenagers, like, teenage rebellion, here it comes. Teenage rebellion is not normal human development, and it's not inevitable. Mm-hmm. And so that rebellious teenager was a rebellious 2-year-old who was not properly disciplined, because the word discipline means to teach 3 things: self-control, character and acceptable behavior. Well, most of us focus on the acceptable behavior part and we miss the heart of the child. And so if you can get proper respect for authority by the age of five, you've got a good foundation. And so then the next pillar between really 6 and 12, and you don't wait until 6 to start this,
16: right,
14: but you really emphasize it, character. Who are you when no one's looking, doing the right thing because it's the right thing to do? Mm-hmm. And what comes after age 12 is obviously the teen years. And they are going to be faced with so many character decisions that you and I can't make for them. My kids have never invited me on one of their dates. Isn't that rude?
16: I'm fun. You must have been bummed out.
14: Yeah. Right?
16: You are
14: fun. I'm like, I'm fun. I don't get to go on their dates for them. So they're going to be faced with character decisions in the area of sexuality, to cheat or not to cheat, to use AI on my homework, to lie or not to lie. I mean, it's all day, every day, character decisions. And so if they don't have the foundation of character development before the teen years,
16: whew, yeah,
14: teen years.
16: I mean, and that's good. I want to make a point here because it's, I was going to wait till later, but I think this is a good spot.
14: And we still have the third pillar, but
16: go ahead and finish the third pillar. That's good.
14: So the third pillar during the teen years is identity development. Mm-hmm. Answering the question, who am I? Because aging is just an accumulation of days. It's literally one day on top of the next day. Hello, you're 92. And so if you don't have your identity solidly secure by the time you hit age 20, then everything that builds from there is hindered.
16: Boy, no, in that context, that takes me to the competition for identity.
14: Mm.
16: I mean, the culture is all about, you know, absorb this identity, be this identity.
14: Absolutely.
16: Let's just jump into that.
14: Let's
16: a little deeper.
14: In.
16: I mean, when you're talking about identity for kids, I think some parents, Holly, would be thinking, how do I do that? I got a day job too.
14: Okay. Mm-hmm. It's so much simpler than we think. And it's in the daily communication. So I've been speaking and teaching and writing for 25, 30 years now. And I am convinced that the root cause of virtually every problem that every human has is lack of identity in Jesus. Mm. I really, really believe that. And so there are two basic types of identity. The first is basic identity. You are a child created in the image of God. You are of great worth, of great value, and that will never change. The other is role identity that really gets developed and focused on during the teen years. But we miss the basic identity. And so many kids are left to wonder, well, who am I? And then we find it in our role identity. For example, I am Mrs. Todd Brand, okay? Big part of my identity. Todd had a heart attack and almost died a few months ago. Who would I have been if he had passed away? If he mm-hmm. dies before me, I'll no longer be Mrs. Todd Brand. If I have my identity tied to something that is changeable, I'm in big trouble. Mm-hmm. So you asked how to build this in because we have day jobs. When my kids were babies, every time I would change their diaper, I would pretty much share the gospel.
16: Yeah, no,
14: like,
16: I mean,
14: like, might as well start in. And I would just tell them, you are a child created in the image of God. You are precious. You are so loved. You are valuable. And see, that will never change.
16: Mm-hmm.
14: And if you can get a child to the teen years with that solid basic identity, they can see through the lies of the culture. For example, number one reason that teenage girls give for having sex during the teen years, they want to feel loved.
16: Mm-hmm.
14: What a perverted idea of love.
16: Hmm.
14: It promises so much but delivers literally nothing. And so there's a scripture, it's in Proverbs 27:7. A satisfied soul loathes the honeycomb. But to a hungry soul, every bitter thing is sweet. Let's unpack that, because I was that hungry soul. I was that hungry 20-year-old approval-seeking girl looking for love and affection through relationships. I was her. So, a satisfied soul who knows who they are can see right through that flattering tongue who mm-hmm. just wants to use them. But mm-hmm. to a hungry soul who's hungry for love and affection and attention, what will ultimately cause her bitter pain seems sweet at the time.
16: Mm-hmm.
14: And so if you know who you are, I am who I am says I am, if you know that going into the teen years, it's so much easier to say no. And if you it takes so much character to say no, it takes no character to say yes to peer pressure. So I am just convinced that if we could get the basic identity solid and cemented by the time the teen years hit, then you know who you are, then you can work on role identity.
16: Yeah.
14: Who do I want in a relationship? Who do I want to marry? What do I want to do as a vocation? What am I good at? You know, those things build sure. on top of the basics. Mm-hmm.
15: This is Focus on the Family with Jim Daly, and today our guest is Dr. Holly Brand, and we're talking about some of the content in her terrific workbook called Christ and Culture 2.0. And you can get a copy of the book from us here, and we'd encourage you to do that when you stop by focusonthefamily.com/broadcast.
16: Holly, what I was aiming for is this. First of all, parents have to live it well.
14: Yes.
16: Live their Christian faith well to invite their children into that journey.
14: Absolutely.
16: And if, you know, kids are so good at sniffing hypocrisy.
14: Oh,
16: right?
14: Huge. Especially during the teenagers.
16: Oh, my goodness. I mean, it's like, wow.
14: Big
16: so
14: time.
16: You need to be mindful of that. If you're not
14: Every
16: living
14: day.
16: The faith well,
14: Absolutely.
16: It doesn't have to be perfect. And Absolutely. And when it's not, apologize to your kids. When they see
14: yes.
16: an anger outburst or you say something you shouldn't have said because somebody cut you off, whatever.
14: You
16: yes. need to be able to say, man, that was not healthy and that wasn't honoring to the Lord. I'm sorry.
14: Right. Absolutely.
16: And let them hear you do that.
14: Absolutely.
16: And
14: they have
16: that gives
14: to see
16: them,
14: that the Lord
16: yeah,
14: is real.
16: That gives them then that basis. But speak to the importance of being authentic as an adult, as a parent, so your kids can see that.
14: Oh, it's huge. So some of my favorite research in neurology comes from the National Institute for Mental Health and Dr. Jay Geed. And so he has done all kinds of MRI studies on children's and teens' brains. And shocker, wouldn't you know that the number one influence on how to shape a teenager's brain and his or her mind is parental example. And I mean, we already knew that, right? All we had to do was read
16: that's
14: the book.
16: A high influencer.
14: That's the number one influence.
16: Number
14: that
16: one.
14: Their brains
16: wow.
14: are truly sponges. And the number one influence is how the parents are living. And again, we already knew this by reading Deuteronomy, when God says, you know, speak it all day, you know, write it on your door frames as you walk, as you lie down. Share this with your children. And so it's so true. And you're so right. None of us are going to be perfect. I don't know how many times I have apologized to my children and asked for their
16: yeah.
14: forgiveness because we mess up. But that's a great opportunity for them to see, no, the Lord is real. Mm. And he does redeem. And we don't have to be canceled. We get a second do-over and a third and a fourth.
16: Yeah. Let me go back to something you mentioned, which, you know, I think this is a grave mistake that we make in Christian mm-hmm. parenting, but it is this overemphasis on behavior. Behavior's important. It really is important. But the heart is far more important.
14: Everything.
16: And I think this is, again, critically important.
14: Yes.
16: How do we address the heart that drives the right behavior and make sure the child, when they hear, don't do that, it doesn't feel like you're rejecting the child.
14: Yes, yes.
16: Which is how
14: yes.
16: they interpret it. And it's takes a little adult thought.
14: It does.
16: To make sure you're doing this well. But you've got to separate those two things
14: Absolutely.
16: And go after the heart attitude.
14: Absolutely. And
16: how do we do that?
14: That is all over this book. If we miss the heart, we end up with little whitewashed tombs. So Jesus talked about that. Think about what's inside a gleaming, beautiful tomb. Dead, rotting flesh and bones, right? Yuck. And so we just focus on the outer behavior. We can end up with kids, again, who have the character of, well, it's okay as long as I don't get caught. I'll just learn to whop my sister when mom's not around. We have to go for the heart. So when Todd and I first became parents, I read Ted Tripp's book, Shepherding a Child's Heart. Highly uh-huh. recommend. And I am the type of personality, I just want the top 10 ways to produce great kids. You know, give me, I've heard you say before, give me the formula.
16: Yeah, right.
14: And I'll just, you know, put out some great kids. And so I'm reading this book, and he's talking about, well, you got to get to the heart. If you change the heart, behavior follows. And this is where psychology shines, my favorite part of psychology. Behavior is just an extension of what's going on up here. So God's word is all over this. Proverbs 23:7, as a man thinks in his heart, so is he. Philippians 4:8, think about things that are true and right and holy and pure and et cetera. And so that's what you start with. You know, child, what were you thinking when you did that? Let's talk about how to change your thinking and your behavior will follow.
16: That's really good.
14: Yeah. So often, it's so important.
15: So often 4-year-olds weren't thinking. They were just doing, right?
14: And exactly.
15: So there's such a great element of intentionality to what you're talking about. But as you were talking about your experience with cancer, I thought, mm-hmm. well, this is where unintentionally our kids are watching us. And that leads yes. to tech and screens
14: exactly.
15: and discernment, because I remember a time when I was thinking, I'm expecting my child to do something that I'm not even doing. Mm. So, you know what? At 9 o'clock, we're just going to put the phones away.
14: Good, John.
15: Mom has said that we should get away from the screens at 9 p.m.
14: Yes.
15: So I'm not going to make you do it. I'm going to do it. And exactly. when you come down to check, I'm going to be off my phone.
14: Right.
15: But this is hard in that whole area of screens and tech and discernment,
14: mm-hmm.
15: because so much is flooding them. How do we set the example as parents, and then
14: Absolutely.
15: How do we get to their heart on this?
14: You grab the why. Kids are so much more mm. likely to follow your lead if they know the why behind it. So that's the whole heart of this book is, what's the why? Why does God put boundaries on us? Why do I as a parent put boundaries in your screen time? Because here's all the detriment that occurs if we don't. Here's all the blessing that occurs if we do. And so we're so good at telling kids, no, don't do that. No, don't eat that. Don't do that. Don't go there.
16: Don't watch
14: that.
16: No,
14: you can't do that. Don't watch that. Mm-hmm. And we never tell them what they can say yes to. Mm. And so they have to hear, God puts boundaries on our behavior because it protects our hearts, it protects our minds, it protects our bodies. You look at the average teen, they don't get nearly enough sleep. Their stress goes through the roof just because they're on their screens late into the night. That's a simple reason. We're going to put our screens away because God has given us a purpose in tomorrow. When we get up, He's got work for us to do, and we need to be well rested. Simple. Getting the why behind what we do. And
16: yeah, let me, right at the end here, let me come back and address a couple of things that we touched on lightly that I yes. think parents really need to catch. One is, you said, we so often, and I can remember Trent and Troy doing that, what do you want to be when you grow up?
14: Mm.
16: And they, you know, Troy, fireman, policeman, he wanted all the first responder jobs.
14: I love it.
16: But this idea of who do you want to be when you grow up?
14: Yes.
16: I, you know, in hindsight, I don't know if I spent ample time. I touched on it.
14: Right.
16: But probably not in the same way of vocation.
14: Mm-hmm.
16: So how do we as parents get that as the bullseye,
14: yeah.
16: not the what do you want to do or
14: yes.
16: what do you want to mm-hmm. be, but who do you want to be? It's such a brilliant question.
14: I think so too. And it really shifts the focus. And I think it goes back to that basic identity. You are a child created in the image of God. He has given you gifts and talents and abilities to love and serve Him and to love and serve others. That's our whole purpose. And so if you can reinforce that in, say, the first 10 years of life, and without even asking them, what do you want to be when you grow up? What you want to be will flow from who you already are. And so, you know, I get so many college students, they have no idea what they're good at. They don't know their personality types. They don't know any of their gifts. They say, I'm not good at anything, which is a big fat lie. And so then you spend the children's second decade figuring out, okay, this is what you're really good at. God's given you a gift of speaking. I remember your story of your mom's friend telling you that you have diarrhea of the mouth.
16: You remember that,
14: I remember
16: do you?
14: That.
16: I shouldn't have said that.
14: And so...
16: and that, look at what happened. I'm
14: exactly,
16: in a microphone every
14: exactly.
16: day.
14: Exactly. So then we take 14-year-old little Jimmy and we say, God's given you the ability to speak and to communicate. I wonder if He might use that in your vocation. And it just flows.
16: Yeah, I didn't see that coming.
14: You know,
16: the gift
14: right?
16: of gab, I guess. But no,
14: exactly.
16: I get it. Holly, right here at the end, your son struggled with questions about God's goodness. This is so common. I
14: Absolutely.
16: Love the honesty that he was portraying and mm-hmm. how you describe it mm-hmm. in the workbook. But in that context, what happened and how did it become a lesson for
14: yeah,
16: him?
14: Yeah, absolutely. So when our middle child, Walker, was 16, one of his friends at school committed suicide.
16: Mm.
14: And Walker was the last person that he communicated with. They were texting back and
16: wow.
14: forth, and this young man had wrecked the car, and he was afraid of, you know, really getting into trouble. And just in that emotional moment, he made obviously a permanent decision. And so Walker really was struggling with his faith. He's like, Mom, is any of it real? I mean, is God who he says he is? Is he good? Is all of these questions. And Todd and I just kind of had to stand back and pray. You know, Walker needed to do his own deep dive, and he did. And, you know, we provided him with resources. One of my all-time favorite broadcasts was with J. Warner Wallace.
16: Yeah.
14: Who did, you know, the cold case.
16: The former detective.
14: Yeah. And so I gave Walker his book, you know, Person of Interest, and said, Bud, you're going to have to do your deep dive. And he did for the next year. I mean, he talked to counselors at school. He talked to his Bible teacher at school. He listened to podcasts. He read. He prayed. He reached out. A year later, he emerged as Billy Graham Jr. I mean, he is an evangelist. He knows what he believes and why he believes it. And it wasn't just an emotional, you know, outcome. It was a solid heart change, mind change. I get it. He is who he says he is, and he'll tell anybody who listens.
16: Mm. No, it's so good. You know, we did a program with Lee Strobel about talking to your teens about Jesus, and he mentioned something very powerful, and I talked to Trent and Troy, my sons, about it, and it was, if you could ask God one question and he would have to answer it, what would the question be? And of course, Trent, my scientist, thought, he goes, let me think about that, and we're eating lunch together.
14: Yeah.
16: So he thinks for like 10 minutes, and then he comes back around and goes, I think I'd want to know from God, what is that thing we're not seeing, the element that allowed you to create the universe that we don't understand? That's the scientist.
14: That is the scientist.
16: And I turn to Troy, and Troy goes, I think I'd like to know why we suffer.
14: Yeah.
16: And that's the writer.
14: Why
16: that's
14: why
16: Troy the writer.
14: Yeah.
16: And, you know, just so much of what you're saying is from the heart.
14: Right.
16: This is who we are. Mm-hmm. And then how do we shape that as parents to guide them to a belief in Christ and then a life with Christ.
14: Absolutely.
16: And aiming at the heart. And I feel so bad for that story of that boy that took his life because he made some mistakes.
14: Right.
16: And those are going to happen.
14: Absolutely.
16: But parents, my goodness, it's just a car. It's just whatever. So, Holly, again, thank you for being with us.
14: Thank you so much.
16: So
14: my
16: good.
14: Pleasure.
16: And let me turn to you, our listener. Focus on the Family is here for you. I hope you hear my heart in that. 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
6: In 1492, Christopher Columbus embarked on a dangerous and amazing journey to find uncharted lands. And of course, he has been given the distinction as the man who discovered America. But why did he do it? Why did he sail? You say, adventure, fame, riches, glory. Perhaps partly. But listen to what Christopher Columbus himself said. He said, "No one should fear to undertake any task in the name of our Savior if it is just and if the intention is purely for His service." What was Christopher Columbus's true motivation? To spread the gospel. That's one for your history teacher. I'm Jerry Stewart, and that was One Moment in America.
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9: I die, Horatio. The potent poison quite o'ercrows my spirit. I cannot live to hear the news from England. But I do prophesy the election lights on Fortinbras. He has my dying voice. So tell him, with the occurrence more or less, which have solicited, the rest is silence. Good people of Picardenberg, this is the last performance of our two-man troupe in your town. So on behalf of the Edwin Blaggard Traveling Players, I want to thank you for the use of your high school auditorium stage and for allowing us to bring a little Hamlet to your little Hamlet. Good night, good night, good night. Thank you, yes, thank you. Farewell. No more, please, no more. Good night.

0: and good riddance.
1: Shakespeare, my lemonade.
2: Yes, sir, here you are.
0: Heavenly nectar. What is the box office tally for this evening?
2: Well, there's good news and bad news.
0: I see.
2: The good news is more seats were filled tonight than last night.
0: And the bad news?
2: They weren't filled with people.
0: Ah. Well, that would explain the clucking sound I heard at the end of Act 3. How many paying customers?
2: 19.
0: 19? 19? Oh, fickle, thy name is theater. To think that a man of my talent, my ability, my infinite charm and wit, my brilliance, is reduced to playing a two-person Hamlet at Pecanburg High School for 19 patrons and their livestock.
2: On the upside, your performance was stunning.
0: No. No, there's the rub, Shakespeare. Huh? My Hamlet has gone to the dogs. And the odd thing is, I don't know why. Something is missing. I know it, and apparently the audience does as well.
3: Excuse me.
2: Yes? Can I help you?
3: Actually, I'd like to see Mr. Blackard. You are the Edmund Blackard, aren't you?
0: As a matter of fact, I am.
3: I'm Morton Dunkey, attorney at law.
0: Attorney?
2: A lawyer.
0: Now, look, if this is about that incident in Hooterville...
3: I'm not here about an incident at Hooterville, Mr. Blackard. I'm a partner in the firm Dunkey, Dunkey, Dunkey, Dunkey, and McCormick. Actually, I'm the third Dunkey.
0: Well, congratulations. I'm so happy for you.
3: Thank you. We represented your brother, the late Dr. Regis Blackard.
0: Oh, yes. Alas, poor Regis. I knew him well. What does this have to do with me?
3: You've been named in his will.
0: What?
2: You're joking.
3: No, not at all. You see, it says right here, you've inherited a piece of property in Odyssey. It's a store called...
0: Give me that. I don't believe it.
2: The Electric Palace?
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0: Regis left me the Electric Palace. Even from the grave, he taunts me.
2: Excuse me, but I thought Bart Rathbone owned the Electric Palace.
0: Yes, yes, yes, Rathbone. What became of him?
3: Well, actually, Mr. Rathbone borrowed the money from your brother to open the store. He never owned it, per se. Additionally, he and your brother were involved in some sort of scandal in Odyssey. The court sentenced Bart to 2 years community service and probation. Because of that, and your brother's will, he lost the store. It's yours now.
0: Well, that's just Ducky, Mr. Donkey.
3: That's Dunkey.
0: Whatever. But electronics couldn't interest me less. So why don't you just sell the store?
3: I'm afraid I can't do that. Your brother's will specifically says that the property is to remain in the family.
0: Look, there must be some way out of this. I don't want the Electric Palace, and I most certainly don't want to return to Odyssey.
3: Of course, that's your choice, Mr. Blackard. No one can force you to take the property. However, if you don't, you may be placing your mother in jeopardy.
0: My mother?
3: I believe she lives in a nursing home, correct?
0: Well, what of it?
3: Read paragraph 36A in the will, please.
0: I have placed a large sum of money in a trust fund to care for my mother, but in the event that my brother Edwin refuses his inheritance, the trust will be immediately revoked.
2: Revoked?
3: Revoked. I'm afraid your mother won't be able to stay in the home.
0: But I can't take care of her. Look around you. We live on the road.
3: I'm afraid your options are limited.
0: I'll have to think it over.
3: Of course. I'm staying at the Pecanburg Motel when you decide. Good evening, gentlemen.
0: Oh, blast you, Regis. Of all the things to leave me, why this? You torture me even now.
2: What will you do, sir?
0: Well, I have no choice, Shakespeare. I can't leave poor Mumsy out in the cold. We'll have to go back.
2: Is that really such a bad prospect?
0: Of course it is, Shakespeare. Have you forgotten how we left? Under the cover of darkness, cowering out of town with our tails between our legs like stray ducks.
2: I think you mean dogs, sir. Cowering out of town like stray dogs?
0: Well, what difference does it make? My behavior was that of a contemptible cur. The good townsfolk of Odyssey will never forgive me, nor should they.
2: I don't believe you're giving them enough credit. Even so, surely the noble thing to do is return and make peace with them.
0: Oh, yes, yes, you're right, of course. Oh, what a rogue and peasant slave am I! Pack up the car, Shakespeare, we leave tonight.

0: I beg you, I'm sorry. I'm so very, very sorry.
1: Did you hear that, everyone? He's sorry.
0: Oh. Who are you?
1: The name is Public. John Q. Public. I represent these people. People you betrayed.
0: I didn't mean to. At least, I didn't want to.
1: The good townsfolk of Odyssey will never forgive you. Never.
0: Nor should they.
1: You deserve to be punished.
0: Yes, punished.
1: Since you behaved like a chicken, it's only fitting that you should look like one. Bring out the tar!
2: The tar!
3: The tar!
2: The tar!
3: The tar!
1: Pour it over him! Go! And now, the feathers!
2: The feathers!
3: The feathers!
2: The feathers!
1: Dump them on him! Now, Mr. Chicken, speak for us.
2: Come on!

0: Oh, Shakespeare.
1: I'm here, sir. Terribly sorry about the horn. I nearly hit a chicken. Are you all right?
0: Oh, I had a horrible dream. Oh, Shakespeare, I'm not sure I can go through with this.
1: I'm afraid you'll have to. We've just arrived in Odyssey.
0: Oh.
1: Where to first? The Harlequin Theater?
0: No. Let's go to the Electric Palace.
1: So, this is it?
0: Closed until further notice. Well, I'm not sure how to proceed. I've never run a store before.
1: Well, it can't be much different from the success you've made with the Harlequin Theater.
0: Diplomatically put, Shakespeare. Still, some help would be nice.
2: Come on, Doris, help me with the trash can.
3: Just a second, boy. I ain't done looking through it yet.
0: Wait, oh, I know those voices.
1: They're coming from the alley.
0: Yes, Bart and Doris Rathbone. Bart, Doris!
4: Huh?
0: Hello!
4: It's you, Dr. Blackard!
3: Dr. Blackard?
0: No!
4: How can you be alive?
3: He's a ghost! A ghost!
0: No, I'm not Regis, I'm Edwin. Edwin!
4: Edwin?
0: Yes, you know, the actor.
4: The actor? Doris, it's only the actor.
0: Only.
3: I could have sworn you was the other one. You's nearly scared us out of our skins.
4: Yeah. Hey, I thought you had run away.
0: Well, I'm back now. I'm here for the Electric Palace.
4: My store?
1: No, it's Mr. Blackguard's, actually.
4: Huh?
0: My brother deeded it to me in his will.
4: What?
0: Actually, Bart, I know virtually nothing about operating a retail outlet, and I was hoping that you might be willing to...
4: I accept.
0: Really?
4: You had to ask? I love this place.
0: Wonderful. We'll start in the morning.
4: I'll be there.
3: Come on, Bart. We got more trash to go through. I want to see what's in the cans at the department store.
4: All right, Doris. Get in the truck.
3: Toodles.
0: Now, Bart, before you go, there's something I'd like to ask.
4: Shoot.
0: What is the general feeling around town about the Blackguard name?
4: Are you kidding? At this moment, there is no name lower in Odyssey. Hey, we'll see you tomorrow, huh? Doris, move over. I'm driving.
0: No name lower.
1: Shall we go to the Harlequin now, sir?
0: No, Shakespeare. Let's go to Wits End.
1: Very good, sir. I'll get the car.
0: Oh, don't bother. I might as well do this right. I'm going to Wits End, and I'm going to walk. You go first.
1: I don't think you need to duck behind me anymore. No one seems to be taking notice of us. And those who are...
5: Good morning.
3: Good morning.
1: Good morning.
0: Ah!
1: So those who are taking notice of us are very cordial.
0: Ah, they're setting me up for the kill, lulling me into a false sense of security. Be prepared to run, Shakespeare, especially if you see tar and feathers.
1: Really, sir? I...
4: Blackguard!
0: Ah, no, please.
4: Edwin Blackguard, it is you.
0: Oh, Mayor Riley.
4: It's good to see you again.
0: I can explain, really. It is?
4: Yeah. We've missed you around here. When did you get back in town?
0: A few hours ago.
1: We were just on our way to Wits End.
4: Great. Jack would love to see you. Hey, I'm heading that way myself. Come on.
0: Well, of course.
6: Go. Some nice chocolate shakes for everyone.
0: Thank you.
1: Thank you very much.
6: Edwin, I'm sorry I'm the only one here to meet you. Jason, Connie, and Eugene had other engagements today.
0: That's quite all right.
4: So, you're taking over the Electric Palace. I'll bet Bart isn't too happy about that, huh? Edwin?
0: Hmm? Oh, actually, he's going to help run the place.
6: Edwin, is everything all right?
0: All right? Why do you ask?
4: Because you seem kind of distracted and edgy ever since I ran into you.
0: Well, why shouldn't I be? If you're going to punish me, do it. Why must you persist in this torture?
4: Punish?
6: Torture?
0: Come on out, all of you! I know you're hiding in the back rooms. Come out and get it over with!
1: Sir, please.
6: Edwin, calm down.
0: Come out!
6: No, calm down, Edwin. I assure you, there's no one here but me and the kids. Now, please sit. Have a milkshake. Shakespeare, maybe you should tell us what this is all about.
1: Mr. Blackguard feels you're all out to get him because of what happened.
4: What happened?
0: I ran away, scrammed, vamoosed, took it on the lam, retreated in the face of my brother's onslaught. And don't tell me you don't hate me for it, because I know you all do.
4: Hate you?
6: Edwin, nothing could be further from the truth. We don't hate you. No one does.
0: But how can you not? I deserted Odyssey when she needed me most.
6: Nonsense. I'm sure everyone here understands completely why you left.
0: Yes, I was a coward.
4: I don't know anybody who thinks that.
6: No, of course not. You obviously did what you thought was the right thing to do.
0: You're both very kind. I just feel so awful about the whole thing. Like I need to do something cleansing, redemptive, to somehow make it up to Odyssey.
6: There's really no need, Edwin. The best thing you can do, both for Odyssey and yourself, is to reopen the Harlequin Theater.
4: Yeah, and the Electric Palace. This town needs places like them. Just don't run it like Bart did. All for profit and not really caring about the customers.
6: Right. Go and make it a wonderful store.
0: Gentlemen, I thank you. You have given me much food for thought. Come, Shakespeare, we must be off.
6: Well, goodbye then, and you come back soon.
4: Yeah, and I'll be looking forward to coming into your store.
0: Farewell.
5: Are we going to the Harlequin now, sir?
0: No, not yet. I want you to find Bart Rathbone and tell him to meet me at the Electric Palace. Jack and Tom have given me a wonderful idea.
4: Are you nuts, Blackguard? You want to give away all my merchandise?
0: Ah, you forget, Bart. It isn't your merchandise. It's mine. And I will do whatever I must to clear my conscience.
4: Hey, making money is a great way to clear your conscience. Trust me.
0: But making money won't get the people of Odyssey back on my side again. This will.
4: We just can't just give it all away.
0: My mind is made up.
4: But...
0: No buts.
4: But...
0: No buts. Now, I want you to take this flyer to the stationers, have 1,000 copies made. Then we'll distribute them all over town. Go on now.
4: But...
0: Go.
4: But...
0: Go.
4: But...
0: Go.
4: Oh.
0: Well, Shakespeare, what do you think?
5: Actually, I'm a bit mystified, sir.
0: Mystified? Whatever about?
5: You say you want to do this to cleanse your conscience.
0: Yes.
5: Now, don't take this the wrong way, sir, but I didn't think you had a conscience.
0: Neither did I. Imagine my surprise.
5: But why do you think you can buy the people's affections, especially when they don't seem to resent you for anything?
0: Ha-ha! There's the key. They don't seem to resent me. You see, Shakespeare, as an actor, I am a student of human nature, especially my own. And my nature tells me that deep down inside, they really do resent me. After all, if I were them and I did what I did to me, I wouldn't forgive me for doing what I did, would you?
5: I'm not sure.
0: Oh, the point is, Shakespeare, the public mind is fickle. Their affections can be bought, and that is exactly what I intend to do.
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9: 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We always love hearing from you.
0: That's that. Last time I saw a room this empty was my last production at the Harlequin, actually.
6: Edwin?
0: Oh, there's nothing else left, so just... Oh, Jack.
6: Where's Shakespeare?
0: He went back to the theater. Either that or a customer took him. I've often thought he'd make a good lawn ornament.
6: Well, it looks like you've accomplished your goal.
0: Yes, I suppose I have.
6: What's wrong? You don't sound very happy.
0: Actually, I'm not, now that you mention it.
6: But I thought that was the whole idea. Giving everything away to cleanse your conscience.
0: It was.
6: So, did it?
0: No. No, it didn't. I don't feel any better than when I first arrived. All I wanted was to get back into the people's good graces and have them forgive me.
6: We've been trying to tell you all along, Edwin. You were never out of the people's good graces. Besides, isn't it rather foolish to think you can buy their affections?
0: Yes, I suppose it is.
6: As far as forgiveness is concerned, I don't think it's the towns you're after at all.
0: Well, then whose?
6: Well, let me put it in terms you're more familiar with. What was Hamlet's motivation? Why did he do the things he did?
0: Oh, revenge. His mother and uncle killed his father.
6: Is that it? Come on. Hamlet is a deeper character than that. Think about it. What does he say to Horatio when talking about his father's funeral? Would I had met my dearest foe in heaven ere I had seen that day.
0: You know Hamlet?
6: I read it before I came over. What else does he feel?
0: Sadness, depression, guilt.
6: Guilt. And why does he feel guilt?
0: Because he didn't prevent his father's death.
6: Could he have prevented it?
0: Well, no.
6: No. But as a result, his uncle, his mother, his fiancée, her brother, her father, and ultimately Hamlet himself ended up dead. All because, in part, he felt guilty about something over which he had no control. Just like you feel guilty about something over which you had no control, Edwin. Even if you had stayed, you couldn't have stopped your brother. You see, the heart of your problem isn't that the townsfolk of Odyssey won't forgive you for what you did. It's that you won't forgive yourself. And while you haven't destroyed an entire kingdom like Hamlet, you have managed to destroy an entire store because of it.
0: Good heavens. Good heavens! Not only are you absolutely right, you've given me an entirely new motivation for Hamlet!
6: Well, I'm glad to be of service.
0: Oh, but look at this place. I've really made a mess of things, haven't I?
6: Yes. But I've just the thing to take your mind off it. That's why I came over, to invite you to our welcome home party at Wits End tomorrow night.
0: Why, thank you, Jack. I'd be honored to attend. And thank you for everything else as well.
6: My pleasure. And now, O Prince, I take my leave with nary pain or sorrow.
0: Aha! And to you, good friend, I bid adieu, at least until tomorrow.
10: Glad you're back with us.
0: Why, thank you. Thank you all. This is really very nice of you and Jack, Tom.
11: Oh, we know.
6: We do have a surprise for you, Edwin, if you'll step this way.
0: A surprise? For me?
6: Mm-hmm. It's just on the other side of this door.
11: Go ahead. Open her up.
0: Shakespeare, you're my surprise?
12: Oh, no, sir. I'm just here to turn on the lights.
0: Ah.
12: This is your surprise. It's
0: the merchandise from the Electric Palace.
11: Well, most of it.
0: Well, what is it doing here?
6: We're giving it back to you.
0: Giving it back? But how?
6: Unlike Hamlet, your friends in Odyssey are very much alive and well.
11: Jack and I called up a few folks we know, and they went door to door collecting the stuff.
6: When everyone realized why you gave everything away, they knew they couldn't keep it. So nearly everyone gave it back.
0: Nearly?
3: It ain't fair, I tell ya. First I have the stuff, then I don't, then I have it again, and now I don't again.
11: We actually found most of the merchandise over at the Rathbun House.
4: Well, you can't blame us for trying.
0: I'm speechless. I never expected to drink so deeply of the milk of human kindness. This token, this power powerful symbol of acceptance and forgiveness will ne'er be forgotten.
4: I thought you said you were speechless.
0: Jack, Tom, Bart, Doris, even you, faithful Shakespeare. Allow me to show you my gratitude in the best way I know how.
3: By giving us the stuff back?
0: No! By performing my special one-man presentation of Hamlet, the Prince of Denmark.
11: Well, sure. We'd love to see that sometime.
0: Not sometime, dear friend. Now! To be or not to be? That is the question. Whether it is nobler in the mind to suffer the slings and arrows of outrageous fortune.
9: Welcome home, Edwin. It's good to have you back. In Matthew 6, verses 14 and 15, Jesus says, "If you forgive men their trespasses, your heavenly Father will also forgive you. But if you do not forgive men their trespasses, neither will your heavenly Father forgive your trespasses." The people of Odyssey knew this, which is why they forgave Edwin. But what Edwin didn't understand is that an important part of God's forgiveness is the ability he grants us to forgive ourselves. See, when God forgives us, our sins are gone in his eyes. If we don't forgive ourselves, it's sort of like saying that God's forgiveness doesn't matter, only ours does. We need to learn to forgive ourselves the way God forgives us. Well, that's all for this time. If you ever want to write to us, the address is Adventures in Odyssey, Colorado Springs, Colorado, 80995. Or in Canada, write to Box 9800, Vancouver, BC, V6B4G3. 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Welcome Home, Mr. Blackard was written and directed by Phil Lawler. Our production engineer was Dave Arnold. And our executive producer was Chuck Bolte. And I'm Chris, hoping you'll join us again next time for more Adventures in Odyssey. 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
15: USA Radio News, I'm Anthony Lucero. Iran is threatening a military response to new U.S. sanctions. Iranian military leaders say any new American threats will bring what they call a devastating response. The Trump administration says it will unveil additional economic measures on Monday as Washington tries to pressure Tehran back towards negotiations. The FDA has authorized a first-of-its-kind robotic device designed to draw blood from patients without manual human intervention.
16: Called Aletta, the machine uses infrared light and Doppler ultrasound to locate veins. Health officials say the robot achieved success rates matching human phlebotomists and will help combat critical laboratory staffing shortages. I'm Matt Mattinson.
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17: At the closing bell, the Dow Jones Industrial Average gained 517 points. The S&P 500 rose 33 points. The NASDAQ climbed 113 points. I'm Levon Putney.
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18: The KCIS Seattle area forecast this evening, mostly cloudy with lows near 60. Saturday starting out cloudy in the morning with a chance of rain, then sunshine in the afternoon. Highs in the lower to mid 70s. Sunday cloudy in the morning again, then some sunshine, highs in the 70s.
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19: 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Hi, this is Robert Jeffress, and I'm glad to study God's Word with you every day on this Bible teaching program. On today's edition, A Pathway to Victory. And today, false religions seduce people all of the time. It will be true in the final days, too. And to many people, it will appear that this false religious system is controlling the government of the Antichrist. But they are in an unholy alliance, this false religion of the earth and the government at that time.
20: Welcome to Pathway to Victory with author and pastor Dr. Robert Jeffress. There's no doubt that we are living in an increasingly atheistic world. But the Bible teaches that one day the world will be united under a new false system of belief. Today on Pathway to Victory, Dr. Robert Jeffress explains how that false religion symbolized by the harlot in Revelation 17 will actually signal the earth's coming destruction. But first, let's take a moment to hear some important ministry updates.
19: Thanks, David, and welcome again to Pathway to Victory. Today, we're digging deeply into the closing chapters of Revelation. And this teaching series called Final Conquest will come to an end very soon. And so, it's time to take advantage of the resources we've prepared for you. First, I'm eager to send you a brochure I've written called The Major Characters of the End Times. It will help you understand the significance of the strange characters in Revelation. It's my gift to you, simply for going online to ptv.org. And secondly, when you give a generous gift with your request, I'll also be sure to include my best-selling book about Revelation. It's called Final Conquest. Yes, understanding the strange symbolism in Revelation requires effort, but the most important aspect of John's revelation is the glorious unveiling of King Jesus. And I'm pleased to send you a copy when you give a generous gift to support the ministry of Pathway to Victory. I'll warn you in advance that the passage in Revelation 17 that we're looking at today is filled with bizarre imagery. But once you understand the key characters, this passage comes alive with meaning. As you'll see, in the end, Revelation is a book of triumph. So, let's get started with today's study. I titled my message, Religion Gone Wrong. To me, it's become so clear how fragile our world really is. This world can unravel very, very quickly. And although it hasn't unraveled yet, one day it is going to unravel completely. And that will set the stage for the world dictator, the world leader we know as Antichrist, who will precede the return of Jesus Christ himself. And that's where we are today in our study of the book of Revelation. If you have your Bibles, I want you to turn to the last book of the Bible, the book of the Revelation. Let's look at this religious system called Babylon, over which the Antichrist will preside. This false religious system is described as a harlot. Look at verses 1 and 2 of chapter 17. Then one of the seven angels who had the seven bowls. And one of those angels spoke to me, saying, "Come here, I will show you the judgment of the great harlot who sits on many waters." Now, you know what a harlot is. A prostitute, somebody who seduces people for money with the promise of sexual fulfillment. A harlot. And this is a harlot John is looking at who sits on many waters. That is, she presides over many people of many different nations. As we'll see in just a moment, this false religious system seduces kings. They use each other to achieve their own goals. But not only that, she seduces those who dwell on the earth. Remember that phrase in the book of Revelation? It refers to unbelievers, people who have their minds on worldly things instead of heavenly things. And because of that, they miss the rapture of the church. They are still on the earth and they are seduced by this harlot. Now today, false religions seduce people all of the time. Whether it's Islam or Mormonism, those are religious prostitutes that seduce people and keep them from the truth of God. There are certain aberrations of Christianity itself
2: that can be described as religious prostitutes. Now, when we get to verse 3, we're actually going to see this harlot in great detail. Verses 1 and 2, John was invited to see the harlot. Now, look at what he saw, verse 3. And the angel carried me away, John said, in the spirit into a wilderness. We don't know if the spirit actually took him to Saudi Arabia, to the Sahara Desert, or if this was a spiritual experience. But wherever it was, the angel took John into the wilderness, and he saw this vision of a woman sitting on a scarlet beast full of blasphemous names, having 7 heads and 10 horns. Now, that's a description of the beast. We'll see in a moment who that beast is. I'll give you a heads up. It's the Antichrist, the world leader. But first of all, John's going to describe this woman who was sitting on the beast himself. Look at the image of the harlot, how it's described. The woman was clothed in purple. That denotes royalty. And scarlet, that's luxury. And adorned with gold and precious stones and pearls, having in her hand a gold cup full of abominations and of the unclean things of her immorality. This woman was beautifully dressed. She had a golden cup. We'll see what was in that cup in just a moment. But the thing I want you to see about this woman is she is seen riding the Antichrist. Now, to ride a beast seems to imply that you are giving direction to that animal. You are in control of that animal. And to many people, it will appear that this false religious system is controlling the government of the Antichrist. But indeed, as we'll see, it's the Antichrist who is supporting her as well. They are in an unholy alliance, this false religion of the earth and the government at that time. And notice the name of the harlot, verse 5. And on her forehead a name was written, a mystery, Babylon the Great, the mother of harlots and of the abominations of the earth. You have to understand a little history here. In the first century, when John wrote, if you went to a brothel, the prostitutes would wear a band around their head, and on that band would be their name. You not only knew what they were, you knew who they were. Well, this image, this harlot, she has a name on her forehead. That name is Babylon the Great, the mother of harlots. This woman is not just one of the other prostitutes. She is the madam of the brothel. She is the chief prostitute. She is not just another false religion. She is the mother of all false religions. Her name is Babylon. That fascinating name Babylon denotes the source of every false religion in the world today. I don't have time to get into it, but in the 1800s, 1862, a Scottish minister named Alexander Hyslop wrote a book called The Two Babylons. And he started and traced Babylon, where it started, back to Genesis 11. Remember the story of Babel? The founder of Babel was Nimrod, and they created their own religion. They tried to build that tower to reach into the heavens. And throughout history, those towers, those ziggurats, were edifices that were made to pagan deities. And it angered God that they had created their own system, their own religious system, to worship the God of their imagination rather than the God of the Bible. Anyway, Alexander Hyslop traced the beginning of Babylonianism throughout the Bible, throughout history, all the way to the first century. It had infected the church at Pergamum, we see in Revelation chapter 2, throughout the Middle Ages and even today. And by the way, the spirit of Babylonianism is very apparent today. We don't call it Babylonianism. Nobody would join the first church of Babylon, probably. But it's nevertheless very pervasive. We don't call it Babylonianism. You know what we call it? Inclusivism. Pluralism. Nobody has a market on the truth, they say. There are many ways to God. All the different world religions are just different paths up to the same mountain that reach to God himself. Have you ever noticed that those who cry for tolerance and inclusivism are the most intolerant people when it comes to conservative Christianity? They can tolerate any belief except the belief that there is one way to God, and it's through his Son, the Lord Jesus Christ. That's the way it will be in this final concoction of religious heresy. The final form of Babylonianism will invite everybody to come. It will teach everything except the right thing. And that's why this woman is pictured as drinking from the cup the blood of the saints. She, the false religious system, will work with the Antichrist to persecute those who become Christians during the Great Tribulation. That is the image that we see of the harlot. Now, we'll talk about her judgment in just a little bit. But let's look at verse 7. He, first of all, deals with the judgment of the beast itself. The judgment of the beast. Now, we're going to read a lot about beast in the book of Revelation. Remember, there are three beasts. They're part of the satanic trinity. I have it on your outline. The beast of the abyss, that's Satan, who is the power behind all of it. There's the beast out of the sea, that's the Antichrist, the final world dictator, a human leader. And then there's the beast out of the earth, the false prophet who assists the Antichrist. Now notice what he says in verse 7. And the angel said to me, "Why do you wonder? I will tell you the mystery of the woman and of the beast that carries her, which has the seven heads and the 10 horns. The beast that you saw was and is not and is about to come up out of the abyss and go to destruction." You'll see this used repeatedly. He was, he is not, and he's about to be. What is that talking about? Remember, the Antichrist comes to power at the beginning of the Great Tribulation, Revelation 6. He's assisted by this false religious system. They work together. But early on, he appears to be assassinated. A mortal head wound. People will think he has died, but he will be miraculously, or at least it will appear, be resurrected. It's a counterfeit resurrection. Satan counterfeits every truth, including the resurrection of Jesus. But when this beast is resurrection, this leader, people all over the earth will go crazy and follow him because of the miracle he's presumably had performed, his own resurrection. That's what it's talking about here. Verse 8. And those who dwell on the earth, whose name has not been written in the book of life from the foundation of the world, will wonder when they see the beast that he was and is not and will come. Now, look at the seven heads of this beast. Here is the mind which has wisdom. The seven heads are the seven mountains on which the woman sits, and they are seven kings. Five have fallen, one is, and the other has not yet come. And when he comes, he must remain a little while. Remember, John is writing in 90 AD. These seven heads represent the seven world empires. Five of them have already occurred and disappeared from the earth. What are those five? Egypt, Assyria, Babylon, Medo-Persia, Greece. They were already in the dustbin of history by the time John wrote this. Five have already fallen. One is. That's Rome. Rome was currently the world power when John wrote these words. And the other, the seventh, has not yet come. That's the kingdom of the Antichrist that is yet to come. And when he comes, he must remain a little while. The beast, which was and is not, is himself also an eighth, but he's also one of the seven. And he goes to destruction. Well, how could he be the leader of the seventh kingdom and the final eighth kingdom? Remember what I said? While he is in charge of that final kingdom, he will appear to die. And then he'll be resurrected and he'll come back in an even stronger form in the eighth and final kingdom. That's the seven heads that were on the beast. Now let's look at the 10 horns. The 10 horns which you saw are 10 kings who have not yet received a kingdom, but they receive authority as with kings with the beast for 1 hour. And they have one purpose, and they give their power and authority to the beast. Apparently the Antichrist will have 10 assistants, if you will, governors who rule over various aspects of the Antichrist kingdom. Now, look at the defeat of the beast, verse 14. And these, that is, the kings of the earth, will wage war against the Lamb, Jesus, and the Lamb will overcome them because he is Lord of lords and King of kings, and those who are with him are called the chosen and the faithful. John is fast forwarding to chapter 19. He said, these 10 kings, they're going to assemble together at Armageddon. They're going to wage war against the Antichrist, but suddenly the Lord will appear in heaven. We will appear with him, and the Lamb will overcome them. That is the defeat of the beast. Now, let's look at the defeat of the harlot. That's the final thing John saw in verses 15 and 18. And he said to me, the waters which you see where the harlot sits, these are the people and multitudes of nations and tongues. And the 10 horns which you saw in the beast, these will hate the harlot and will make her desolate and naked and will eat her flesh and will burn her up with fire. Halfway through this great tribulation, the Antichrist, after using the harlot for his own purposes, will discard her and destroy her. He will decide he no longer needs the church, this false religious system. He has all the power he needs, and so he will turn on the church, this false church, and completely destroy her. And why will the kings do that? Verse 17, for God has put it in their hearts to execute his purpose by having a common purpose and by giving their kingdom to the beast until the words of God will be fulfilled. Isn't it interesting? The reason the 10 pagan kings destroy the harlot is because God puts it in their heart to do so. Could I just remind you? God is able to work in the hearts of non-Christians just like he is the hearts of Christians. Don't think that that mate of yours has to be a Christian for God to use them in a positive way. They have to be a Christian to go to heaven. But God can still speak through that ungodly husband. He can speak through ungodly rulers. God's purpose will be accomplished. And you see that even in these final days. God will use false religion, in a sense, to accomplish his ultimate purpose. How can you keep from being seduced by false religion? How can you know if a religion is really from God or not? John gives us three questions to ask about any religion. First of all, what does that religion teach about Jesus? What does it teach about Jesus? Look at verses 2 and 3 of 1 John 4. By this you know the Spirit of God. Every spirit that confesses that Jesus Christ has come in the flesh is from God. And every spirit that does not confess Jesus is not from God. This is the spirit of the Antichrist, of which you have heard that it is coming, and it's now already in the world. There are many religions that profess to believe in Jesus. You talk to Muslims. Oh, I talk to them in the cab all the time back when I was traveling, talking to Muslims. And I would talk to them about Christ. Oh, yes, we believe in Jesus. Great prophet of God. They believe he was a great prophet of God. They will even say he was a son of God, one of many sons of God. Yes, he died on the cross, but he was miraculously delivered before he actually died on the cross, so he didn't have to experience death. That's not the Jesus of the Bible. That's the Jesus of Muhammad's imagination. You talk to Mormons. Oh, yes, we believe in Jesus. We're the Church of Jesus Christ. He's even in our name. But the Jesus they believe in is not the Jesus of the Bible. It's the Jesus that appeared to Joseph Smith. It's the Jesus, well, I'm not even going to get into all of it, but it's not the Jesus of the Bible. To believe, to confess that Jesus is Lord means to believe that Jesus is the unique Son of God who came to earth in human form, who died on the cross for the redemption of our sins, who was buried and rose again on the third day, who ascended into heaven and is coming back one day to reclaim this earth for himself. That's the Jesus you have to believe in order to be saved. What does the religion teach about Jesus? Secondly, ask yourself the question, what does this religion believe about salvation? Paul said, even if we or an angel from heaven should preach to you a gospel contrary to what we have preached to you, that person is to be accursed. Paul was writing to the Galatians. They were falling for a doctrine that said, oh yes, faith in Christ is important, but it's not enough. You need to have faith in Christ plus be circumcised. Faith in God and keep the Ten Commandments. Faith in God and be whatever. It is faith and. What did he say about that kind of religion? Paul said, if anybody tells you that kind of message, let that person be anathema, literally accursed, literally damned forever. Anybody who adds to Christianity, its faith in Christ and something else, is teaching a false truth. The other night, this week, I was watching an interview on CNN, and they were interviewing this Episcopal bishop. And she was going on and on and on with so much religious gobbledygook. I mean, I can't tell you. She wouldn't stop saying all of these buzzwords and so forth. And I yelled at the TV. I said, lady, just stop and tell me, what do I have to do to go to heaven when I die? Just make it clear. What do I have to do? She couldn't tell you, if her life depended on it, what you have to do to go to heaven when you die. When you talk to somebody from another faith, or a religious leader from another faith, if you want to cut to the chase, just ask them that question, what do I need to do to go to heaven when I die? And finally, ask yourself, what results does this religion produce? You know, in 2 Timothy 3:5, Paul described a form of godliness. They hold to a form of godliness, although they have denied its power. He said, avoid men such as these. You know, my concern for a church like First Baptist Dallas that has 152 years of standing on the truth of God's word is that we can know God's word backward and forward. We can identify the harlot in Revelation 17. We understand the importance of Israel in Bible prophecy. We can spout off all of these things, but we still can't forgive those who wrong us. We still can't overcome sin in our life. That religion is just as wrong and hollow as the other religions I mentioned. True faith in Christ will result in a transformed life through the power of the Holy Spirit. And if that transformation isn't taking place in your life, then your religion is just as worthless as the other religions. John is telling us, avoid all kinds of false religions. Avoid any faith that denies the person of Christ, that denies the provision, the only provision of God for salvation, and denies the power of the Holy Spirit to transform a life. The deeper we dig into the revelation given to John, the more we recognize the need for a broader understanding of this final book in the Bible. Revelation represents the unveiling of Jesus Christ in all his glory. That's one of the many reasons I want you to own my comprehensive commentary through the entire book of Revelation. It's called Final Conquest. This best-selling book represents my life's work on biblical prophecy. By reading Final Conquest, you'll begin to understand the signs and symbols John used, and why we should take them seriously. And together we'll explore the historical context that illuminates the meaning of Revelation. When you give a generous gift to support the ministry of Pathway to Victory, I'll make sure to send you a copy of Final Conquest with my thanks. In fact, when you respond right now, I'll be sure to include a popular booklet I've written called The Major Characters of the End Times. 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
20: 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I'm David J. Mullins. When times are uncertain, we often experience the negative effects of a rocky stock market. But one day, the entire world economy will completely crumble. Hear a message called The Day the Dow Jones Hits Zero. That's Monday on Pathway to Victory. 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The Apostle Paul sailed these waters, walked these streets, and the church was never the same.
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0: message, is God seeking you? 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
6: We are the first generation that could literally get the gospel to pretty much everyone. So here's a challenge.

0: you find a great restaurant or see a good movie, chances are you're not shy about mentioning it to someone else. We like to pass along helpful suggestions. But so many of us just don't feel comfortable in suggesting someone consider the hope of the gospel. We'll talk about that reluctance today on A New Beginning, as Pastor Greg Laurie continues his studies in the book of Acts. We'll learn to follow the example of our first century forefathers and discover the thrill of spreading the good news.
1: Grab your Bible and turn to Acts chapter 10, and the title of the message is Never Say Never. Think about this for a moment. We are the first generation that could literally fulfill the Great Commission in our lifetime. Think about that. Because of all of the technology that we have today, we could literally get the gospel to pretty much everyone on the planet. But that's a big project. We can just stop and think about our own life and going into our own world. So the book of Acts, it's the work of the Holy Spirit that happened through the lives of ordinary people. It was the Spirit of God working through the Word of God in the hearts of the people of God. And it was said of them that they turned their world upside down. Well, now in the book of Acts, we have sort of a shifting of the gear, if you will. And there's a change in the strategy of the church, where they now seem to get a better understanding of the simple fact that they were to take the gospel to everyone. Everyone needed to hear it, not just the people that they were personally comfortable with. Also, before us here in Acts, is a story of a man who was searching for God. He was a true seeker of God. And if a person is really seeking God, God will make himself known to them. God promises in Jeremiah 29:13, you'll seek me and find me when you search for me with all of your heart, and I will be found by you. And the name of this man was Cornelius, and he was a centurion. And this is a pivotal moment with his conversion, because now the church is going to leave, not just bringing the gospel to their fellow Jews, but to non-Jews or Gentiles as well, to go out there and impact everybody. Acts chapter 10, starting at verse 1. And by the way, I'm reading from the New Living Translation. In Caesarea, there lived a Roman army officer named Cornelius, who was a captain of the Italian regiment. He was a devout man. He feared the God of Israel, as did his entire household. He gave generously to charity and was a man who regularly prayed to God. One afternoon, around 3 o'clock, he had a vision, and he saw

0: coming toward him. Cornelius, the angel said. Cornelius stared in terror. What is it, sir? Which, by the way, when an angel appears, it's a good idea to call him sir, right? And though Cornelius is a powerful leader of others, he knows greater power when he sees it. And the angel replies, your prayers and gifts to the poor have not gone unnoticed by God. Now send some men down to Joppa to find a man named Simon Peter. He's staying with Simon, a leather worker who lives near the shore. Ask him to come to visit you. So we'll stop there. Looping back now to Cornelius. He's a centurion. By the way, it was not easy to become a centurion. They commanded 300 to 600 troops. One of the historians of the day named Polybius described centurions as men who were not so much the venturesome daredevils as they were natural leaders known for their steadfastness and dependability in the heat of battle. So Cornelius, he's a leader. He's an intelligent man. He's a level-headed man. He's a respected man. And like most Romans of his day, he would worship Roman gods. They had many gods that they would bow before, Jupiter, Mars, Venus. Many of them would even worship Caesar as a deity. So this was the world he lived in, but he knew this was not the answer. Something about the Jewish people and their worship of the one true God fascinated him. They were monotheistic. They worshiped one God. He was polytheistic. He worshiped many gods. He was drawn, but he didn't really know how to believe quite yet. He was a true seeker, and God was about to make himself known to this man. Now, here's what I find interesting. An angel appears to him and says, go talk to Peter. You're going to get the answers to all of your questions. Why didn't the angel just give him the gospel? Because the job of angels is not to preach the gospel. That's our job. Our job is to preach the gospel. How can they believe in him unless they've heard about him? How can they hear unless someone tells them? Asked Paul in Romans 10, 14. So here we have Cornelius and the Lord's getting him ready. Meanwhile, back in Joppa, we have Simon Peter. God's prepping him. He's getting these guys ready to meet each other. It's going to be an explosive moment in church history and in the strategy of the church. Peter is sitting on the rooftop of the home of a guy named Simon the Tanner. That doesn't mean that he laid out and got tans all the time. It means that he had hides of leather and such. And so he was a leather worker, if you will. And Peter's hungry. Acts 10 now, go over to verse 9. The next day, as Cornelius's messengers were nearing the city, Peter's up on the flat roof to pray. It's around noon. He's hungry. He was hungry, not hangry. And while lunch is being prepared, he fell into a trance. And he saw the sky open and something like a large sheet was let down by its four corners. And in the sheet were all sorts of animals, reptiles, and birds. And then a voice said to him, get up, Peter, kill and eat them. Verse 14, never, Lord, Peter declared. I have never in all of my life eaten anything forbidden by our Jewish laws. The voice spoke again and said, if something God says is acceptable, don't say it isn't. Okay, we'll stop there. Okay, this would be like a very health-conscious person having a sheet or a sail or a picnic blanket, if you like, lowered from heaven with all of the foods that you are not supposed to eat, you know, In-N-Out burger, Chipotle burritos, nachos with extra cheese, pizza. By the way, I just named all of my favorite foods, literally right there. You just heard them all. And, you know, and saying, eat, oh, I can't eat that. I'm into healthy foods. Or it'd be like me, having a sheet lowered from heaven filled with wheat germ and kale and tofu and things of that nature, right? And so, but the idea here is this is not about food. This is about people. This sheet with all of these critters that were on it is a metaphor that God is giving to Peter. And he's saying, leave your comfort zone and go to a new group of people, specifically the Gentiles.
1: Pastor Greg Laurie will have the second half of his message in just a moment. Well, Pastor Greg, it's such an encouragement to us here at A New Beginning when listeners tell us how this broadcast has impacted their life.
2: Yeah.
1: In fact, some people even call us and leave a recording of how the program has affected them.
2: Mm-hmm.
1: That's really the way that impacts us most, because we get to hear that in their actual voice. Isn't that true?
0: Oh, yes. I can't tell you, Dave, how many times I've met people just out and about, and they'll tell me of how they came to Christ hearing our radio broadcast. That's mm-hmm. such a blessing to me. And I want other people to hear those stories. So here's my question to you. Have you made a commitment to Jesus Christ listening to A New Beginning? And maybe you came to Christ at one of our Harvest Crusades, or are watching something we did online, or whatever it is. But if you came to Christ through our media ministry, I'd love to hear your story. And I want to hear it in your voice. I want you to tell me what happened to you, and we just might use it and put it on air. And a lot of people will be blessed to hear what God has done in your life. So there's a number you can call. It's a designated number. So only call this number to share your story. And Dave, what is that number?
1: Yes, 866-871-1144. You can call anytime. Again, 866-871-1144. Tell us how the Lord has used this ministry to bring you to the Lord. Well, we're talking about the importance of sharing the gospel today as Pastor Greg presents his message from Acts 10 called Never Say Never.
0: You know, we're in a time in the church now where I don't think division is ever necessary, but I see people dividing over really small things, second tier, even third tier things. And your group gets narrower and narrower. It's down to pretty much us four and no more. And I'm not sure about you other three, right? And this is not the time to divide. This is the time to unify and get back to our primary mission that God has given to us. When a secular culture sees a divided church, they don't care about what we say. And here's what Paul reminds us of in Ephesians 4:3. Make every effort to keep yourselves united in the Spirit, binding yourselves together with peace. And so make every effort to get along with people. Make every effort to not divide from people. And it's interesting that this happened in a place called Joppa. Does Joppa ring a bell with any of you Bible students? Of course, you remember the story of Jonah. And God called Jonah to take God's message to the people of Nineveh, who were renowned for their wickedness and cruelty. And Jonah flat out refused, and he got a boat going in the opposite direction from a little place called Joppa. I've been to Joppa. It's a seaport in Israel, and it's a beautiful little spot, actually. And so there at Joppa, Jonah ran from God. You know the rest of the story. A great storm came, and he was thrown overboard and swallowed by a great fish. Ultimately, he repented and was given a second chance and went to Nineveh and preached to them, and a great spiritual awakening broke out. But it's interesting, it's Joppa. Joppa's the place where God was directing Jonah and now Peter to go to people they were not necessarily comfortable with. So here's a challenge I have for you. Would you take the gospel to people who have hurt you? Would you take the gospel to people who have offended you? Would you take the gospel to people who have mistreated you, or people you're not comfortable with, or people you don't even necessarily want to be with? Let me illustrate it from my own life. As you know, my mom was married and divorced 7 times, and she was an alcoholic and went from husband to husband. And there were a lot of boyfriends in between, and I went along. Her name was Charlene. I was on Charlene's wild ride. You've heard of Mr. Toad's wild ride. I was on Charlene's wild ride. And so after I came to Christ, I pretty much had a full-time ministry sharing the gospel with my old dads. I'll put them in quotes. Some were successful. I was able to share the gospel with Oscar Laurie, the man who adopted me and whom my mom left. And I was able to lead him to the Lord toward the end of his life. That was fantastic. Well, my mom leaves Oscar. I get out of my classroom, and the Cadillac is loaded with a bunch of luggage, and we're on our way to Hawaii to meet my, quote, new dad, who I'd never heard of before. Well, he, too, was an alcoholic and a violent drunk, And one night they got in a fight and he took out a wooden statue and hit my mother, knocked her unconscious. She landed on the floor. I came out of my room as a little boy and saw my mom lying in a pool of blood, and he was holding the statue up in a menacing way. And I remember it. It was such a weird statement. He said, "Go back to bed. She's fine. It's just ketchup." Well, I knew what it was, and I climbed out the window of our house and went to a neighbor, and the police were called, but she left him, understandably. So now, fast forward, I'm a Christian, I'm a pastor, and I'm preaching in Honolulu, and someone comes up to me and says, "Hey, your dad is very sick. I don't know how long he's going to live. Maybe you should go talk to him." And I said, "No, thank you." Why did I say no thank you? Because he hurt my mother. I had a hard heart against this man. Even as a Christian, I wanted nothing to do with him. And the Holy Spirit spoke to my heart and said, "Go talk to him." So I went and I sat down with him and I told him all about Jesus and what Jesus had done for me. And he was like, "Yeah, well, that's good. Well, I'm preaching across the street here, literally across the street from where you live at this place called Waikiki Shell. Would you like to come?" No, he wanted nothing to do with it. But here's my point. I've never converted anyone. My job was to obey God. And I went to him and did what God wanted me to do. Is there a guy like that in your life right now? Maybe it is your father. Maybe it's a stepfather. Your mom, a stepmother, somebody else that you're so hard against right now. Go to them with the gospel. That's effectively what Peter was being commanded to do. And so he obeyed the Lord. Unlike Jonah, who went the wrong way but got rerouted and eventually got it right, Peter did immediately what God called him to do. Go to Acts 10, verse 24. They arrived in Caesarea the following day. Cornelius was waiting for him and called together his relatives and close friends to meet Peter. Peter entered his home and Cornelius fell to the floor before him in worship. Peter pulled him up and said, "Stand up, I'm a human being like you." Cornelius got up and they talked together and went inside and where the others were assembled. And Peter said, "You know, it's against the Jewish laws for me to come into a Gentile home like this. But God has shown me that I should never think of anyone as impure. So I came as soon as I was sent for. Tell me now why you sent for me." Such an amazing story. God's getting both of these guys ready. The Roman centurion bows before him, which is pretty amazing. I mean, the centurion, an officer in the Roman army, the occupier is bowing before the occupied, the Jewish people. And this was a great act of humility, but it was really an act of worship. Peter says, "Get up on your feet, man. I'm just an ordinary human being just like you." But now Peter's getting it. Okay, Lord, I think I've got to figure it out. I'm putting two and two together, the sheet, all the weird creatures, kill and eat. This is the Gentile. I'm supposed to go to Gentiles. I got it. All right, Lord. And Peter preaches the gospel to Cornelius. And the result was he is converted. Think of what God can do to the life of one person.

0: Pastor Greg Laurie with great encouragement today on what God can do if we follow His leading. There's more to come in this message here on A New Beginning, a study called Never Say Never. Pastor Greg, we've considered the importance of sharing the gospel today, and no doubt there's someone listening who needs to come to the Lord today.
1: Yeah.
0: What would you say to them?
1: I'd say that's the most important decision you're ever going to make in your life. So I want you to stay tuned, because I'm going to tell you how to make that decision in just a few moments.
0: All right. 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Well, we're so excited to tell you about Pastor Greg's new book called What Every Growing Christian Needs to Know. Pastor Greg, you give some great insight on prayer in the book, among other things. How can we train ourselves to stop treating prayer like just an emergency hotline, you know, and start treating it like a real relationship with communication?
1: Well, thankfully, it can be both. You know, there are times when you're in a crisis and you can call out to the Lord and He promises He'll hear your prayer and He'll answer you. But the best way to pray is just do it continuously. The Bible says, pray without ceasing, for this is the will of God in Christ Jesus concerning you. Okay, pray without ceasing. How do I do that? Well, you can do it while you're driving to work. Oh, wait, I have to keep my eyes open. Yeah, true. You don't have to close your eyes to pray. But it's just talking with God. It's listening to God. It's communing with God. It's sharing your concerns, your burdens, your joys, all of it with the Lord. And so it's something that every believer should learn to engage in on a regular basis, not unlike your relationship with your spouse or someone that's a close friend. You maybe are texting back and forth all day long. Maybe you're on the phone a little bit, but you're in constant communication with that person that you have a relationship with. The same is true of God. But we do this through prayer. And I want to encourage you to learn how to pray more effectively. There are obstacles to prayer. There are problems that will cause our prayers to not be answered in the affirmative. There are secrets to getting your prayers answered and a whole lot more. And I talk about all of this in my new book, What Every Growing Christian Needs to Know. I also talk about the importance of Bible study, how to get the most out of it. I talk also about the importance of being involved in a church. And I also deal with the importance of telling others about Jesus Christ. So let us send you a copy of this book that will help you learn how to pray more effectively. That's simply titled, What Every Growing Christian Needs to Know.
0: 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And then, if you'd like to make a change in your relationship with God today, Pastor Greg has some additional thoughts to share.
1: Maybe as you've been listening to this message, you've thought, I wish I could come into this relationship with God. I just don't know how. Let me tell you how you can come into a relationship with God right here, right now. First of all, you need to recognize you need God. You need to admit you're a sinner. I know some people choke on that word, but the Bible says all have sinned and fallen short of the glory of God. But then you need to recognize that Jesus Christ, the Son of God, died on the cross for your sin. The Bible says, while we were yet sinners, Christ died for us. And then you need to believe in Jesus. Jesus put it this way, for God so loved the world, He gave His only begotten Son, and whosoever believes in Him should not perish, but have everlasting life. You might ask, how does one believe in Jesus? To believe means to put your faith and trust in Christ alone, and to receive Him into your life as your own friend, Savior, and Lord. The Bible says, for as many as received Him, He gave them the power to become sons of God. Would you like to receive Christ? And by that I mean, would you like to ask Jesus to enter into your life and be your Savior, your friend, your Lord? If so, you can just pray this prayer after me. It's a simple prayer. You can pray it out loud if you would like, or you could pray it in the quietness of your heart. But if you want Jesus Christ to forgive you of your sin, if you want to go to heaven when you die, or maybe you want to make a recommitment to the Lord, just pray this prayer after me now. Pray these words if you would. Lord Jesus, I know that I'm a sinner, but I know that you're the Savior who died on the cross for my sin. I turn now from my sin, and I ask you to come into my life and forgive me of all of my sin. Thank you for loving me. Thank you for hearing this prayer. And thank you for answering this prayer. In Jesus' name I pray. Amen. Hey, if you just prayed that prayer, I want to congratulate you and say, welcome to the family of God.
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1: The Apostle Paul says, I'm not ashamed of the gospel of Christ, for it is the power of God unto salvation to everyone that believes. It's interesting that word for power that Paul uses comes from the Greek word dunamis. Years ago, there was a guy named Alfred Nobel that came up with this amazing explosive device that he didn't know what to call. He said, what is the Greek word for explosive? Well, it's dunamis, and Nobel decided to call his invention dynamite. So here's what the Bible is saying. There is explosive dynamite power in the message of the gospel. Tell people about the life, death, and resurrection of Jesus Christ. There's power in that message. Don't underestimate it.
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2: Hi, I'm John Sorensen, president of Evangelism Explosion, and this is Share Life Today on KCIS. Just like adults, children need the hope of the gospel. When they come to faith in Jesus, it changes everything for them. Jesus told his disciples in Luke 18, "Truly I tell you, anyone who will not receive the kingdom of God like a little child will never enter it." In the Democratic Republic of the Congo, many churches attended a training to learn how to disciple the children in their churches with the gospel. As practice for the training, they went house to house sharing the gospel. Children all along the way decided to follow them up to the church where the workshop was being held. In just two afternoons, they shared the gospel with 418 children and adults, and among them, 355 made professions of Jesus as their Lord and Savior. Many of the parents of the children asked the Sunday school teachers to come back and to share with all the families as well. To learn how you can share your faith, visit sharelife.today.
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7: But an insult, a thoughtless word, can penetrate where no stone can ever reach, where no stick can ever touch, because it can get to the soul.
8: 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I know I have. Maybe you felt guilty for what you said immediately, or maybe the regret came later. Today in his series on the intimate marriage, Dr. R.C. Sproul posits that the human tongue is among the worst of weapons in a marriage. It's the final day this six-part series will air, which means today is your last opportunity to make a donation and add this series to your digital library. 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
7: Once again, I'd like to welcome you to this series of lectures on Christian marriage. And the last time that we were together, we talked about the problems of sexual harmony and adjustment in marriage. And in that discussion, I mentioned that according to the recent polls and the surveys that have been taken among the researchers, the number one reason given in the United States for the breakdown of marriage has been the problem of sex. And I said at that time that I was going to challenge that at some point in our discussions, and this is the time for the challenge. Before I give the challenge and put the gauntlet down, let me just rehearse the bidding here. The number one reason that is given to us by the researchers is sex. The second greatest problem, according to the researchers, in destroying harmony in the home is money. And the third reason that is frequently given is the problem of interference of in-laws. Now, I certainly recognize and grant that those three problems have wreaked havoc in marriages in this country. But I think there's something that is even more severe in its power to hurt and destroy marriages. The number one problem with marriages is the human tongue. It's what we say to each other that I think contributes more than anything else to the breakdown of trust, the breakdown of love, and the breakdown of respect between two people in the marriage relationship. That problem may manifest itself sexually or in the arena of money. We can understand how those problems come to bear, as well as intrusion of in-laws. But we haven't learned how to talk, not only to each other by way of communication, but we have often been cruel and thoughtless, inflicting damage on each other with unguarded remarks. By way of contrast, let me read to you a brief section from the Old Testament that involves a celebration of love, which is found in the Song of Solomon. The fourth chapter of the Song of Solomon begins like this, where the author is saying, "Behold, thou art fair, my love. Behold, thou art fair. You have dove's eyes within your locks, and your hair is as a flock of goats that appear from Mount Gilead." Now, that may not sound very complimentary to say that your hair reminds me of a flock of goats prancing up and down the mountainside of Gilead. But in antiquity, that, of course, is a romantic, indeed poetic expression of beauty. And then it says, "Your teeth are like a flock of sheep that are even shorn, which came up from the washing, whereof everyone bears twins." I wouldn't say that about me. And I said, no two of yours are alike. But here the person is described as having teeth like twins, where each one is identical and matching one with the other. And none is barren among them. That is, there aren't any gaps between the teeth. "Your lips are like a thread of scarlet, and your speech is comely. Your temples are like a piece of pomegranate within your locks, and your neck is like the Tower of David, built for an armory, whereon there hangs 1,000 bucklers, all shields of mighty men. Your two breasts are like 2 young roes that are twins, which feed among the lilies. Thou art all fair, my love. There is no blemish in thee." Now, tradition has it within Christian groups that what we find in the Song of Solomon is an extended symbolic form of address, an allegory of Christ's perfect love for his church. That what we have here is a spiritual song celebrating the love that Christ has for his bride. Dear friends, I think that represents more than anything I could point to the distortion and intrusion into the Christian faith of that Greek view I was talking about that sees physical attraction and physical love as being something that is intrinsically evil. I would say, just by way of passing and don't have time to defend it from an academic perspective, that there just simply is no justification whatsoever for interpreting the Song of Solomon simply as an allegory of Christ's love for the church. What this is a divinely inspired love song where the Holy Spirit is celebrating romance between two people. I think it's fantastic. Now, because we have a hard time with that, we have to reinterpret it and make it somehow a spiritual lesson. But think of this, before this thing could even qualify to be an allegory of spiritual love, it would first have to be acceptable to God for the content that's in there. So why can't we just take it at face value? But what I want us to see in here is that in this divinely inspired expression of love, the verbal relationship between the man and the woman is one of compliments. You don't hear in this love song, in this celebration of romance, the man saying to the woman, "Why don't you do this?" Or the woman saying to the man, "You're always late. You're never going to make anything of yourself." In other words, the tongue is being used to honor the partner. The New Testament tells us that the tongue is a small member that boasts of great things and has a capacity by one spark to set whole forests ablaze, that the tongue is the most destructive member of the human body. With it, we praise God, but with it, we also bring curses down on each other. I remember when I was a child, how there was a fella in our community that was a bully, and he used to make fun of me. I used to go up the street to play with the guys, and he would say, "Here comes Bucky Beaver." And he would make fun of my buck teeth. And that crushed me. He was older than I was, and I wanted to be accepted with the older kids to be able to play with them. And every time I showed up, the same kid kept talking about my buck teeth. And I came home one day crying, and my mother met me at the back door. She said, "What's the matter?" And I said, "So-and-so called me buck teeth again." And my mother felt sorry for me, and she's trying to help me deal with this kind of thing that happens in everybody's life. And she says, "Son, let me tell you how to handle that when somebody says something to you that's not very nice. You just say to them, sticks and stones will break my bones, but names will never hurt me. Well, I said, okay, that sounds good. So I went back up. I went up the street, and here comes the same kid. He said, here comes Buckteeth again. And I looked at him. I said, sticks and stones will break my bones, and names will never hurt me. And I'm thinking in my head, that's a dirty line, because it still hurts. See? And I found out that what my mother told me wasn't true. Because one time I split my head open on a rock. There's blood all over the place. I came home, I thought I was going to die. Doctor came and he took some metal clamps and squeezed them in the top of my head. In a couple days, I was fine. Another time, a guy comes, breaks my arm, puts it in a cast. 6 weeks later, my arm's fine. But an insult, a thoughtless word, can penetrate where no stone can ever reach or no stick can ever touch, because it can get to the soul. I had a counseling experience, which is my favorite illustration of this, where a woman came to see me because her marriage was in trouble. And I could not help but notice, as that woman came into my office, that she was an extraordinarily attractive woman. She really was. And she began to tell me about the problems that she was having with her marriage. And then she spilled out her story, and she said that she could not respond to her husband because she knew that she was not attractive. And I thought, oh, no. Here I am again, just like my mother. My mother used to buy her clothes at Maxine's in downtown and at Saks Fifth Avenue, and then she'd go to the beauty parlor, and then she'd come walking into the house looking like Grace Kelly, stepping out of Vogue magazine or something, and she'd say, oh, I look awful tonight. And our standard comment was, oh, you're going fishing again, Mom. Because she was fishing for compliments, because my reply was supposed to say, oh, no, Mom, you look terrific. You look the most beautiful mother in the neighborhood. And so when this woman did that to me, she said in the counseling chambers that she couldn't respond to her husband because she knew that she just wasn't attractive enough. I wanted to say, cut it out, lady. Don't play games with me. But I realized she was serious. So I began to explore into her past. And here's what she said. She said that when she was a young teenager, just growing into adolescence, that she struggled with her appearance for several reasons. The first thing, she was afflicted with teenage acne. Adolescent acne, zits, okay? Had to put Clearasil on her face every night. In addition to that, when her adult teeth came in, they came in all crooked. And so her teeth were funny. And she was one of the first girls in her class to have to wear glasses. And her prescription was so strong that her glasses were like the bottoms of Coke bottles, right? So here's this girl running around. She gets braces on her teeth. She's got Clearasil on her zits. And she's got bottoms of Coke bottles looking around. And she's walking around. And she's not too pretty, right? However, at the same time, nature endowed her with a very beautiful body. She was one of the first to develop, and the boys noticed it. And one day she was walking across the schoolyard when she was 13 or 14 years old. And the guy who was the super athlete and the big man on campus kid saw her coming, and he laughed and said to another fella within her hearing, look at so-and-so. Put a bag over her head and she'd be terrific. Now, what happened in the ensuing years? The braces did the job. Her teeth straightened out. She outgrew the adolescent acne. Contact lenses replaced the Coke bottle glasses. And the ugly duckling emerges as a beautiful young woman. And everybody that saw her noticed her beauty, except her. I mean, 25 years later, she was still convinced that all she lacked to be a good wife was a bag over her head. The human tongue can devastate another person. I was in an airport once looking for something to read, and I was going through the paperback book rack, and I saw this book that attracted my attention, and the title of the book simply was Criticism. I picked it out of the rack, and I looked at it, and I couldn't recognize the name of the author, The publishing company I'd never heard of. I opened up the pages. The paper was cheap grade paper, and the print was on wavy lines. And I thought, this is some vanity press. Somebody printed it in their basement. But I didn't have anything else to read, so I bought the book, and I took it on the airplane. And the book started with a story where this man told about visiting New York City. That was his first mistake. And he decided to explore the city at night. That was mistake number two. But the real Lulu came when he decided to take a shortcut in New York City at night by going through an alley. And so he starts down this alley at night in New York. And as he gets halfway back into the alley, and there's a full moon out, he sees in the shadows two guys come up from behind garbage cans with knives glistening in the moonlight and start moving toward him. And at this point, the author interrupted his own narrative, and he says to the reader, what do you suppose this man did in that circumstance? What would you do? If you had half a brain, what would you do? Run! Like the devil! You know, the other way. I mean, if you saw two guys walking at you with knives in New York City in an alley, and you could run to get out of there, that's what you'd do, right? That's a natural instinct, self-preservation. He said, but we know to run from that. But we don't know how to run from this. What do you do when somebody comes up to you and says, I'd like to give you some constructive criticism? The Bible tells us, and it's part of the lead into this program, to speak the truth in love. How many times have you ever had a Christian friend come up to you and say, brother or sister, I want to tell you something in love. My best advice to you is if somebody comes up to you and says, I want to tell you something in love, the best thing you can do 95 times out of 100 is turn around and run. Run for your life. There is such a thing as constructive criticism. I know that. And I don't know what the exact percentages are, but my best guess is that at least 95 out of 100 criticisms that you receive and that you get from people are destructive criticisms. And they're not mentioned in love. But we're taught all of our lives to accept criticism gratefully. We give people a license to criticize us. And when somebody comes up and says, brother, I want to tell you something in love, and they stick the knife in, as Christians, here's what we're supposed to say. Oh, thanks. I needed that. That's really going to help with my sanctification. And if you really love me, do it again. Twist it in there a little deeper so that I can grow in the spirit while they're killing you. What if we had any brains, we'd turn around and run. Again, there are forms and ways to experience constructive criticism, and we all need it. I remember when I wrote one book a few years ago for Harper & Row, I turned it in to my editor, and I got it back after he took it through copy editing, and I counted up over 10,000 corrections that had to be made. They were minor, a comma here and there, but my manuscript came back with so much red ink on it, it looked like a Christmas tree. And I was so depressed. And then I remembered something. A lady had said to me once, R.C., don't ever let anybody tell you you can't write. The experience that I had there happened like this. A consultant came to me and said, R.C., I want you to write down on a piece of paper the 5 most meaningful compliments you've ever received in your life. And so I said, well, that's a fun exercise, isn't it? I mean, I get to sit down here and sit back and try to remember nice things that people said about me. So I racked my brain. Everybody's had at least 5 compliments in their life. And I just wrote down the first 5 that came into my mind. And I was shocked with what I saw. Had that man come to me and said, R.C., write down on a piece of paper the 50 people who've had the most positive influence in your life, I don't know whose names I would have written down for those 50 people, but I know I never would have dreamed to include this woman whose name appeared twice in that list of 5 compliments. It was my 8th grade English teacher, the one that stood out the most. She had given this assignment to write a descriptive essay. It was our first experience with creative writing. So I wrote this little essay that I made up about a mountain, and I turned it in, and she took the papers home. It came time to grade them. She brought them back. She's going to deliver them to the class and pass them out. And she said, class, now we're going to pass out these papers. But before we do it, I want to read one to the whole class. She read my paper. to the whole class. And then when she was done, she went over to this bulletin board that was above the blackboard, and she took a thumbtack and she put my essay up on the bulletin board. Now you have to understand, this was eighth grade, and usually the only thing that went up on that bulletin board in our classroom was artwork. And I got D's in art from first grade. I was terrible. I know I was the only kid in that whole class who never had anything on that blackboard for art. I mean, it was terrible how bad I was. And I was feeling that. And now in eighth grade, not something I drew, but something I wrote, got on the art billboard. And it said on that paper, A+, don't let anyone ever tell you you can't write. Do you have any idea how many people have tried to tell me that I can't write? Do you know how many people have tried to discourage me from doing what I wanted to do artistically with a pen? And I have nurtured to my bosom, I have held on sometimes with my fingernails to the kind statement that that woman made to me, because I believed her compliment. I know that she meant it, and I trusted her authority. It'd be a good experience for you to do. I mean, if you really want to find out about yourself, go home and do that same thing. Write down the 5 most meaningful compliments that you can think of that you've ever received. And then when you're done, if you want an exercise in terror, turn the paper over and write down the 5 most painful criticisms you've ever received and who said them. And that'll give you a quick route to the center of your own emotional pain, the place where you are hurting. And you will be shocked, I'm sure, to see that you're carrying around in your life comments that people made years and years and years and years ago that still paralyze you and still hurt. Then you will begin to see the power of the human tongue. We need to understand that, because what we say to each other in marriage is what creates the environment of trust, of intimacy, and in love. When I married my wife, I vowed to cherish her. I know that women today do not want to be put on a pedestal in the sense that they are not real, they're objects and so on. And I'm not sure I understand all of that, because I'm a man and I'm not sure I understand women. I'll never understand women, okay? But I've never met a woman that didn't want to be cherished. And I've never met a man that didn't want to be cherished. What I say with my mouth is what communicates how much I cherish my wife. Of course, what I do speaks as well, but nothing can destroy her sense of being cherished faster than an unkind, thoughtless, cutting remark that comes out of my mouth. The Bible tells us again that in any kind of healthy relationship, not just husband and wives, but with friends and associates, is that we are called to build up each other, to edify each other, not to tear each other apart. But what happens in a marriage is that we get angry with each other, and you say something to me that hurts. What's my natural response? Fire with fire, wound for wound, retaliate, hit back, and pretty soon it escalates into a war. And then we say those awful words, honey, I didn't mean that. And she wants to say, then why did you say it? You know what the Bible says? There are certain things that you cannot recall. The flying arrow. Once you pull that bow back and you let loose of that string and the arrow starts to fly, you can't call it back. And included in that list of the Bible is the spoken word. Once I say it, I can apologize for it, I can pretend that I overstated it, but I said it, and she heard it, and it's stored, and it may be doing its damage for another 30 years. But where there is love, there is kindness. And when there is kindness, there is a desire to do as Christ has told us to do, to present our brides to him without blemish, to be willing to give our lives to honor the one that we live. I mean, I'm a man, and I'm in the public eye, and I have women come up to me from time to time and bat their eyelashes at me, oh, you're so cute and all that stuff. I don't know. I mean, I look in the mirror. I know that's not true. But they start playing these games, and I can respond in one of two ways. I can respond and allow myself to be flattered by that and therefore tempted, or I can see that as a threat to what I cherish. Now, flattery is empty. We even have the expression, flattery will get you nowhere. And I'm not saying to couples, lie to each other about your gifts and your strengths. Telling your wife she's a great cook when she's a lousy cook is not what I'm talking about. She knows she's a lousy cook, and she won't trust that compliment if you tell her she's a good cook when she's not a good cook. But what an authentic compliment is believable, where you take the time to find something of value in your mate, crystallize it, put it into words, and tell her, tell him that you've noticed. And when we honor each other in that way, we can heal the damage that's been done. Psychologists tell us it takes 9 authentic compliments to outweigh the pain of 1 criticism. So we need to be slow to speak and to wound and to keep our anger in check so that that tongue does not set the forest on fire.
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1: Welcome to Those Who Have Gone Before, a series that explores the lives of great Christians from our past. 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
2: In the winter of 1711, while her husband Samuel was away in London, Susanna Wesley, the mother of Methodism, began holding church in her home. These Sunday evening meetings grew to over 200 when friends and neighbors began to attend. The main substance of the meeting was when Susanna would read a sermon from Samuel's library. What did she read? Sermons by John Bunyan. By the time of his death, 58 of John Bunyan's works had been published. Sermons, books, and of course his masterpiece that has endured through the ages, Pilgrim's Progress. John Bunyan led a troubled life, born into poverty in 17th century England. He became a ringleader of boys in a small village of Elstow. His parents didn't discipline him, it seemed, and he became the worst of the worst. With deep remorse, he often refers to his blaspheming of God in his early life. His struggles continued with sin, it seems, through much of his life, trying to get free, then falling back into sin again and again, fearing he had committed the unpardonable sin, falling into deep depression and the fear of damnation. Does God use the ugly and dark struggles for good? For John Bunyan, these terrible and difficult years provided much of the substance for Pilgrim's Progress. John Bunyan is another example of a man whose influence is far greater after his death than during his life.
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Agree that prayer ought to be a priority in life. But the truth is, and just about every Christian I meet responds well with a religious survey taken not too long ago, that only about 20% of Christians spend 10 minutes or more in praying every day. Well, chapter 11 of Luke's gospel begins by telling us here in verse 1, Jesus was praying in a certain place. Jesus is not just praying here, but he's providing a model. Now, apparently his disciples are watching. Whether they can hear his words or not on this occasion, we're not told. But we do know that they've heard him pray before. Now, at this occasion, one of his disciples is moved to make a request of Jesus. And he's going to make it on behalf of all of them. He says here, Lord, teach us to pray as John taught his disciples. Now, by the way, this is the only time the disciples ever asked Jesus to teach them how to do something. Not teach us how to walk on water, but they request that he teach them how to pray. And the Lord responds by doing just that. He's going to give them something not necessarily to memorize, but to serve as a model for prayer. Most people call this model prayer the Lord's Prayer, when it really ought to be called the disciples' prayer. Now, if you've been sailing along with me on this wisdom journey, you might recall our earlier lesson in Matthew 6, where Jesus spoke similar words as these in his Sermon on the Mount. I happen to believe these are two different occasions. The Sermon on the Mount was delivered to a massive crowd, but here the Lord is speaking just to his disciples. And that explains why the two prayers have slightly different wording. This model prayer in Luke's gospel emphasizes the characteristics of true, God-honoring prayer. And I want to pull out six different characteristics. Here's the first one. Genuine prayer is focused on the divine audience. Jesus begins here in verse 2 by addressing the prayer to the Father. Now, let me tell you, that'd be a shocking way to start praying. And that's because the Jewish people knew nothing about an intimate family relationship with God. God was referred to as Father only 7 times in the Old Testament. And even then, it was a national reference. It was never personal. So, teaching them to open their prayer with the word Father was really a wonderful invitation to the children of God, them and us. And it's also a qualifying word. In other words, you can't pray unless you can call God your Father. When God the Son becomes your personal Savior, God the Father becomes your personal Father. And it's on that basis that you approach him with confidence. Here's the second characteristic. Genuine prayer honors God's reputation or name. Verse 2 continues, Hallowed or sacred be your name. You see, this is essentially praying, let me keep your name sacred in the way I live as your child. Help me to live in such a way that nobody would be surprised to learn that you're my Father. Beloved, God's reputation is really not 1 ounce better than your reputation out there in the world. In fact, your reputation actually determines his reputation to other people. Here's the third characteristic. Genuine prayer should be focused on God's kingdom. Verse 2 concludes here by saying, Let me tell you, this request has room for only one king. If we're going to be the king of our own castle, then we can't pray this prayer. We're praying here that we want him to reign in our lives as king. But this request also looks forward to and is praying for the coming of Jesus Christ's literal 1,000-year millennial kingdom on earth. That kingdom is going to follow the 7-year tribulation period, which brings that generation of Israel to full repentance, as we'll learn as we continue our journey into the book of Romans eventually. See, we live our lives looking forward to the coming reign of Jesus Christ on earth. One author writes that the kingdom of God isn't just a destination where we're going to live one day. It's a motivation for the way we live right now. Now, with that, verse 3 shifts from the glory of heaven, or the kingdom, as one author puts it, down to the dusty streets of everyday life today.
Here it is.

0: give us this day our daily bread. Now, that gives us another characteristic of genuine prayer. Here it is. It recognizes our daily dependence on God. And let me say, this kind of prayer request is more than bread on a breakfast plate. This request actually leads us to live today and trust God for tomorrow. You see, Jesus is teaching us to be satisfied with bread today. And every time we satisfy our hunger, we have one more reason to thank him. As I've already said in earlier studies, the Lord is teaching us here to pray for bread, not cake. So in other words, Lord, give us just what we really do need one day at a time. Now with that, the Lord teaches us another prayer request here in verse 4. Forgive us our sins. This is the fifth characteristic of genuine prayer. It acknowledges our need for forgiveness. And by the way, this request is why this is not the Lord's Prayer. Jesus never needed to pray this because Jesus cannot. Jesus did not sin. This is our prayer. And keep in mind, this is not a prayer for salvation. This is a prayer for communion between believers and their Father on a daily basis. This is our daily prayer, and we don't have to be saved every day. We are saved and sealed forever the moment we trust Christ as our Savior. So this request here, forgive us our sins, is a prayer for daily forgiveness so that we can have daily fellowship and communion with our Father. You know, when I sin against my wife with some selfish act or some unkind word, I don't have to marry her all over again, but I do need to restore fellowship with her. And how do I do that? I ask for forgiveness. And that's the picture here. Now, verse 4 doesn't end with our asking God for forgiveness. Jesus adds this significant phrase here. For we ourselves forgive everyone who is indebted to us. And don't misunderstand again here. Jesus isn't saying God will forgive us because we've forgiven others. He's saying we should forgive other people just like we've been forgiven. So in a very personal manner, the Lord effectively teaches his disciples to pray, Father, teach us to treat other people's debts like you've treated ours. Yes, somebody out there is indebted to you. They owe you something. They might owe you money. They might owe you an apology. They might owe you restitution or kindness. They might owe you gratitude. Then God brings them to a recognition of their offense against you, and they come to you and they ask for your forgiveness. So what are you going to do? Well, forgiven people ought to be forgiving people. And let me tell you, you are never more like your Heavenly Father than when you choose to forgive someone else. And you're never more unlike your Heavenly Father than when you refuse. Now, the last characteristic of genuine prayer, here it is. It seeks help in resisting temptation. Verse 4 concludes by saying, and lead us not into temptation. Now, I got to tell you, that almost sounds like God is responsible for us being tempted, and we're asking him, you know, not to do it. The idea, however, is this. We're praying, Father, cause us not to yield to temptation. Satan is the original tempter. In fact, his kingdom works in cooperation with our fallen flesh. It puts an appealing face on sin, and Satan never lets up. He never lets up because sin is something, well, he knows we're interested in. So this prayer is an admission that our hearts are the problem. You know, our hearts are little sin manufacturing plants where temptation is invited to come and work, and we give it a key to every room in the building. See, you can't decide to get rid of temptation, but you can decide not to go along with it. You can decide not to hide it, to plan for it, to make room for it. This prayer is an admission you can't handle temptation. Lord, lead me away from it. You want to be like Martin Luther, the reformer, who made this point 500 years ago when he wrote, you can't keep the birds from flying over your head, but you can keep them from making a nest in your hair. And that's what you're trying to avoid. Lord, please help me. Please help me. And with that, the Lord wraps up this model prayer. Why do we need to pray? Well, we have all of these reasons why we need to pray. But at the heart of it, we don't need something from the hand of God as much as we need to understand the heart of God as we walk with God. Well, until we set sail next time on our wisdom journey through God's Word, may the grace of the Lord Jesus Christ and the love of God and the fellowship of the Holy Spirit be with you all. Amen.
1: That was Stephen Davey on the Wisdom Journey. Prayer is not a last resort. It's the first response. And if today's lesson stirred a need in your heart to bring something before the Lord, you don't have to do it alone. Our global prayer team would be honored to pray for you by name. Every request that comes in is prayed for by real people who take it seriously. You can share as much or as little as you want. 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
7: Welcome to Key Life. 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He's nobody's guru, but he does have honest answers to hard questions about the Bible. 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
6: Thank you, Matthew. Hi, Pete.
8: Hey, man. Happy Friday.
6: Happy Friday to you.
8: You look like you don't need healing. You look great.
6: You know, I shouldn't. I mean, there should be some serious things wrong with me, and I keep waiting for the other shoe to fall.
8: Wow.
6: And then I just got over a cold, and I thought I was going to die, and I said, Jesus, is this the time? And he said, blow your nose and get busy. And so I did. That's Pete Allinson. Check out ForgeTruth.com and then come back and thank me for telling you about it. The podcast there is amazing. And you're going to find all kinds of video and audio material that, especially if you're a guy, but for everybody, that's going to make a difference. 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And the reason I give you those numbers is because a listener who is blind said, I have trouble with the Key Life thing. Could you give the numbers for those of us who are blind? And being the very kind and merciful person that I am, I'm trying to do that, okay? Or you can write Key Life Network, Post Office Box 5000, Maitland, Florida 32794. 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And if you can, do help us financially. This is an expensive ministry. Someday I'm going to go down why it costs so much, but it is, and nobody's getting rich from this ministry, Nobody's living in a mansion and nobody's driving a new Mercedes or just want you to know that. And someday I'm going to itemize why it's expensive. Help us if you can, and I promise we'll be faithful with your gift. If you can't, we understand, and wouldn't hurt if you said a prayer for this ministry. Pete, lead us in prayer, and we'll get to these questions.
8: All right. Our great Father, we come to you right now as your children. Father, Son, and Holy Spirit, we come to the God of the universe who is immortal, invisible, the only wise God. As we think about who you are, we realize that you spoke and you spoke into existence all things that are good. We thank you for this world and the beauty of it, as well as the many resources that you have put in the earth for us to use and to enjoy. And so we praise you, our Heavenly Father, and for our salvation. We know you have provided that completely. We bring our sin to our salvation, and that's all. And so we thank you for your grace and your mercy. And Lord Jesus, we praise you for taking on human flesh and walking among us, dwelling among us, teaching us, and then taking our curse on the cross. At the end of this week, we worship you. We look forward to doing that on Sunday, and we pray for our pastors and priests and teachers and leaders and worship directors, Lord, as they prepare to draw us into your presence. Holy Spirit, would you show up in a powerful way and renew our hearts and minds in worship and in living. And we commit this time of Q&A to you right now as we pray in Jesus' name. Amen.
6: Amen. All right, let's go to our phone lines.
9: When the woman touched him that had the issue of blood, he said, "Who touched me?" His disciples said, "Lord, they're all pressing against you." He said, "No, someone touched me with their faith. They pulled healing virtue or anointing out of his body." This is why the Bible says their faith made them whole. What do you guys think that means, Pete and Steve? That their faith made them whole.
6: I think it means their faith made them whole. But I think your explanation of that text leads a lot of, to be desired. You know, you're reading into the text stuff that's not a part of the text. And there is also an assumption there that we can do what Jesus did if we allow people to draw from us, and that's not there. That is a particular thing in a particular time in a particular way, and not to be applied universally. Does God heal people? Of course he does.
8: Right. And I applaud your openness to the reality. We both do. You know, there are many Christians who don't believe God can do any supernatural things, and they've lost that. What I really encourage you to do is to go back and look at all of the incidences in the Gospels where Jesus heals.
6: Yeah, they're interesting, aren't they?
8: And there's no doubt that faith, that he's impressed by those who believe him and trust him.
6: That's true.
8: You cannot deny that. But having said that, he heals people who don't even know who he is and have no faith in him.
6: I know.
8: And he says, you know, go tell him about the Son of Man. And one guy says, "Who is he?" You know?
6: Yeah, right.
8: You know, and so he heals people in many different ways.
6: Yeah.
8: Sometimes when they have faith, the ultimate reason for Jesus healing is to prove his identity as Messiah. Right? So sometimes he heals Christians and sometimes he doesn't. And same with unbelievers.
6: I had, you know, with one guy who was blind, he made up mud and put it on his
8: eyes. That's right.
6: And I have a friend who says in our time, we would create a whole denomination and call them the mudders and cause division in the body of Christ.
8: That's right.
6: A good question. And
8: yeah.
6: A good thing that, especially those of us who are more formal, we need to be reminded that this faith is supernatural,
8: mm-hmm.
6: and that, yes, God does heal sometimes, and sometimes he doesn't, but he did with Jesus.
8: That's right. That's right.
6: As a sign of who Jesus
8: That's
6: was.
8: Right. That's right. That's right.
6: This is Matthew 16:28 and an email concerning it. The text says, I tell you the truth, some who are standing here will not taste death before they see the Son of Man coming in his kingdom. It sounds as if he is saying that some of the disciples will not die before Jesus returns. Please clarify.
8: Yeah, yeah, that is one of those very interesting and important texts, and there are probably 20 different interpretations of that.
6: There really are. You know, but it's clear if you have a high view of authority, Jesus, and a high view of Scripture, which he did, if you have that, you got to deal with something like this. And obviously, everybody who knew Jesus in the first century, they're dead.
8: Yeah, that's right. That's
6: all
8: right.
6: of them. You that's can right. say a lot of things about them, but they're all dead.
8: Yeah, yeah.
6: So it obviously doesn't mean that. So I would suggest that the coming of the kingdom was, and we get into a lot of theological kingdom talk about this.
8: Mm-hmm.
6: Is it a future kingdom? Is it a present kingdom?
8: Mm-hmm.
6: And I personally think it's both. And I think the kingdom came at Pentecost. And I think in that sense, that was a prophecy about Acts and Pentecost. But as you said, I could be wrong. There are a lot of other interpretations.
8: Well, that is one helpful interpretation. I think it is a major one, Steve. And certainly Pentecost was a linchpin, you know.
6: Happened then.
8: Something happened there in an amazing way as the Spirit of God was poured out. Some would say, well, you know, just a few days later, the transfiguration took place.
6: That's true. It
8: and
6: could have
8: so
6: been that.
8: In that sense, it could have been that they saw the Son of Man in that pre-second coming.
6: Yes.
8: Coming of
6: in
8: his
6: fact,
8: kingdom.
6: That's better than my explanation. I like that.
8: Well, that's it's difficult to get a satisfying interpretation because it is true that it does tend to lend itself toward the second coming of the Son of Man, a la Revelation.
6: Yeah, it could be.
8: It does lend itself in that way, and certainly in that sense, it didn't. Or you could interpret the race. Some who this race, these people. The human race will not pass away until that comes. So we've confused the matter some, but don't base any doctrine on this because it's a difficult one to understand fully.
6: A good principle to follow is when you hit a verse that you don't understand, don't change your views, change your study of Scripture and dig deeper.
8: Yes, right. That's
6: and
8: right.
6: And you begin to see light in these kinds of situations. Good. Good question, though.
8: Yep.
6: Okay, where do Christians, this is an email, where do Christians go when they die?
8: Ah, what do you think, Steve?
6: When you're dead, you're dead. It's over. No.
8: You cease to exist. No.
6: I believe you move out of time, and there is some confusion. At the sound of the last trumpet, the dead in Christ will rise. Jesus said to the thief on the cross, today you will be with me in paradise.
8: Yeah.
6: And I think that is God trying to communicate in time language what is a non-time kind of happening.
8: Mm-hmm.
6: When I die, I am no longer constrained by the time.
8: Mm-hmm.
6: I'm in eternity, and I'm in eternity with him forever, instantly, at that moment.
8: Yeah.
6: And time then becomes irrelevant.
8: Right. That's right. And so the Bible is written in time and linearly.
6: Yeah,
8: so
6: exactly.
8: So that the language is all that we have in our time period, but we're outside of time. So to be absent from the body is to be present with the Lord.
6: Absolutely.
8: Paul said it. We can lean on that.
6: And it is true.
8: Yeah, that's right.
6: It is. Okay.
8: That's right. Yeah.
6: And the dead in Christ will rise.
8: That's right.
6: It's nice to remember that it's true.
8: That's right.
6: Especially if you're an old guy like me. To be absent from the body is to be present with the Lord. We got to go. Key Life is a listener-supported production of Key.

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4: Join the Discover the Word group today as we continue our study of Naomi and Ruth, two Old Testament widows in a pretty desperate situation, and discover how God spoke into their situation to let them know that He would never leave them nor forsake them. Was it in a way that they expected? And were they listening? Is God speaking to us today? And are we listening? It's an important discussion that's about to get underway next on today's Discover the Word. And it is great to have you here at the table as we get the group together to wrap up week one of our two-week series called The Gospel of Ruth. Discover the Word is Bible engagement for life from Our Daily Bread Ministries in Grand Rapids, Michigan. And the group involved in this study with you are two of the regular members, Mark DeHaan and Elisa Morgan. And this is actually a series that we recorded a number of years ago, but we thought now was a good time to revisit what I think is one of my favorite and most helpful and perspective-shifting series that we've done. But regular group members Bill Crowder, Daniel Ryan Day, and Rasul Berry were not at the table for these particular conversations. It was just Mart and Elisa being led by a friend that we asked to join us, Carolyn Custis James. Carolyn has done a lot of study and written an excellent book on the Old Testament book of Ruth called The Gospel of Ruth, Loving God Enough to Break the Rules. And so we're going to jump back in just a moment to possibly the most familiar part of the story. At least it's the most quoted. It's the vow that Ruth makes, pledging that wherever Naomi goes, she will go. Ruth says, "Your people will be my people, and your God, my God." Carolyn calls this Ruth's conversion moment, but as we'll discover, it was even more than that. And so let's listen.
5: In our last conversation, we were talking about this conversion moment for Ruth. And normally how I've heard it taught is that, you know, she just can't bear to leave Naomi.
6: Because she's so close and she's her mother-in-law.
5: Right.
6: And they're just
5: right.
6: Best friends.
5: And right. So it doesn't really weigh the decision she's making here.
7: And why do you use the word conversion when you say this conversion moment?
5: Well, because in this vow that she makes to Naomi, she says, "Your God will be my God. Your angry God whose fist is raised against you will be my God." I mean, it's huge what she's doing. Everything she's saying in this vow goes against the grain of natural human logic and self-interest and even deference to her mother-in-law. So she's defying. This is a moment of defiance. This is a young woman who's stomping her foot and saying, you know, "I don't want to hear another word about this."
6: This is kind of the rule breaking you're talking about.
5: Yeah.
6: You use that phrase.
7: You know, I've taken it. I'm sure others have taken it. Now this is a moment of love. This is saying, "I'm going to cling to you." You know,
5: and
7: she's gotten into
5: it. Is that. She is making a death vow to her mother-in-law.
7: What do you mean by a death vow?
5: She's saying, "May the Lord deal with me ever so severely if I break my word to you." And some of the scholars will say she makes a slashing motion toward her neck when she does that. Like,
6: wow.
5: Yeah. I mean, it's a violent gesture that she's making here when she says, "May this angry God come at me if I break my word to you."
7: Now, somebody might, if they haven't heard our earlier conversations, they say, "Well, where's this angry God coming in? I mean, where are you getting that idea?"
5: Yeah, because Naomi's world has come completely unraveled in the deaths of her husband and her two sons. And she's feeling like, as God's child, she should have had protection from him.
6: And why is Ruth turning toward Naomi in this way, if she's not like her best friend, what is attracting her? What is her motivation? Yeah.
5: And that's where I say, when you live in darkness and you see even the smallest flicker of light, are you going to go back to the darkness or are you going to move toward the light? Mm. And there's something going on in this young woman's soul. Mm. It's the power of the gospel. Even in the darkness, even when their lives are falling apart, even when things look their blackest.
6: So Elimelech, Naomi, the two sons, and she's married to one of them, and you're saying that she sees their faith in their God, Yahweh. And even though all these things have died, all of the loved ones have died, the men are gone, leaving her people and going to a foreign God, she's drawn toward that light.
5: Yeah.
7: And yet it would seem that from her perspective of her culture, her God is weak. Naomi's God is a weak God.
5: Yeah, that's how powerful this is. I mean, I find it very encouraging when I'm looking at somebody whose heart is hardened toward the gospel, that this is how powerful the gospel is, that it can, despite all of those things, and the words of Naomi saying, go back to your gods. Go back to your gods. In spite of all of that, Ruth says, stop talking to me like this. I will never go back. And the interesting thing about the book of Ruth is that we just look at this as a decision of where she's going to live now. But this is an absolute watershed moment for Ruth. And this vow travels all the way through the book of Ruth. She never stops living under this vow.
6: Can we read it again so it's fresh in our minds? Do you want to read some of it, Carolyn?
5: Ruth replied, don't urge me to leave you or to turn back from you.
6: And we're in chapter 1, verse 16.
5: 16.
6: Okay.
5: Where you go, I will go. And where you stay, I will stay. Your people will be my people and your God, my God. Where you die, I will die. And there I will be buried. May the Lord deal with me, be it ever so severely, if anything but death separates you and me. And it's interesting that Naomi doesn't get it, because when she talks to the women in Bethlehem, when she gets there, she said, I went away full and the Lord has brought me back empty. And there stands Ruth.
7: That's an interesting thought, isn't it?
5: Yeah.
6: Stunning.
5: Some of the commentators have said that Naomi's sort of irritated by this whole thing. You know, it's like, well, all right, you know, and she just quits talking. It says when Naomi realized that Ruth was determined to go with her, she stopped urging her. Mm-hmm. But it wasn't like, oh, my wonderful daughter-in-law is coming with me and isn't this wonderful?
6: But I'm not alone.
7: So what was going on in Naomi's mind then? Is it like Ruth's baggage?
5: Well, yeah, and pretty stupid. You know, I mean, she's sabotaging her whole life because she's moving into a foreign culture where she's going to be by herself when Naomi dies. She's going to have a longer road of suffering. Read the prophets and how they talk about the widows and how they were treated. You know, it's really awful.
6: But it's important enough to Ruth because she's seeking the light. She is seeking after this God that she's connected with.
5: Yeah.
6: And she wants to take that risk. She'd rather be with him, even in this situation, than alone.
5: Right, right. This is going to drive her story, what happens here. It's not like now we're going to get in the quest for a husband. She's driven by the vow. Naomi is going to be her focus and trying to understand, how do I live as a child of God?
7: So I'm still intrigued by that comment that you made when Naomi got back and she said, I left full and I've come back empty, and there's Ruth standing by her side. So are you saying Ruth got it more than Naomi, or is that not the point?
5: No, it's just that if you measure the value of a woman by counting her sons, these women are both zeros. They're zeros. They don't have any future. I mean, if Ruth went on eHarmony, no man would choose her in that culture because she's barren. And that's the number one criteria for a wife. She's got to be able to produce sons.
6: Maybe so just to read these verses, verse 20 of chapter 1, don't call me Naomi, she told them. Call me Mara, because the Almighty has made my life very bitter. That's what Mara means. I went away full. The Lord has brought me back empty. Why call me Naomi? The Lord has afflicted me. The Almighty has brought misfortune upon me. And so Naomi returned from Moab, accompanied by Ruth, the Moabitess, her daughter-in-law, arriving in Bethlehem as the barley harvest was beginning.
5: Yeah. You know, sometimes we feel like we have nothing to offer because our lives are train wrecks. We have the most amazing gospel to offer. And that's the picture that you see here, because she's not empty and she's going to find out just how much she matters to God in this story. And this is the first sign of it, that her daughter-in-law, when Naomi is in her moment of utter despair, she's being held in a human embrace and hearing words of covenant love, which is hesed, spoken by her defiant, "Don't ask me to leave you." You know, she's not going to hear God's voice. She's going to hear Ruth's voice, and Ruth saying, "I will never leave you." You know, and that's the beginning for Naomi, and she's not hearing it. You know, this is irritating to her, that her daughter-in-law is not doing what her sensible sister-in-law did by going back to Moab.
7: I just recalled that I was listening to the way you were talking about Naomi, and then I remembered you said, this really is Naomi's story.
5: Yeah.
7: That's what you're describing here from her point of view.
5: Yeah.
7: Because we tend to hear
6: Ruth's story.
7: Yeah, Ruth's story.
6: And
7: this wonderful words,
6: right.
7: This promise she made, you know, to her mother-in-law.
5: Yeah.
7: But you're saying something is going on in Naomi that we need to really pay attention to.
5: Well, she's raised a huge question when she says, God is against me and he's made my life miserable. And those questions never get answered. But there is a reassertion of the God who will never leave you or forsake you, even when you think he has. He's there. I mean, don't we all need to hear that?
6: And he uses really the most unlikely thing. In fact, the thing that we think we're lugging around, the thing that disqualifies us, if you will.
5: Oh, yeah.
6: He's using that reality
7: to speak
6: his
7: life.
6: Presence into her life.
5: It's very powerful.
6: It helps me think and apply over and over again. I've often said my deficits are my offering. God's shown me the hardest way. Those very things that I think disqualify me, he somehow redeems and uses it. And this, it echoes to me here. Probably anybody listening can have a sense of that, that we think we're ill-fit, unfit, not fit, when those very wounds put in God's hands can further qualify us to be connected and to be expressions of his love for all.
5: Yeah. If Naomi matters when she's a total zero and empty, and the whole culture would see her as empty, but she's the center of what's going on here with what God is doing in big ways, ways she'll never know. Who can we count out? You know, we can't count anybody out.
4: Wow, what a powerful message that is, that you can't cut or leave anybody out. The gospel lived out in the lives of Naomi and Ruth today on Discover the Word. You're at the table with Mark DeHaan, Lisa Morgan, and special guest Carolyn Custis James. And so let me ask you a question. Has our study in Ruth shaken up some of your preconceived notions? Are you finding a new understanding of biblical commitment and godly, loyal love? Well, this is just week one, and we're going to explore these themes even more next week. And so plan on being here at the table as we continue our study of the Gospel of Ruth next week with Carolyn Custis James. But in the meantime, hope you'll go online and look into getting a copy of the book that we're recommending during this series. It's called The Gospel of Ruth, Loving God Enough to Break the Rules by Carolyn Custis James. And you know, there are lessons just in that title. And then as you read the book by Carolyn, you'll begin to see Ruth's radical loyalty to God and to Naomi as a hint of the teachings of Jesus generations before he was born. We urge you to read this book on your own, or maybe do it with a group. There are even study questions at the end of each chapter for deeper reflection or for you to bring up in conversation with your small group. There's a link in our show notes to The Gospel of Ruth by Carolyn Custis James when you go online to discovertheword.org. That's discovertheword.org. Look in the show notes. All right, well, I'm Brian Hedinga for Mart and Elisa and Carolyn. Next week, we'll get together to talk more about this amazing story of Naomi and Ruth and learn about a way they had of providing for the poor back in that day and how this was one of the rules that gets broken. Or was it just a radical departure from how they applied the rule? Well, We will save you a spot at the table Monday to discover the word. Have a great weekend. 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
9: You know, some people think I know all the answers to questions about suffering, and believe me, I do not. But I am often asked, Johnny, if God is so good, why doesn't he get rid of all the awful suffering in the world? That question, in fact, was posed to me on a TV interview just last week. Now, I can't remember my exact words, but first, we know that God created the world good. But human rebellion brought the corruption and the death and suffering and injustice and every other painful thing. So it was human beings who broke the contract between God and man. It wasn't God's fault that sin entered the world. And I think people forget that. But this is what I love about God. He did not abandon us sinners in hopelessness. As soon as sin entered the world, God promised that there would be a remedy. But who would have imagined that that remedy would occur through another human rebellion that ended in the execution of God's precious own Son? Yet when Jesus was murdered, his death became the highest possible good for sinners. The cross not only brought salvation, it proved that there could be meaning in suffering. For if God could bring about salvation through the suffering of his Son, then suffering for us all can have purpose if yielded to Christ. Well, that's all nice and good, but isn't it about time for God to get rid of suffering? Well, 2 Peter chapter 3, verse 9 has the answer. 2 Peter says that God is not slow in keeping his promise to eliminate sin and the suffering that results from it. Rather, God is being patient. He's showing forbearance. He's taking his time so that many more sinners around the world have the chance to hear the good news of what Jesus has done for them. Look, if God were to get rid of suffering and sin right now, he'd have to get rid of sinners who have not yet heard about Christ. And I certainly don't want that. And I don't think you do either. So I do not mind if I have to be paralyzed and in this wheelchair just a little while longer. I do not mind if pain persists and my quadriplegic body wastes away. Will life get harder for me? Sure it will. But I'm okay with it because I am promised that my suffering has meaning. So, like 2 Peter 3, verse 9, I can wait a little longer while the good news goes forth and reaches untold millions around the world. And I'm so grateful that Johnny and Friends is doing just that. God is delaying closing the curtain on sin and Satan and suffering so that more people, including more people with disabilities, whether through Wheels for the World, our retreats, getaways, more of those families will hear the good news of Jesus and respond to the call of salvation in him. And after that last soul comes into the kingdom, woohoo! 1 Peter 5 says, quote, after you've suffered for a little while, then the God of all grace, who has called you to his eternal glory in Christ, will himself restore you, secure you, strengthen you, and establish you. To him be the power forever and ever. Amen. Yep, one day the curtain will drop on sin and suffering. But until then, we've got so much work to do. We must give the gospel until that very last person says yes to Jesus as Lord and Savior. And then...
8: Oh, yes, Johnny. And listening friend, get on board with us at Johnny and Friends as we give the salvation message of Jesus Christ.
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10: On a Thursday, in the church's fellowship hall, sandwiches and watermelon slices were set out. waiting to be consumed by mourners sitting on metal folding chairs placed on stained carpet. It was a perfectly normal funeral, except for the preacher. He was a well-known speaker who has preached to stadiums full of thousands. Now he was speaking just as enthusiastically to this weekday gathering. Paul told his protege, Timothy, "Preach the word. Be prepared in season and out of season. Discharge all the duties of your ministry." All the duties. Not only the big ones, performed on large stages with bright lights, also ordinary, weekday duties. The speeches that won't be recorded and broadcast for generations to come. The tasks that few will see. Do those well too. Because someone is watching. Paul told Timothy he was serving in the presence of God and of Christ Jesus, who will judge the living and the dead. Your platform may be small, but your audience could not be more important. Jesus waits expectantly for your service. Do it for him. Relying on the power of his Spirit, he will be honored as you humbly, faithfully minister to others. Today's encouragement was provided by Our Daily Bread Ministries.
12: Welcome to this evening's scriptures from the devotional Daily Light for Every Day by Ann Graham Lotz. Well, tonight we draw from the Psalms and Deuteronomy, but the theme is based on Proverbs 14:12. There is a way which seems right to a man, but its end is the way of death. Proverbs 28 goes on to say, "He who trusts in his own heart is a fool." Your word is a lamp to my feet and a light to my path. Concerning the works of men, by the word of your lips, I have kept away from the paths of the destroyer. If there arises among you a prophet or a dreamer of dreams, saying, "Let us go after other gods, which you have not known, and let us serve them," you shall not listen to the words of that prophet. For the Lord your God is testing you to know whether you love the Lord your God with all your heart and with all your soul. You shall walk after the Lord your God and fear him and keep his commandments and obey his voice. You shall serve him and hold fast to him. I will instruct you and teach you in the way you should go. I will guide you with my eye.

Light Sounds, who is a fairly new Christian, as I recall. We sort of made a game out of this greeting. Anytime we would see one another in the office, we'd say, "Hi, so-and-so, what's the good word?" Or, "Hi, Bill, what's the good word with you today?" And we would come up with a word that we would have pre-planned. Words like hope and mercy, happiness, joy, giving, love, patience. These are all good, friendly words. How about heartstrings? Now that reminds me of a program series that we've done in the past few years. So I decided to make the good word tonight, heartstrings. This is probably the 9th or 10th time around. What this involves are true stories of actual happenings to people. Perhaps a little sentimental sometimes, nonetheless real. And we can learn a lot about human nature and ourselves and others through these kinds of experiences. I'm going to look right in a book here called Stories for the Heart by Alice Gray. These are various kinds of incidents that happen to people through the years. Really heart stories. And I would imagine that most of us, if we think back long enough and far enough, can come up with true stories of our own. Stories that touch the heart. Here's one by Tim Kimmel, who said in 1921, a man by the name of Lewis Laws became the warden at the famous or infamous Sing Sing prison. No prison was tougher than Sing Sing during that time. But when Warden Laws retired some 20 years later, that prison had become a humanitarian institution. Those who studied the system said credit for the change belonged to Laws. But when he was asked about the transformation, here's what he said. "I owe it all to my wonderful wife, Katharina, who is buried outside the prison walls." Katharina Laws was a young mother of three small children. When her husband became the warden of Sing Sing, everyone warned her from the beginning that she should never set foot inside the prison walls. But that didn't stop her. When the first prison basketball game was held, she went, walking right into the gym with her three beautiful children. And she sat in the stands with the inmates. Her attitude was, "My husband and I are going to take care of these men, and I believe they'll take care of me. I don't have to worry." So she insisted on getting acquainted with them and their records. In other words, their background, that which sent them to prison. And she discovered one convicted murderer who was blind. So she paid him a visit. Holding his hand in hers, she said, "Do you read Braille?" "What's Braille?" he asked. Then she taught him how to read. Years later, he would weep in love for her. Later, Katharina found a deaf mute in prison, and she went to school to learn how to use sign language. Many said that Katharina Laws was the body of Jesus that came alive again in Sing Sing from the years 1921 to 1937. Some time later, she was killed in a tragic car accident. The next morning, Warden Lewis Laws didn't come to work, so the acting warden took his place. It seemed almost instantly that the prison knew that something was up. Something had happened. The following day, her body was resting in a casket in her home 3/4 of a mile from the prison. As the acting warden took his early morning walk, he was shocked to see a large crowd of the roughest, toughest, hardest-looking criminals gathered like a herd of animals at the main gate. He came

closer and noted tears of grief and sadness. He knew how much they loved this woman, Katharina. He turned and faced the men. "All right, men, you can go to the funeral. Just be sure and check in tonight." Then he opened the gates, and a parade of criminals walked without a guard the 3/4 of a mile to stand in line to pay their final respects to Katharina Laws. Every one of them checked back in. An hour and a half later, there wasn't one missing. Tonight's program with the title Heartstrings. Here is another true incident told by Dr. John Trent. He said, "Recently a woman grabbed my arm at a conference after I had finished speaking on the enormous need we all have for affirmation. Dr. Trent, may I tell you about an incident in our family?" she asked. "Actually, it's a story of something my son did with my granddaughter that illustrates exactly what you've been talking about, the importance of affirmation." And then she went on to tell, "My son has 2 daughters, one who's 5 and one who is in the terrible 2s. When a grandmother says, 'This child is the terrible 2s, believe me, she is. For several years, my son had taken the oldest girl out for a date time. But he'd never taken the 2-year-old until recently. On his first date with the younger one, he took her out to breakfast at a local fast food restaurant. They just received their pancakes, and my son decided this would be a good time to tell his child how much he loved and appreciated her. 'Jenny,' her son said, 'I want you to know just how much I love you and how special you are to Mom and me. We prayed for you for years, and now that you're here and growing up to be such a wonderful young lady, we couldn't be more proud of you.' Once he had said all this, he stopped talking and reached over for his fork to begin eating, but he never got the fork to his mouth. His daughter reached out her little hand and laid it on her father's. His eyes went to hers, and in a soft, pleading voice, she said, 'Longer, Daddy, longer.' He put the fork down and proceeded to tell her some more reasons and ways they loved and appreciated her. And then he again reached for his fork. A second time, this little hand came out, and then a third and a fourth. He had heard the words, 'Longer, Daddy, longer.' Well, the father never did get much to eat that morning, but his daughter got the emotional nourishment she needed so much. In fact, a few days later, she spontaneously ran up to her mother and said, 'I'm a really special daughter, Mommy. Daddy told me so a lot of times.' Well, I think that no matter what our age, we all definitely need reaffirmation, maybe many times. Remembering the mercies of God who loves you and me so much. The music of Night Sounds now to follow suit on the program Heartstrings. 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

songs from the Vineyard Group, Tender Mercies. Just in case we've joined you in the past few moments, this is Night Sounds. I'm so grateful to meet with you this way, these nights. I'm Bill Pierce, in case we haven't met, and speaking of radio stations, I think it would be a wonderful idea if you'd take a pen in hand sometime when you find it convenient, jot a note to the radio station that you hear this program and so many others that you may appreciate. Let them know how much you, are just grateful to God and to them for bringing you inspiration night and day. I'd love to hear from you too. Night Sounds is on the air basically five nights a week on this radio station. If we can pray for you, we gather together Thursday afternoons to do just that. So send us your requests and your concerns, and we can join you in this manner. If you'd like a catalog on the music of Night Sounds, our mailing address is Night Sounds, Wheaton, Illinois, 60189. Now and then we'll receive letters that ask, tell us more about Night Sounds and yourself and where you've come from, what's going on there, what's the history of the program like this. We have a special packet of info for you if you call us on the phone. Our area code is 815, and the number is 636-9350. Delighted to hear from you. Tonight's program is entitled Heartstrings. These are true stories. Some of them are very touching. Here's one that is just that, but it has sort of a humorous ending. It comes from an account by Dr. David Jeremiah. And he was talking about a mother who had just finished reading a book on parenting, was convicted about some of the things she had been failing to do as a parent. And feeling this conviction, she went upstairs to talk to her son. When she got there, all she could hear coming from a boy's room was a loud sound of his drums. She had a message she wanted to deliver, but when she knocked on the door, she got cold feet. "Do you have a minute, son?" she asked. As her son answered her knock, "Mom, you know I always have a minute for you," said the boy. "You know, son, I just love the way you play the drums." He said, "You do? Well, thanks, Mom." So she got up and started back downstairs. Halfway down, she realized that she had really not conveyed the message she had intended. So back to his door, she went again and knocked. "It's Mom again. Do you have another minute?" she asked. And he opened the door and said, "Mom, like I said before, I always have a minute for you." She went over and sat on the bed. When I was here before, I had something I wanted to tell you, but I didn't get it said. What I really meant to say was, your dad and I, we just really think you're great." He said, "You and Dad?" She said, "Yes, your dad and I." "Well, thanks, Mom. Thanks a lot." So she left and was once again halfway down the stairs when she realized she had gotten closer to the message she intended, but still had not told the boy that she loved him. So, up the stairs she went again, back to the door. This time he heard her coming. Before she could ask, he shouted, "Yeah, I have a minute." Mom sat down on the bed once more and said, "You know, son, I've tried this twice now and I haven't gotten it out. What I really came up here to tell you is this. I love you. I love you with all my heart. Not Dad and I love you, but I just want to tell you how much I love you. I know he does too. Maybe he'll say it." And he said, "Mom, that's great. I love you too." And he gave her a great big hug. She started out of the room and was back at the head of the stairs when her boy stuck his head out of the room and said, "Mom, do you have a minute?" She laughed and said, "Sure." And he asked, "Mom, did you just come back from a seminar?" I love that one. Tonight's program
heartstrings. These are true stories. Here's one that'll settle us down a little bit. This came from the account by a Christian servant named Ron Mayo. He said he was a strong man facing an enemy beyond his strength. His young wife had become gravely ill. Suddenly she had passed away, leaving the big man alone with a wide-eyed, flaxen-haired girl not quite 5 years old. The funeral service at the village chapel was simple and heavy with grief. After the interment at the small cemetery, the man's neighbors gathered around him. "Please bring your little girl to stay with us for several days," someone said. "You shouldn't go back home just yet." Broken-hearted though he was, the man answered, "Thank you, friends, for the kind offer, but I believe we need to go back home, where she was. My baby and I must face this." So they returned, the young man and his little girl, to what now seemed like such an empty, lifeless home. The man brought his daughter's little bed into his room so they could face the first dark night together. As the minutes slipped by that night, the girl was having a terrible time trying to sleep, and so was her father. What could pierce a man's heart deeper than his little girl sobbing for a mother who would never come back? Long into the night, the little one continued to weep. The big man reached down into her bed and tried to comfort her best he could. After a while, the little girl managed to stop crying, but only out of sorrow for her father. Thinking his daughter was asleep, the father looked up and said brokenly, "Oh God, I trust you, Heavenly Father, but it's so dark. It's as dark as midnight." But the little girl wasn't asleep. Hearing her dad's prayer, she began to weep again. "I thought you were asleep, baby," he said. "Papa, I did try. I was sorry for you. I did try, but I couldn't go to sleep. Papa, did you ever know it could be so dark? Or, Papa, I can't even see you, it's so dark." Then, through her tears, the little girl whispered, "But you love me even if it's dark, don't you, Papa? You love me even if I can't see you, don't you, Papa?" For an answer, the big man reached across with his massive hand, lifted the little girl out of her bed, brought her over onto his chest, and told her, as he held her tightly, "Yes. Yes, I know, I'm here." Until she finally fell asleep. Finally, when she was quiet, he began to pray. He took his little daughter's cry to himself and passed it up to God. "Father, it's dark as midnight. I can't see you at all. But you love me, even if it's dark, and I can't see, don't you?" From that blackest of hours, the Lord touched him with new strength, enabling him to carry on. He knew that God went on loving him.

overshadowed by his mighty love. The Carmichael Chorus singing for us tonight on Night Sounds. In these closing few moments of Night Sounds and Heartstrings tonight, just a little short account from the pen of Marie Carling. She said, "Whenever I'm disappointed with my lot in life, I stop and think about little Jamie Scott. Jamie was trying out for a part in a school play. His mother told me that he'd set his heart on being in it, though she feared he would not be chosen. On the day the parts were awarded, I went with her to collect him after school. Jamie rushed up to her, eyes shining wide with pride and excitement. 'Guess what, Mom?' he shouted. And then he said those words that remain a lesson to me. 'I've been chosen to clap and cheer.'" So tonight, I think the question to you and me would be, what has God chosen us to do? To work? Or to clap and cheer? To encourage? Everett Hale wrote, "I am only one, but I am one. I can't do everything, but I can do something. What I can do, I should do. And with the help of God, I will do." Heavenly Father, we thank you tonight that you have given every one of us life. We have been given a will and a way and choices. We thank you for these touching accounts tonight. They teach us of you and how you deal with us so much better than we deal with each other. May we use you as our pattern, our Savior, our Lord. Thank you so much for your closeness to us. Thank you for telling us that you love us through your word, through the hearts and lives of others who trust you. And may we pass that word along, that we were brought here to clap and cheer and work and encourage and reaffirm, to love you, to serve you, and to help other people. Thank you for this mission. In Jesus' name, amen. And I thank you for being a part of these moments together tonight. If we can stand with you in prayer, send a catalog on the further ministries of Night Sounds. Our mailing address, Night Sounds, Wheaton, Illinois, 60189. Let's continue to encourage in God's name. Thanks again. God bless you and a peaceful good night.

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Love is patient. Love is kind. It does not envy. It does not boast. It is not proud. It does not dishonor others. It is not self-seeking. It is not easily angered. It keeps no record of wrongs. Love does not delight in evil, but rejoices with the truth. It always protects, always trusts, always hopes, always perseveres. Love never fails. 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
3: USA Radio News, I'm Anthony Lucero. Tensions are rising over the Strait of Hormuz as the U.S. threatens tougher sanctions on Iran, as well as its trading partners. The vital waterway handles around a fifth of the world's traded oil. President Trump said in a preview clip of his conversation with Michael Cohen that Cohen had been forced to testify against him during the 2024 New York hush money trial.
4: He said on Cohen's radio show that the government had been weaponized against him and others, calling the situation a disgrace while praising Cohen for sharing his story. The full conversation is set to air on Sunday. It's a turnaround after years of public hostility between the two men. Their past drama began after Cohen pleaded guilty in 2018 to federal charges tied to a scheme to silence women who alleged affairs with Trump. Cohen later became a key witness in Trump's 2024 New York trial, where the president was convicted on 34 counts of falsifying business records related to payments to Stormy Daniels. I'm Tammy Trujillo.
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5: Shalom, beloved. I'm Rabbi Schneider. Here's a word for you today from Leviticus chapter 20, verse 26. Thus you are to be holy to me, for I, the Lord, am holy, and I have set you apart from the peoples to be mine. Being holy, it's not just about being different, although it includes being different and separate. But being holy is also about being fully devoted to the Lord. The Lord said, I have set you apart from the peoples, get this now, to be mine. The question we want to ask ourselves is, are we fully giving ourselves to the Lord to be His? I hope we are, beloved, because that's the way that we love God.
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But God demonstrates his own love for us in this. While we were still sinners, Christ died for us. 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
3: USA Radio News, I'm Anthony Lucero. Iran is threatening a military response to new U.S. sanctions. Iranian military leaders say any new American threats will bring what they call a devastating response. The Trump administration says it will unveil additional economic measures on Monday as Washington tries to pressure Tehran back towards negotiations. The FDA has authorized a first-of-its-kind robotic device designed to draw blood from patients without manual human intervention.
4: Called Aletta, the machine uses infrared light and Doppler ultrasound to locate veins. Health officials say the robot achieved success rates matching human phlebotomists and will help combat critical laboratory staffing shortages. I'm Matt Mattinson.
3: Wall Street closed higher.
5: At the closing bell, the Dow Jones Industrial Average gained 517 points. The S&P 500 rose 33 points. The NASDAQ climbed 113 points. I'm Levon Putney.
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6: This is Ann Graham Lotz with the Daily Light for Daily Living. Paul says in Romans 10:9, if you confess with your mouth the Lord Jesus and believe in your heart that God has raised him from the dead, you will be saved. Today, in a world where the role models are entertainers, athletes, and politicians, many of whom lack morals, integrity, and even common decency, in a world where no one seems to stand for anything, in a world where there are no absolutes, where what is right is what works or what feels good, in a world where character no longer seems to count, in such a world, the testimony of one life lived for Christ is powerful. One life that confesses Jesus is Lord. One life that has the courage to stand for godly convictions in the midst of moral compromise. One life that tells the truth. One life that lives the truth. One life that lifts high the light. 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
4: The Pentagon says more than 750 U.S. service members have been wounded since the war in Iran began in February. The department updated its database with another 50 injured this week. A Chinese company is seeking $1.5 billion from Panama.
5: A Hong Kong-based company is seeking $1.5 billion from Panama over the loss of two ports along the Panama Canal. C.K. Hutchinson says Panama violated its treaty rights after the country's Supreme Court invalidated its port contracts. Ron Warner, USA Radio News.
4: Texas scientists are uncovering a previously unknown brain rhythm sequence tied to Parkinson's disease symptoms. UT Southwestern researchers reported Friday that live recordings from patients during brain surgery show the disease acts like a timed chain reaction.
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6: It's Crazy Money Day. Hi, I'm Chuck Bentley with the Crown Money Minute. In 2 Kings 7, the city of Samaria was in a famine. Food was scarce, hope was gone, and people were desperate. Meanwhile, four lepers sat outside the city gates. 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

The Lord is my shepherd. I shall not want. He makes me lie down in green pastures. He leads me beside still waters. He restores my soul. He leads me in paths of righteousness for his name's sake. Even though I walk through the valley of the shadow of death, I will fear no evil. For you are with me. Your rod and your staff, they comfort me. You prepare a table before me in the presence of my enemies. You anoint my head with oil. My cup overflows. Surely goodness and mercy shall follow me all the days of my life, and I shall dwell in the house of the Lord forever. You're listening to Quiet Time.

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4: A Treasure Coast sheriff is defending the use of controversial Flock cameras, Joel Malkin reports.
5: While announcing the cross-country arrest of a murder suspect, Indian River County top cop Eric Flowers said this about the AI-infused license plate readers that have come under scrutiny.
6: There's been a whole lot of talk about Flock. Without Flock, I'm not standing here 4 days later telling you about this guy being in custody in West Virginia.
5: Now, those who oppose the high-tech cams bring up concerns about privacy and a number of police officers misusing them. I'm Joel Malkin.
4: Construction can continue on building the White House ballroom for now. On Friday, the Supreme Court issued a stay on a lower court's ruling that paused work on the project. The stay will remain in place as the High Court continues to weigh Trump's appeal of the lower court's ruling.
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7: On KCIS 630, hi, I'm Barry McGuire. I'm a layman here to remind you that faith sharing is a barometer for your spiritual health. Scripture says be doers of the word, but I'm afraid too many Christians are becoming a culture of hearers rather than doers. In one ear and out the other, nothing changes. The truth is most people don't know who God is because we stopped telling them. And as a result, the world's in chaos. And Jesus' question continues to be, how are they going to know unless we tell them, unless you tell them? Let's face it. Our problem today is not the world, it's us. We have what the world is desperate for, God's love, and we're keeping it to ourselves. What's that all about? Start sharing your faith. You've heard enough. Now it's time to be doing. Live your life for God's purpose that no one should perish. No one. If you need help sharing your faith, go to igniteamerica.com.

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4: A Treasure Coast sheriff is defending the use of controversial flock cameras. Joel Malkin reports.
5: While announcing the cross-country arrest of a murder suspect, Indian River County top cop Eric Flowers said this about the AI-infused license plate readers that have come under scrutiny.
6: There's been a whole lot of talk about Flock. Without Flock, I'm not standing here 4 days later telling you about this guy being in custody in West Virginia.
4: A Meta whistleblower is accusing the company of failing kids.
7: A former Meta safety engineer is accusing the company of failing to act on warnings about harm to children on Facebook and Instagram. Meta says the allegations are unsubstantiated and points to parental controls and other safety measures. Ron Warner, USA Radio News.
4: Texas scientists are uncovering a previously unknown brain rhythm sequence tied to Parkinson's disease symptoms.
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8: I'm Steve O'Dell with Mission Network News. Palestinian Christians in the Holy Land have endured the fallout of war in Gaza and Iran. Now an economic war puts their livelihood in peril. Israeli banks threaten to cut ties with their Palestinian counterparts, compounding damage from a dying tourism industry. More than half of Bethlehem's 30,000 Christians work in the tourism sector, so they're acutely aware of the loss. Yet students at Bethlehem Bible College continue to care for the downtrodden. Learn more in the full report at missionnews.org. And a 7.4 magnitude earthquake rocked Western Colombia earlier this month. Yet Bible translators in Bogota are pressing on. Many people are turning to Christ among the Nukak, an otherwise unreached people group. Unfortunately, the Nukak don't qualify for a traditional Bible translation project due to their small population. Pray for clarity as Unfolding Word and the Bible Society of Colombia teach Nukak Christians how to translate God's Word. 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I'm Steve O'Dell.
3: The KCIS Seattle area forecast today, cloudy this morning with a chance of rain, then sunshine this afternoon, highs in the lower to mid 70s. Tonight, clear skies, then becoming cloudy overnight, lows near 60. Sunday starting out cloudy again, then sunshine, highs in the 70s.
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10: Welcome to the intersection of faith and culture. It's the Wall Builder Show. Thanks for joining us today. Rick Green here with David Barton and Tim Barton. And it's the day after. Let's see, did we say yesterday this is the last primary election, David, or do we have one more with three or four states?
11: Well, this is the last primary election with multiple states. There are four states left to go. They're all New England, and they're all on separate days. So Massachusetts and Connecticut and Delaware and Rhode Island, New Hampshire. There's four New England states. They all happen on a separate day. This is the last primary election where you have three states involved. And actually, there's a special election in Pennsylvania, so there were four states last night.
10: Okay, gotcha. So last night that we would have this probably, you know, coverage like we had last night. So this is, probably not any big surprises, right? I think everybody kind of expected Byron Donalds to win the Florida thing. I don't know if we expected him to win it as big as he did, but that's probably the biggest known election that people are paying attention to. What other races do you think were important last night?
11: Well, last night the three major states, and let me just get Pennsylvania out of the way. Pennsylvania, this is still fascinating to me. I think of Pennsylvania as a pretty deep blue state, kind of like up there with Oregon and Washington, et cetera. Pennsylvania is a barely blue state, and that just doesn't strike me that way. And it's essentially because you got Pittsburgh and Philadelphia against everybody else in the state. But they had a special election last night. In the state house, there were 102 Democrats and 101 Republicans. How close can you get other than that without being a tie? And one of the Republicans resigned, so they had a special election to fill her seat last night. So as the election began last night, there was 102 Democrats, 100 Republicans. And as I still haven't seen results released today, it's essentially a tie between those two in that race. So either the Democrats will have a three-vote lead out of 203 votes, or it'll be a one-vote lead, but it's going to be really close.
12: Well, and Dad, as we're saying that, we're recording in the early morning. Some stations air us later in the day. And so if it's something later in the day, very well, it could be known at that point. So you're saying at the time of this recording, when we are having this conversation right now, it's not reported. And Dad, it's interesting that you think of Pennsylvania as being blue, because it's certainly not the way that I perceive it. When your Democrat senator is more conservative than a lot of Republican senators, and I mean John Fetterman, right? We're early going in. We're like, who is it? Like, you're taking a union boss and making him a senator. This is crazy. And John Fetterman has actually proven to be more conservative on many issues than some of these rhino Republicans. And not to digress and get in the weeds on some of those, although some interesting stuff I'm finding out more and more about some of these people, even in Texas, are Senator John Cornyn, who lost the primary badly. One of his top policy advisors has now joined Tallarico's team against Ken Paxton. Tallarico is a Democrat from Texas. The really crazy one says lots of unbiblical balance between heretical and blasphemous things about Christianity. And the Republicans, current Republican Senator John Cornyn, one of his top policy advisors, just joined James Tallarico's team because he said he can't stomach Ken Paxton. Well, I just want to point out, when the reason John Cornyn was heavily ousted in the primary here in Texas by Republicans is because Republicans, conservatives, Christians, we were so tired of him not being a true conservative, of him not promoting really good values and fighting for things. And you might go, well, I wonder why. Well, because when one of your top advisors has now gone to join one of the craziest, wokest Democrats running for U.S. Senate, that actually makes a lot of sense why, as a Republican, he was not very conservative because of who he surrounded himself with and who those policy advisors were. Again, not to digress too much on this, but when you look at even Fetterman in Pennsylvania, he is not as woke and crazy and left as a lot of places. And we have so many friends in Pennsylvania, friends of the program and just friends in general. I definitely don't see it as a heavy blue state. It's interesting you kind of have that vibe and feel about it. It's one of those states that President Trump won, and I feel like I could certainly be in play again in the future, with the exception of the John Fetterman. He might be pretty secure in Pennsylvania in his reelection bid. But not to digress, Rick, to your point, I don't think there were a lot of upsets necessarily. There was a couple of primaries where people got beat worse than we thought they would, or maybe there was one or two upsets, but overall, not a lot of surprises. Although, Dad, you did point out, well, before you jumped on, the person who won the Democrat primary to be the senator from Florida is something we talked about yesterday with the Democrat Socialists of America, their position. Well, now the person running for U.S. Senate on the Democrat side in Florida is a Democrat Socialist of America individual. And all of the irony that person just won the primary when the position of the Democrat Socialists of America is you should abolish the Senate. So why are you running for something that you think should be abolished? It's almost like their positions are inconsistent, hypocritical, and illogical. Yes, that is correct, but interesting that the Democrats in Florida thought that was the best candidate for that job.
11: And going back a little bit to Fetterman, Tim, to echo what you said, I saw some polling on Fetterman that 72% of Republicans in Pennsylvania support Fetterman and only 28% of Democrats in Pennsylvania support Fetterman. So even though he continues to be a Democrat, he certainly is much more liked by Republicans than Democrats. But the other three last night, and Tim, you were just talking about the one in Florida. The Florida, Wyoming, and Alaska primaries all happened last night. And interestingly enough, all three of them had governor's races because the governors were term limited in all three of those states. All three of them also had U.S. Senate races. And so that was kind of unusual to have two big races up top when you have only three election results kind of coming in. But as you look over, there were some surprises last night. The governor of Wyoming, by the way, Wyoming, and I just... Let me just say it up now. I really don't like the way that Wyoming and some of the other states are set up in their elections. Yes, it's states, and the Constitution says states can do it. But there's only one Congress seat in Wyoming, and there's two Senate seats. It's one of those rare states. They got twice as many U.S. senators as they do congressmen. So congressman is more of a rare seat, if you will, than the senators are. And they had 10 people running for Congress, which means you could win that House seat with 11% of the total vote. It could be the 89% of the state did not vote for you, and you're now the state representative in Congress. I just think that's a really bad system when you have that. And that's something Wyoming has had the last several elections like that. They have a number of people running. It's plurality only. Whoever's the top vote getter gets it. There's no kind of runoff or anything else. So at this point in time, it's that was all over the board. All the predictions turned out to be wrong on that. Now, what was right was Harriet Hageman became the senator from Wyoming. That was expected. She had been the House member. She defeated Liz Cheney. And so even at governor, the top two people that were expected to win governor, all the polling showed them way ahead. Neither one of them did. One was endorsed by Trump. The other was endorsed by the state Republican Party. And both of those came in second and third. So the one that was not expected, that was down in single digits, is the one who won the primary in Wyoming last night, which means the governor's race, because that is the reddest state in the United States. I think 83% of the state votes Republican. So that was basically the election last night. They have Democrats on the ticket, but that's pretty token, and they don't have much support because there are so few Democrats in Wyoming. The other state that just kind of drives me through the roof is Alaska. They had an election last night, but I have no clue why they had an election, because it'll be another 2 weeks before we get final results on the primary results last night. And it wasn't even primary. I can't even say that, because everybody from every party votes on the same ticket, and the top four will go on. For example, in the governor's race, they had 17 candidates for governor, and they represented all parties and no parties. Anybody that could qualify could be on that list. And because they run as the governor, and they also list the governor and lieutenant governor on the same ticket, you had 34 names at the top of the ballot yesterday in Alaska. And you get to pick the four that you think should be governor with their lieutenant governor cohort. So they allow the voting to come in 15 days after the election, so we may not know for a good while. But you could have someone who was not chosen to be first by anybody that wins it, because there were enough second-place choices of that person or third-place choices. It's just a crazy way to do things. So it might be some time before we know with certainty who those four individuals are in Alaska because of that crazy system they've gotten. By the way, that system was so crazy that last election, Alaska had a statewide vote to get rid of that, to see if they wanted to get rid of it. This is called ranked choice voting. And it took them weeks after the election to finally get all the votes counted. And as it turned out, the ranked choice voting was kept intact by 0.26, 1/4 of 1% of the vote kept this thing intact. That was a margin of difference. Now, since then, Maine has gone to ranked choice voting. This is a year for Maine to do that. Michigan is going to vote this year in the general election on whether they want ranked choice voting. And pretty much everywhere this has gone, it has been a real disaster for voters and a disaster for people watching elections, because you just don't know the results fast enough. But it's interesting. Most of the blue cities, the big cities like New York City and Minneapolis, et cetera, they have adopted ranked choice voting for their city voting, which is part of how Mandami got to where he was at the winter, was the ranked choice voting. You add all the seconds and thirds and fourths up, and it gives you some firsts that you didn't expect. So we might not know the final results in Alaska for some days yet, but it's definitely going to end up being the same kind of typical culprits. There will be a Republican and a Democrat in those four. There's just not much doubt about that because the way the state is shaped. But it's just a crazy system they have to use, and it's tough on the voters. So the one that was the easiest was Florida, because Florida, if you recall, when DeSantis was first elected governor, it took so long to know the results. It was such a messy system. He came in and just started kicking tail and reformed things, threw some election officials out. And then since then, we've known the results within about 2 hours after the election closed. And tonight, within about 2 hours, we knew most of the results in the Florida congressional races, both Democrat and Republican. Byron Donalds won by a larger margin than everybody expected. There were actually 11 candidates running for governor then. So there were some good results last night on the conservative direction, but still a ways to go. This is the last part of the primary season. Now we'll head toward the general season.
10: Yeah, that ranked choice thing is so confusing and just a mess. And like you said, it's actually growing in other areas. I think they might even have a ballot measure to get it, you know, stop doing it. But it's just bad news. By the way, I will mention there's the congressman from Alaska. I think I say this right, Nick Bekich. It's either Bekich or Bekish. But he's a biblical citizenship grad, guys. So he actually learned about the proper use of Congress and what powers they have through our classes together. And actually, that's how he won Mike Lee's endorsement, because when Mike met him, he was running for office. And Mike asked him about what powers does Congress have. And he quoted from Article 1, Section 8. And Mike Lee said, I never do this, but I'll endorse you on the spot. So anyway, that'll be an interesting one to watch. I don't know how close that race is, but we'll find out more in the coming days. Hey, we're going to take a quick break. When we come back, Troy Jackson will be with us. So he's a pastor over at New Beginnings in Bedford. Great church there. Larry Hawk, just a fantastic supporter of Israel and does great work. We do a lot of our Flashpoint events there. And Troy has a great book that we're going to be talking about called Battle Tested. It's the power of a praying man in a nation at war. Stay with us. Troy Jackson, our guest today on The Wallbuilder Show.
13: This is Tim Barton from Wallbuilders with another moment from American history. The Second Amendment to the Constitution, which guarantees to every individual the right to keep and bear arms, has been targeted for years now by those who are determined to dismantle the individual right to self-protection. Opponents argue that only the militia, the military, and law enforcement are to have and use firearms. But those who wrote the Second Amendment strenuously disagreed, including founding father Richard Henry Lee, a signer of the Declaration, a president of the Continental Congress, and one of those who actually framed the Second Amendment. He declared, to preserve liberty, it is essential that the whole body of the people always possess arms and be taught alike, especially when young, how to use them. For more information about Richard Henry Lee and the history of the Second Amendment, go to wallbuilders.com.
10: Welcome back to the Wallbuilder Show. My brother, Troy Jackson, pastor at New Beginnings, just a phenomenal church, which has hosted us many times for Flashpoint, for Constitution classes, for all kinds of good stuff. Troy, love you, brother. Thanks for coming on.
14: Love you, Rick. Thank you for having me, my brother.
10: Well, when we were there a couple of weeks ago, you handed me your book, Battle Tested. First of all, I love the cover and everything about it. We need to be reading, studying, learning, and talking about out there for folks that are looking for ways to be effective in the culture. And the power of a praying man in a nation at war, can't think of a better message.
14: Yes, yes, indeed. And that's where we are. And, you know, there's a unique story behind the cover, Rick, that I learned later. So the young man that designed the cover, he had been battling a homosexual lifestyle. And he wanted to read the manuscript while he was trying to design the cover. And he actually accepted Christ through reading the manuscript while designing the cover. So if the book was for nobody else but him, God's will has been done.
10: Amen. Amen. Oh, that's awesome, bro. Awesome. Well, listen, let's first talk about, I mean, you're involved in so many different issues. Your church and you and Larry have just been such a good friend to Israel. So y'all are very involved on that, but also just constant cultural engagement. What made you decide to do this one specifically about the power of prayer?
14: You know, I think it comes from many conversations that I have with many friends like yourself. And we talk about how one thing we don't see a lot of is men pray. We don't see a lot of men standing before God in a public persona or because we have different appetites. And, you know, I believe that a battle tested man or a biblical manhood requires responsibility. And so because the first question God asked fallen humanity was not, who did you vote for? It was, Adam, where are you? And I believe God is asking American men that question again right now. And so I think that is very strategic, because a battle tested man must first lead at home. And he leads at home through prayer and intercession and believing God for his family. He, a battle-tested man, prays with his family. He teaches scripture to his family. He protects his marriage. He disciplines his appetites. He controls his temper and he honors his commitments. He works diligently, keeps his word, and he models repentance. But he also prepares the next generation for the battles that they have yet to face. And I think we don't see a lot of that in the culture today where men are stepping up. Who do we see doing everything? Women. And then you have this whole initiative where people say, well, the women is supposed to be silent. Well, if the man is silent and the woman is silent, who's speaking up for our nation? Who's speaking up for our children? Who's speaking up for God? You notice when men show up at school board meetings, things change. When men show up at city council meetings, things change. It's because the women have always been showing up. But when the men show up and they're men of prayer and men that have been warring in the spirit and they've got on the armor of God and they're going into the civic arena and they're exercising their constitutional rights in America, it starts to create some shaking in the legislatures and in those legislative bodies, whether it's a school board or a city council or a state legislative body. When you have a bunch of men show up, it's like, okay, we're messing up because the men haven't been showing up. So we got to get this right.
10: Yeah. Well, in fact, it's funny you talk about the shaking. I just got to interview Petra over the last few days. So I remember that song, "Everything That Can Be Shaken Will Be Shaken From Within." And Dave and Tim, when they hear this, they're going to make fun of me some more because I sounded like a middle school girl interviewing those guys. I was so excited. I got to fast forward you. Later in the book, you talk about how to pray and you talk about armoring up. And you say something about the, you know, feet shod with the preparation of the gospel of peace. And you talk about being able to move without panic. That's what it was. It's like solid ground. Talk about that.
14: And so that is very crucial because many times we're moving and we're panicking because we don't see the hand of God, like what you and I were talking about before the show began. And so we don't see the hand of God moving, but God's hand is moving. But when we move in a prayerful spirit, we are at peace that God, like the Bible says, he who hath began a good work in us will perform it till the day of Jesus Christ. And so we are at peace that the God that is at work in us is performing his work, no matter what the ground is doing all around us, no matter what the tension in the atmosphere is. We recognize and we honor that God is with us in this whole situation. And so we're not focused on the ground that we're standing on in the natural. We're focused on the ground that we're standing on in the spirit that is making us able to withstand and able to continue to wage war on the enemy.
10: Man, that's so good. I have always, when I pray that part, and I learned from Larry Lee, you know, 35 years ago on Could You Not Tarry 1 Hour, you know, and so I've always gone through the armor, but on that one, I thought more in terms of I'm standing on the solid truth and all that's true. But I didn't think about what you just described and how these storms going around me, because of these shoes of peace, I can be in peace even in the middle of the storm. That's powerful.
14: Yes. And that's that part of that, our feet being shod with the preparation of the gospel. Because if we have, if the gospel becomes our foundation, why are we concerned about what's happening? Because that's why it's right there at our feet. I think that's the strategic piece of that, being the foot part of the armor, because that having that standing, that fortitude, and you know, you probably don't know it, but you do this very well. You are a person that stands firm on God's words, even when things are shaking in your life, when things are shaking with the initiatives that God has given you. I've noticed that when I talk to you, you always got the word of God to lay out. Even if your life is shaking, the word of God is your firm foundation.
10: Amen, brother. Amen. So good. Well, I picked a favorite part. What would you pick out of the book that you'd want to highlight before we go? I have to go and bring David and Tim back in.
14: Yes. No, I think one of my favorite parts that I would highlight is that where I'm talking about, God didn't accidentally place you in this generation. Because you might, I talk about in the book, you may not hold public office, you may never preach in a pulpit, you may never have a national platform, but you have a sphere of responsibility. There is a family to strengthen, a child to discipline, a neighbor to reach, a church to serve, a community to influence, and a nation whose liberty must be stewarded. So the story for the men that are listening to this is get back to your posts, get back to prayer, get back into the word, take responsibility, and become the man that God can trust in the battle. Because the question is not whether the battle is coming. The battle is already here. The question is whether you will be found faithful.
10: Man, so good. That's a clarion call right there, brother. Clarion call. Battle tested. The power of a praying man and a nation at war. Troy Jackson. Now, Troy, best place, I know you can get it at Amazon. Is that where you want to send people? Or where we can send them to Amazon
14: because more people use Amazon than anything. But you can find them anywhere books are sold, Barnes & Nobles, all of that. But most people use Amazon today, which is fine for them to go to Amazon and pick it up.
10: Got it. Battle tested. Power of a praying man and a nation at war. Troy Jackson. Appreciate you, brother. Let's get you back soon.
14: Love you. Talk to you soon.
10: You too. Stay with us, folks. We'll be right back with David and Tim Barton.
12: 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We want to help remedy that. 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And in spite of the hardship that every one of them endured, none of them recanted or backed away. 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
10: 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Thanks for staying with us. Thanks to Troy Jackson for joining us and for the book Battle Tested, The Power of a Praying Man in a Nation at War. And of course, guys, just like Troy was talking about, I mean, this is how you save a nation. You got to get men to step up and lead in their house, their church, their community. And of course, just putting those biblical practices into action in school boards and everything else in the community, not just inside the four walls of the church. So important.
12: It is so important. And one of the things, Rick, as you guys were talking, I was so encouraged thinking, you know, not that we don't need to encourage more and more men to stand up, but I'm encouraged that I am seeing this happen so much more. And then again, this is not to say like, don't go get his book. No, you go get the book, read it, be encouraged, because we do need men to step up and lead in significant ways. We need men that will pray with their wives, that will pray with their families, that will be the prayer warriors. Life is way more spiritual than most of us realize. So this is a very important concept. But in the midst of it, where he said, you know, for so long, women have been leading. That's true. But I see a shift in culture. It's one of the things we're seeing right now with the young men that are the highest percentage of individuals attending church are the Gen Z young men. There is a resurgence happening in our nation right now. And unfortunately, the young women are not following the lead of the young men going back to church. The girls are following more of the culture that is very anti-God and anti-biblical. And I say this as a whole, but for the young men, I a lot of the things that Troy is saying and encouraging we need more of, we do, but I see a lot of the underswelling that gives me encouragement in the midst of what's going on. So his book was only further encouragement for all of us that want to continue to lead spiritually. But I am encouraged because I do see God raising up young men in significant ways.
10: Amen. Amen. Well, good stuff, guys. We're out of time for today. Let's see. Tomorrow, we got Foundations of Freedom Thursday. Don't want to miss that. And then on Friday, we'll have good news for you. Don't miss good news Friday. Thanks so much for listening. 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

0: 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When you write or call this program, be sure to mention you heard it on AM 630 KCIS.
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2: Welcome to Breakpoint, a daily look at an ever-changing culture through the lens of unchanging truth. For the Colson Center, I'm John Stone Street. Earlier this week, an estimated 30,000 people gathered in London to mourn Cambridge professor Jason Arday, who took his own life after revelations that much of his own academic record and personal biography was plagiarized or simply made up altogether. Despite these facts, many who gathered directed blame at the media for covering when an Al Jazeera opinion writer called an institutional murder. Ibram X. Kendi even claimed that the media lynched Jason Arday. It was back in 2023 that Arday became the youngest black professor in the history of Cambridge, a school over 800 years old that is, along with Oxford and Harvard, considered to be one of the top three universities in the English-speaking world. Immediately, he was hailed by colleagues for his brilliance in the field of sociology. His success seemed even more impressive because of what he had overcome as a black man, subject to discrimination and systemic oppression, including being nonverbal until age 11 and illiterate until age 18. It all sounded just too good to be true, and unfortunately, it was. On August the 5th, Arday resigned from Cambridge after a former colleague found evidence that his PhD thesis and several academic papers closely resembled, and in some cases copied, the work of other scholars without proper attribution. Then a childhood classmate denied Arday's claim that he couldn't talk as a child, and Arday also claimed to have run 600 miles in 6 days and to have completed 30 marathons in 35 days, much of it with a fractured, swollen leg, and also to have been on a TV show that came out decades before he was born. Rather than admit wrongdoing, Arday wrote in his resignation letter that, and I quote, "Talent, perseverance, and hope can triumph over even the greatest adversity," adding that his years at Cambridge were marked by an unrelenting level of public scrutiny and personal attack. But according to detection software, the letter was mostly, if not fully, written by artificial intelligence. Rather than blame Arday for these mistakes and those who hid and enabled his lies, protesters instead directed attacks at the man who exposed them. According to the mayor of London, Arday was, and I quote, "the victim of a pernicious public shaming." Others insisted that a white academic would have never faced the same level of scrutiny. Before the news broke of Arday's death, respected academic and linguist John McWhorter, who happens to be black as well, suggested that Arday was indeed a victim, but a victim of academic paternalism, one that's often directed toward minorities. According to McWhorter, and I quote, "the kindly anti-racist white academics think suspending their judgment when it comes to a black man makes them good people. But in reality," he continued, "they're guilty of the same racism they're claiming to oppose." As he bluntly put it, and I quote, "Arday's elevation at Cambridge was founded in racism, no less overt," end quote. In other words, just as it's racist to assume that someone's morally inferior because of their race, it's also racist to assume someone is morally superior because of it. In the very same way, dismissing universal moral norms based on certain external characteristics of some will never deliver the dignity that people really deserve. It's what might be called a soft bigotry of low expectations, and it doesn't respect people. Rather, it infantilizes them. Ideas have consequences, and bad ideas have victims. Some of the world's worst ideas right now are those that cause people to constantly imagine themselves as being only victims. In this, Arday was as much a victim of his own ideas as he was the victim of others' good intentions. For the Colson Center, I'm John Stone Street with Breakpoint.
0: It's been said that the days are long, but the years are short. I'm Julie Lyles Carr, host of the God on the Go podcast, and raising 8 kids of my own, I get how getting in those important and meaningful conversations with your kids can sometimes get lost in all the daily hurry. 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
3: 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Your itinerary includes stops in the historic cities of London and Edinburgh, the English charm of Chester, medieval York, and the lovely Stratford-upon-Avon, the home of William Shakespeare. Along the way, we'll board a train and travel through the rolling hills and even enjoy a traditional English afternoon tea. This and so much more. Colette handles all the details, flights, meals, hotels, and local experiences. Your only job is to have the time of your life.

0: root of our homelessness crisis are drug addiction and mental illness, not housing. Sadly, our politicians tend to place people in housing first, rather than dealing with the root cause first, namely, focusing on effective treatment that works, helping folks be healed and transformed to a life of self-sufficiency. Focusing on healing and transformation is the Christian approach. Recently, U.S. Housing and Urban Development Secretary Scott Turner and Health and Human Services Secretary Robert F. Kennedy Jr. appeared in Los Angeles to announce this administration's latest push to overhaul California's response to the homelessness crisis. At a press conference held at the Dream Center, a faith-based nonprofit, Turner told the Daily Signal, "The administration wants to see actual results, people getting off the streets and receiving treatment." The Dream Center is a results-oriented, effective outreach that provides a true continuum of care. The Dream Center does not receive funding that's passed by the Senate. It's funded by friends, family, churches, and private people, according to Secretary Turner. He said, "What we're looking for is what you see here, to bring someone in, house them, and put axe to the root." Joining us today is investigative reporter Haley Gomez.
1: So to them, it wasn't just about a restoration of ending something that was in the Biden era, but also showing that this has had progress over the years that they've been there. So why are we not investing in that? And then that second day was about treatment first, which is a very, it's a very pointed address to make in California, especially, have been heavily housing first since 2016 when it was really pushed. I believe in a report from the state that since 2019, we've spent an estimated $37 or $39 billion on housing first.
0: Also ahead, Pastor Bill Shisko discusses the sacrament of baptism. Baptism marks the transition from death unto life in Christ. Later in the program, writer Jerry Wiss discusses Bible translation. Traditionally, estimates for translating the Bible into all the world's languages was around 150 years. But with the advent of AI, estimates now are that the scriptures can be translated into all the world's languages by 2041. With AI continually improving, years are shaved off every year. Finally, we'll take another look at this week in history. All this just ahead on Holding All Things Together.
2: All right, we're dealing with the means of grace. God is a God, not of magic, but of means. And means that he uses are the word, especially the word and prayer and fellowship, but also the sacraments, baptism and the Lord's Supper, which is the visible word. Well, that brings us this week to baptism. There's two sacraments in the New Testament, baptism and the Lord's Supper. And what is baptism? Wow, here's a mouthful. Baptism is a sacrament. It's an oath of allegiance from God to you, in which the washing with water in the name of the Father, the Son, and of the Holy Spirit does signify and seal our engrafting into Christ and partaking of the benefits of the covenant of grace and our engagement to be the Lord. We went through that last week, and that always brings the question, well, to whom is baptism to be administered? That's question 95. Baptism is not to be administered to any that are out of the visible church till they profess their faith in Christ and obedience to him. Now, there's more, but let's just stop right there for a moment. The pattern for this is Acts chapter 2 and verse 37 and following. And I'll let you read this for yourself. You're familiar with it. Peter preaches on the day of Pentecost, and people are cut to the heart. This is the beginning of the church in its New Testament form. And they say, "What must I do to be saved?" And Peter says, "Repent and be baptized, every one of you, in the name of Jesus Christ, for the forgiveness of sins, and you shall receive the gift of the Holy Spirit. And as many as received his word were baptized." Now, that's the first example of baptism in the New Testament, of Christ.

Christian baptism in the New Testament. John's baptism was not Christian baptism. It was an Old Testament ordinance. And baptism marks the transition from darkness to life, and from death to life, and from being unforgiven to being forgiven, and from not having the Holy Spirit to having the Holy Spirit. That's summarized by saying those who are baptized are part of the visible Christian church. It's the initiation rite for those who are disciples of the Lord. See, it's not enough to say that you believe in Christ. Other cultures get baptism. They realize when you're baptized, you're dead to yourself and you're alive to something else. And that's exactly what the scriptures teach. Have you been baptized? Do you know what that means? It means that you are to be a follower of Christ. Now, Catechism goes on and says, but the infants of such as are members of the visible church are to be baptized. Wow, that may be new to you. We'll deal with it next week.

0: On the Zoom line with us today is Haley Gomez, investigative reporter for the Daily Signal and for Lincoln Media Foundation. Haley, it's an honor to have you on with us.
1: Thank you so much for having me on. I really appreciate it.
0: You wrote an article just recently talking about the present administration restoring support for faith-based homelessness programs after the Biden-era restrictions that we were familiar with in the last administration. Can you tell us a little bit about your article here?
1: Yeah, so this week on Tuesday and Wednesday, HUD Secretary Housing and Urban Development Scott Turner and HHS Health and Human Services Secretary RFK Jr. came down to LA and also San Diego on the second day to basically introduce their new plan to address the homelessness crisis. Now, obviously, they started out in LA because LA is very much known for its homelessness in the sense of Skid Row and a lot of the damage that it has caused there. So they started at the Dream Center, which is a faith-based organization. And that was a point to what their first day was talking about, was the cutting of federal funding from LHASA and those organizations that usually live down on Skid Row and the organizations that LHASA tends to give to. And they heavily pointed and called out the failures of officials within the city and the state and talked heavily about organizations like the Dream Center that have shown results for a very, very small fraction of the price that normal NGOs that LHASA tends to give to does. So to them, it wasn't just about a restoration of ending something that was in the Biden era, but also showing that this has had progress over the years that they've been there. So why are we not investing in that? And then that second day was about treatment first, which is a very it's a very pointed address to make in California, especially.
0: Yes.
1: Have been heavily housing first since 2016 when it was really pushed. I believe in a report from the state that since 2019, we've spent an estimated $37 or $39 billion on housing first.
0: Oh my.
1: Yeah. So some would say Newsom's administration, when we reached out to them, would say that Housing First has been successful based on their data. From the data that I'm seeing overall, it's not that successful.
0: No.
1: And so the administration is really centering on treatment first because they want to make sure that those who are drug addicted and mentally ill, which is a lot of the homeless, homeless people's issues, they are addressed so that they can then also live in housing and recover eventually. And that's what they're seeing at these faith-based organizations, is that success.
0: The administration seems to be going towards the goal of being self-reliant, self-sufficient, and getting yourself off of government support. That seems to be the bias there.
1: Yeah, they really want, I mean, on the second day, there was an amazing story. We went to an organization called, I think it's like South Lighthouse or something, South County Lighthouse, possibly in San Diego. One of the people that work there, she gave her testimony. She was formerly homeless and, you know, on the streets and was working as a prostitute and pimping herself out, and also got pregnant multiple times. And she had this amazing story that, you know, when there was a place that where she could really recover and not just have a house, but like actually have that type of treatment that she needed, then she was able to become self-sufficient, not only care for, you know, her family, but also eventually making it into working at that place.
0: It's a huge contrast between this administration and the last one. The last one would want to cut off support for faith-based homeless programs. Is that right?
1: Yes. On the first day, RFK Jr. heavily talked about those cuts from the Biden era.
0: Yeah.
1: He said that the irony was that during COVID, despite the cuts, the federal funding cuts to the faith-based organizations, you had people like Adam Schiff out here in California telling people that if they're low on resources, to go to places like the Dream Center.
0: That is quite amazing, because actual real work ministering to people was getting done, and real food was being given out. The amount of food, I think I read someplace here, increased from like 1,000 meals a day to 10,000 meals a day at the Dream Center.
1: Yeah, they were heavily overloaded. And the irony is that, you know, I'm sure they would have loved to take on that load for X amount of years, but they had been cut off in federal funding at the same time. So it's like you have people in the administration that align with that party as well, advocating for no money being spent to them, but yet they need to use their resources maxed out completely, because the other organizations down there, the other nonprofits, can't handle that, even though that they get millions and millions of dollars.
0: Yeah. Yeah. I locally here, sometimes my wife and I grieve over something. We go past one of these massive renovations or even a new structure, and we realize, oh, this is for the homeless. Not that we don't want to give the homeless a place to live, but that's the only focus. And with no accountability, it's just like give. And people that go in there and service the HVAC and that sort of thing, they see things that are not reported. They see smelly hallways and defecation, and the places get ruined quickly. And then they have to hire cleaners, you know, the people that are out there working, to go in there and clean up for them. It's a real mess when you keep handing out things to people, but there's no real accountability. I think of the Apostle Paul that says, if a man doesn't work, he shouldn't eat. He was kind of strong on his opinions there, and I agree with him 100%. Today, we're talking with Haley Gomez, investigative reporter for the Daily Signal and Lincoln Media Foundation. Haley, tell us anything else you have on this important story about helping the homeless.
1: Yeah, well, we had a exclusive one-on-one talk with Scott Turner, talking about, you know, there's a potential lawsuit that is happening to not stop the flow of money. So LASA could, you know, potentially get their flow from the federal funding. He's very much prepared. He goes a little bit into depth about that. And there's another article being released today about what the Newsom administration has stated about the treatment first, and a little bit more breakdown of what that homelessness looks like in comparison to the officials touting it.
0: Yeah, I
1: had the opportunity to tell him. I've been down to Skid Row quite a few times, and a lot of the people down there, they have, that are sober, that are clean, that are trying to help out the community, that have lived on the streets, because I think a lot of people, that especially in officials and politics, they don't actually go and talk to people that have lived on. They have heavily advocated for treatment first, for no harm reduction, because they believe it keeps addicts going, for housing to have at least some requirements, so that people that are sober are not living to addicts that are going to harm them or do something worse to them. And this is a massive win for them, at least from what I've seen. And so my hope is that, you know, that this administration can fulfill those promises, because it is very much needed in California.
0: Some people really advocate for sanctuary city type policies. And I know that's not directly related to this, but it was on my mind because I was thinking about a town near where I live called Kingston, New York. And while it's not technically a sanctuary city, it's on the list of sanctuary jurisdictions because of its non-cooperation with federal immigration enforcement. And interesting to me that the crime in Kingston, New York is higher than the national average. It sits at a C rating. Offenses, property related larceny, theft, some violent crime, but overall the incidents have been going up for violent crime, and I am a big advocate of responsibility, accountability, supporting the police, and as well as supporting ICE. But this is important, what the administration is doing in having this support for faith-based organizations. Now, this particular one that you mentioned, the Dream Center, I believe they get most of their money from private contributions, do they?
1: I believe so, too. I think that's what was stated.
0: Yeah, and that's, in my book, that's actually ideal. Well, we're getting short on time. Anything else you want to say, Haley Gomez?
1: I would say that, gosh, I know that there's a lot of officials that are going to push back on this, especially yes. from the administration standpoint and being out here in California. And my advice to those officials, both within Newsom and Karen Bass's team, and Nynthia as well, since she is running for LA mayor, is to actually go down on Skid Row and Amen. Talk to people, because it is a third world country, and I believe that in California, of all places, we would not have third world countries yes. at this point in 2026. So yes. My hope is that something can change.
0: Well put. Haley Gomez, God bless you and your work, and thank you so much for joining us today, and we'll talk to you again, I hope, soon.
1: Yes, definitely. Thank you so much.
0: Today, Jerry Wyss reports that there are 7,000 known languages in the world, some entirely oral. The Bible has been translated into about 3,000 of them, leaving a considerable amount of work to do. Estimates for translating the Bible into all the world's languages had been estimated to take 150 years. But with the advent of AI, estimates are now that the scriptures can be translated into all the world's languages by 2041. With AI continually improving, years are shaved off every year. To translate the Bible from scratch took up to 30 years. Now it takes 7. We are about to witness the scriptures being made available in all the world's languages in this generation. Jerry is a regular contributor to Holding All Things Together and is a writer for Christian Renewal magazine.
2: In Matthew 24, verse 14, we read, "And this gospel of the kingdom will be proclaimed throughout the whole world as a testimony to all nations, and then the end will come." This lends a realistic perspective to notions of the imminent or any minute return of Christ, especially since the nations or Gentiles are not simply countries marked by borders set by the West, but people groups. Even within a nation, there may be any number of tribes or communities that are distinct from one another, each with its own culture and language. There's still much ground to cover. Estimates vary, but Adam Nash, a spokesman for Illuminations, a global Bible translation alliance, says there are well over 7,000 viably known languages today, some entirely oral with no written words. The Bible has been translated wholly or in part into almost 3,000 of these languages. That leaves a considerable amount of work to do. Until recently, estimates among Bible translation agencies for the worldwide translation of the scriptures hovered around 150 years. That, however, was before AI came along, reducing the time significantly. Nash said that in sight is the translation of the whole Bible, or major parts of it, into all languages, by 2041. Facebook provided an open license for an AI model for translation in 2022, soon after the first version of ChatGPT was released. That proved providential for Bible translators. Nash said that the Bible, or major parts of it, has been translated into over 1,000 languages just since ChatGPT became available 5 years ago. Moreover, AI large language models are continually becoming more powerful, ever speeding up the process. Nash said that Illuminations first formed in 2010 with the audacious goal of translating the Bible or major parts of it into all the world's languages by 2033. It was a blue sky goal, but now it's become a realistic one. That, however, does not mean it's all plug and play. The manual side of Bible translation work is important to the process, though AI will help speed it up. Working with parallel texts means working with the same content in two languages. If the languages are aligned closely enough, the AI model can learn from the relationship between them. Nonetheless, the quality of the translation varies by language. Some languages have enough existing scripture language that's related to the source language to make AI drafting useful sooner. Other languages need more foundational language work. Foundational language work is how missionaries translated the Bible for centuries. That manual work is still standard, but can be made useful sooner. A full Bible translation starting from nothing took up to 30 years. Now it's down to 7. But there's still a lot of manual intervention. There's also the element of resolving difficult passages or metaphors that may not make sense in the new language. That element still takes a lot of human expertise. In one community in Papua New Guinea, for example, not the heart, but the liver is considered the central part and identity of a person. Quite the translation workaround. Illuminations has gone about halfway toward its goal of translating the Bible, or major parts of it, into all the world's languages, with the last 100 or so posing the toughest challenge. The pooling of resources among the 11 Bible translation enterprises has made things easier.
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4: Father in heaven, thank you for this.
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6: Hi, Jesus.
7: The Bible reminds us the Lord is near to all who call on him. That's why God gave us the gift of prayer, because he wants to talk with us.
4: It's like a hotline to God.
5: Yeah, you can just dial him up.
6: Isn't that cool? Give us this
7: day. Jesus taught us to pray, to be united as one. So let's come together as one body to pray the prayer that Jesus gave us.
8: Hi, this is Joshua with Sedaris Church in Seattle. Would you join me as we pray the Lord's Prayer together? Our Father, who art in heaven, hallowed be thy name. Thy kingdom come, thy will be done, on earth as it is in heaven. Give us this day our daily bread, and forgive us our trespasses, as we forgive those who trespass against us. And lead us not into temptation, but deliver us from evil. For thine is the kingdom, and the power, and the glory, forever and ever. Amen.
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10: The Pentagon says more than 750 U.S. service members have been wounded since the war in Iran began in February. The department updated its database with another 50 injured this week. A federal judge has ruled that former Abercrombie & Fitch CEO Michael Jeffries is mentally fit to stand trial on sex trafficking in violation of interstate prostitution charges. Another state has opened an investigation into alleged gambling activity by a former Arizona Cardinals executive. ESPN reports the Massachusetts Gaming Commission is looking into irregular betting patterns linked to Ryan Gold. A similar investigation was launched in Arizona after the NFL suspended Gold for violating its gambling policy by sharing non-public information.
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11: The KCIS Seattle area forecast today, cloudy this morning with a chance of rain, then sunshine this afternoon, highs in the lower to mid 70s. Tonight, clear skies, then becoming cloudy overnight, lows near 60. Sunday starting out cloudy again, then sunshine, highs in the 70s.
12: I'm Ruth Kramer with Mission Network News. Bombs dropping in Syria send a message. Meanwhile, pastors in Japan prepare to respond to post-quake trauma. We'll tell you what's happening in just a moment. In our first story, Israel and Turkey face off over Syria as the United States plays peacemaker. Earlier this week, Israel bombed a Syrian airbase where it said the Turkish troops were about to deploy. There were no casualties, but Nuna of Triumph and Mercy Lebanon says the intent was clear.
13: Turkey is planning to increase the Syrian Air Force and the nuclear powers of Syria. So Israel's message was very clear to Turkey in that strike, no nuclear allowed, and you cannot even try to do this.
12: This week's strikes follow worsening security tensions between Israel and Turkey. The U.S. is working on a de-escalation process to maintain calm. Meanwhile, gospel workers eye a potential storm in Syria.
13: Ahmad Sharia, the new leader of Syria, was a jihadist. He has desires to see the Islamic presence prevailing in the whole region, and Qatar and Turkey are helping.
12: Syrian refugees are running out of options. Pray for Triumph and Mercy as it introduces refugees to Jesus.
13: Can we change the politics? No, but we can help people in their mindsets. We can bring hope. We can bring the message of the gospel saying that you're not alone. God has not left you. God still has promises for your life.
12: Meanwhile, India's monsoon season may have been lighter than usual this year, but the rains have still left a mark. Since July, flooding and landslides have killed at least 100 people and left families facing the difficult task of rebuilding what they've lost. Raina Miller with Mission India says,
14: what we know from our partners is that there are about 700,000 people who have been displaced from their homes throughout the nation of India because of this flooding.
12: Mission India's partners are feeling the impact.
14: With it being August, we are getting a group of leaders ready to go out and share the gospel in the new school year as some of our program launch. And some of those trainings had to be rescheduled because of the flood rains and it disrupting. And more significantly, we had one adult literacy teacher whose entire home was washed away in a landslide.
12: Mission India is distributing relief kits, which include bedding, cooking supplies, food, medicine, first aid, and hygiene items.
14: And our prayer is that it would show people how much Jesus cares for their physical needs and their spiritual needs. When we have responded to emergencies in India, we have seen God use our response to open doors to spread the gospel.
12: $55 meets the needs of one family in the name of Jesus. We'll connect you at missionnews.org. And the latest disaster in southern Japan is triggering some difficult memories. A3's Robert Adair tells us.
15: So it's right at 10 years since the last major earthquake in this area. They've just come through a really hard season, and here it's happening again.
12: A series of strong earthquakes shook Kumamoto, Japan in April of 2016. On July 28th of this year, a pair of quakes, one above and one just below 7.0 on the Richter scale, hit the same area, followed by hundreds of aftershocks.
15: Japanese people are resilient. Japan has excellent systems to handle disasters like this, but it's taking them back to 10 years ago. A lot of the visual scars of that earthquake had been repaired. And then for another earthquake like of this magnitude to happen, I think was really shocking for people.
12: A network of Japanese pastors trained by A3 is meeting spiritual needs in the aftermath.
15: Christians are being naturally identified as the people of Jesus. And the way that their actions give integrity to the gospel allows them to speak into people's lives.
12: Pray that traumatized quake survivors will meet the Prince of Peace.
15: Please be praying that the people in Kumamoto would encounter Jesus in the midst of this disaster. Whether that is through long-term friendships that local people have with Christians in their area, or volunteers from the outside.
12: 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I'm Ruth Kramer.
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4: Good morning and welcome to Christian Car Guy Radio. I am Jerry Mathis, a Christian Body Shop guy from Ray's Body Shop and Record Service. And I tell you what, it's going to be a good morning this morning. I already know that. I said, first of all, I got Mark Flint from Pulliam's Barbecue and Hot Dog, well known for the hot dogs. I will definitely say that. And in the other side of the glass here, I got Nick in the building. So if Nick's in the building and I'm up here, I feel good.
5: Good. We're good.
4: Hey, this morning I'm going to start out by reading a devotion from Jesus Calling for August the 15th. And it's starting to get just kind of applies to what we're going through as a society, as a nation, as Christians. First, I'm going to read passage in Psalms 62:8. Trust in him at all times, O people, pour out your hearts to him, for God is our refuge. Man, I tell you what, I have to remind myself that God is my refuge.
5: Correct. Absolutely.
4: And then the devotion is, I am the God of all time and all that is. Seek me not only in the morning quietness, but constantly throughout the day. Do not let unexpected problems distract you from my presence. Instead, talk with me about everything and watch confidently to see what I will do. Adversity need not interrupt your communion with me. When things go wrong, you tend to react as if you're being punished. Instead, this is a negative response. Try to view the difficulties as blessings in disguise. Make me your refuge by pouring out your heart to me and trusting me at all times. Mark,
5: that's great. I mean, yeah, we got so many more challenges this day and time than we did way back in our younger days. I mean, the challenges out here of being true believers and that you're going to get through everything, and it's going to take Jesus to do it.
4: Absolutely. And for me, it's so disheartening when I sit there and see our country kind of drifting away from, first of all, just decent morals, but really drifting away from our Christian beliefs. And I think, God tells us all throughout his word that when the darkness comes, the light is the brightest, and we need to make sure we're the light when in this world, because it is awful dark. And I'm going to not get on a political soapbox or anything. So,
5: well, you might have to this day and time.
4: Yeah, it'd kick me if I go too far, Mark.
5: Yeah.
4: But really, we live in a society that things are acceptable, that when I was growing up, and Mark, when you was growing up, and Nick even, I mean, Nick's a lot younger than us, but things that are acceptable now just baffles me.
5: Oh, it's terrible. I mean, it's, when everything started happening years and years ago, and you just ever imagine when that term coming out of the closet for all these things, it just got to be a normal everyday word.
4: Yeah, and I always try to not to be political parties, but I always say one thing, and I've been saying this for probably about the last 10 or 12 years, and people ask about how I vote or what I vote and what makes me vote one way or another and what political figures I may be supporting. And I always say, go back to the platform. As a Christian, I have a platform of what I think God would want me to do and how God would want me to act and how God would want leaders to act. So I look at the platform, and whichever one kind of goes, none of them are exactly, I mean, none of them are exactly what you would want. There's stuff in all platforms that make you shake your head, and why you even have that in there, and why, how could you even think that was a good idea? But I look at it and try to see what mirrors my belief system and what I believe, and that's usually the direction I'll go, because then I think we need to do that more often.
5: That's correct. You're definitely right.
4: Well, one of the things, having Mark in the studio with me, and before I even go on anymore, usually over the last few years, for quite a few years, when we were in the studio, Junior Reynolds was, A.C. Reynolds was usually
5: correct
4: with us, and I just want to just if he's listening this morning, just lift him up. And Gwen, they've really had some health problems, and we certainly miss him. But he is, the last text I got, and Mark got also, and we were talking, it seems like he is, maybe him and Gwen both are kind of turning the corner a little bit. So just praise God for that.
5: And seems to be.
4: But we certainly miss him. A question I'm going to come back to later in the show and let you be thinking about it. And Mark, you get a few minutes to think about it also. What is your favorite car? Growing up, we all had that car that we just think, man, if I could just have that car back, that was my favorite car. We're going to come back to that, but I'm going to let you start thinking about it. Also, this is a call-in show, so if you can tell me your favorite car, just give us a call at 866-348-7884. This morning, one of the things also that having Mark in the studio, and I thought, I've never really asked Mark. I know his story. Maybe that's why I didn't ask him, but I think it'd be interesting for everybody to know the story of Pulliams. I mean, it goes back to 1910, and there's a lot of history there. And before I let Mark speak, I encourage people, no matter where you're at, your local businesses, especially one or two facility operations, especially that have been in business for a while, get out and support them, because these owners and business owners have to do a lot of work, and work that you don't even, those hours on those doors don't mean anything compared to the hours that's you right. have to work. And so, Mark, tell me a little bit about what Pulliams would go all the way back, 1910.
5: Well, way back in 1910, you know, J.S. Pulliam, who was Daddy's first cousin, had started it. So Daddy actually went to work for him, and when he was about 10 years old, he was going to school, and back then they had those desks that, you know, the desk was on the back part of the seat, and then you sat in the seat, and then the desk was built onto that seat. And his legs were so long, they wouldn't let him sit up front. So he just had gone home, told my grandma that he wasn't going back to school, said that he couldn't stay cramped up like that. So he went up. He lived about three blocks up from Pulliams, grew up there. And he went up there and started working for John, doing car hop, going outside. John Pulliam gave each of his guys, like Daddy, $2 a day for pay. And you made change with that money. And if you did not give the correct change, it came out of your pay, your $2. So back then, that was kindly, he was a pretty smart guy, I guess, in a way, you might say. But things went on, the Daddy stuck with him, and 1958, Daddy told John, says, either you're going or I'm going. So that's when he bought John Pulliam out, and pretty much everything's been history since then. You know, it's moved on down the line as far as family and whatnot to stay in business this long. We've been blessed with it. And one thing I want to say is, like you said, support your local businesses, please, because there's not very many family like you yourself. We just don't have any left. And don't worry about it. You're not going to make me mad if you go to another hot dog place. Or I'm friends with all these guys at these hot dog places that own them. And I don't mind you a bit. You know, some people want to start. I have had people want to start talking bad about something. I said, no, wait a minute now. I'm not going there with this. They're in business for themselves just like me, and go support them. I mean, I do. I don't mind. People say, come over and get a hot dog. You come in. Because all of them are different. You know, all of our hot dogs are different.
4: Yeah, you can get them different slaw. Well, I'm going to give away a secret. The slaw may be what makes the hot dog at Pulliams, in my opinion.
5: Yeah.
4: Because it is awesome. And then another thing that really doesn't get talked about too awful much is the barbecue. Because
5: It's a little different. We make it, and you're one that remembers, but I still wish that Jones Bakery was still in business making those square buns for us, because them were the best buns. I mean, they could hold the steam, and they started out as Dobies, and I can remember as a kid, if they had any problems with them buns, Mr. Dobie, man, he was up there in a flash talking to Daddy, getting that straightened out.
4: Well, Mark, we got a call in from Ryan Shaughnessy. I think I got his last name right, and he can correct me when he comes on the air, who's with Ford Motor Company talking about the Dark Horse Mustang that's it's out, or I think it's already available. But, Ryan, do you hear me?
6: Yeah, last name perfectly. So
4: hey, all right. Hey, Ryan, can I get you to hold on because we're going right into a break. I was trying to get you on before we went there, but we'll be right back.
6: Sure thing.
4: Thank you. Again, it is a call-in show, 866-348-7884.
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4: Welcome back to Christian Car Guy Radio. I'm Jerry Mathis, Ray's Body Shop and Record Service, Christian Body Shop Guy with Mark Flynn in the studio with me, and have Ryan on the phone from Ford Motor Company. I think you have a big announcement. I want to talk about a new creation of the Mustang.
6: Yeah, thank you for having me. We just revealed the 27 model year Dark Horse SC convertible last night at Woodward Dream Cruise in Ferndale outside of Detroit, Michigan. So super stoked about the vehicle. It's the newest racing vehicle from the Ford Racing Team.
4: Yeah, and I think I kind of read a little bit about it. What's the horsepower in that thing? And I mean, it's made to get up and go, isn't it?
6: It is made to get up and go and then some. 795 horsepower and 660 pound-feet of torque. But this particular convertible is tailored for the joy and thrill of driving rather than for the track. So it's, you know, custom suspension from the Ford Racing Team, new stabilizer bars, unique Magna Ride damping. But again, tailored for the thrill of driving for those customers who want to feel powerful and completely free.
4: Yeah, and one of the, and I'm tell you what, being in the body shop and paint business, one thing I looked that kind of caught my eye was kind of went back to one of the throwback colors, the Arctic blue, and because I love that color. It's just that was a staple for Ford for years.
6: Yeah, it certainly was. And on this convertible, we debuted it yesterday in a new color for 27 model year Mustang called Precision Purple Metallic. Now, when the sun is not out and it's cloudy or in the shade or dark, the vehicle does look a little bit more blue. But when the sun hits it, it shimmers a deep purple metallic, and it is gorgeous.
5: Flip-flop.
4: Yeah, that's, you know what, I'm going to tell you something. I'm going to go a different car line on you, because one of my first car, I think I may have told you this, you had called in one time a few years back, my first car was a 68 Mustang convertible, so I loved the Mustang. But I had an AMX that had, they called it a Mad Max Blue, and it did the same thing. It wasn't a pearl or metallic, but it had the same thing, that effect from purple to blue to darker blue to lighter blue to darker purple. And that is, the only thing is on my end, that's some tough painting.
5: Yes, it is. I guarantee it is for you.
4: So if someone's in the market, what market are you looking at for the Dark Horse?
6: So the Dark Horse, the supercharged version, so this is a supercharged 5.2 liter V8, again, 795 horsepower, 660 pound-feet of torque. The convertible is the sibling to the Dark Horse SC Coupe and Track Pack, which we revealed earlier this year in January. If the convertible is the street bred part of the equation, the Coupe and Track Pack is the race bred part of the equation. But both vehicles are really geared more towards the premium sports car segment to go after the world's elite sports car competition, like Porsche 911 and others, but to win. And with the convertible, we're going after competitors like the 911 Cabriolet, the BMW 8 Series, and the Mercedes SL class. So Dark Horse SC overall is a bit more upmarket. It is positioned between our non-supercharged base Dark Horse and the premier supercar Mustang GTD. It falls right in between those.
4: Yeah, and I know you've drove the vehicle. What is the one feature that just makes you just go, wow?
6: Oh, man.
4: or can you narrow it down to one?
6: that's a great question. I mean, there's a lot of features I love about the vehicle, but I think just like, at least in the coupe and the track pack, just the acceleration, it's incredible. You can literally feel your brain moving back a little bit in your skull as you're driving. And then with the convertible, you know, just that feeling of complete freedom and power and joy. It's truly incredible. You know, hear the rumble from the road, feel the wind through your hair, and then hear that unfiltered, supercharged V8 without a roof in the way. It's pretty cool. In terms of features, I personally love the, you know, on our track pack, Dark Horse SC, the carbon ceramic brake rotors, which are, you know, 16.5 inches in the front, 14.5 inches in the back, carbon ceramic brakes from the Mustang GTD, and the 20-inch carbon fiber wheels. That gives you 30 pounds of weight saving per corner. Love that.
4: No, absolutely. When you got that much power, you need to be able to stop.
5: So what does the speedometer go to on this car? About 250, 280?
6: Is that awesome question.
5: Is that what's on the dial?
6: Well, in terms of specs, we're going to have our media drives upcoming very shortly. We'll have the big magazines like Car and Driver and Motor Trend conducting various evaluations. So we'll have more to share on like top speed, 0-60, VMAX, lateral Gs, competitive comparisons, probably in the next couple months. But right now, you know, it's more limited to just horsepower, torque, and some of the hardware and software of the vehicle.
4: Cool. Well, and I loved the fact you're just talking about the convertible and getting out on the road and driving, put the top back. I don't know what it is throughout the country who may be listening to us, but here in North Carolina, it's just a beautiful morning this morning. I can just imagine putting the top back, some of the country roads in the back roads, ride around, stop at Pulliam's and get you a hot dog and a barbecue. And
6: yeah,
4: man, what a day.
6: Well, and the thing is, the convertible has, it's got quad tip active valve exhaust standard. And what that means is you can actually tailor the sound of your exhaust. So if you're going somewhere where you want to be respectful or more quiet, like 5 a.m., you don't want to wake up your neighbors, or you're driving by church, you know, you can put it into quiet mode. And that way it's not as noisy. But then there's also, you know, normal mode, more active mode, sport and sport plus in the convertible. Whereas the coupe and track pack, that has a dedicated track mode where you can really unveil that supercharged exhaust note.
5: Well, will the convertible be like those Shelbys and maybe have a roll bar in it like the Shelbys had?
6: No.
5: The convertible.
6: No roll bar.
4: All right, Ryan, we're fixing to go into a break. Thank you for calling in and looking forward to seeing it out on the road and stuff. And thanks again to Mustang. Like I say,
5: if you like seeing me and Jerry one to demonstrate for a few months, we'll be happy to help you on that.
6: I will remember that. I love that idea.
4: Put a note down. Put a note.
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1: Welcome Coronet back to Christian Car Guy Radio in the studio with Mark from Pulliam's Barbecue and Hot Dogs. We were just talking a little bit about the history and stuff, and I did mention the barbecue because
2: It's different.
1: But man,
2: Many people ask for red slaw. They want the hot red hot, but we don't. Our slaw is sauerkraut, and we make it all ourselves. And there's nothing store bought.
1: And it is, like I said, I think what it'll do, because I've had people go, I don't know about that barbecue, because in your mind, you're used to Lexington barbecue or Western barbecue, what they call it.
2: Yeah, that vinegar base.
1: Vinegar base or the mustard base or something. Yep. But this is just different. And man, I tell you what, I like it.
2: It's good, especially that sauerkraut. And a lot of people get the coleslaw on it, the hot dog slaw.
1: Yeah.
2: They don't like sauerkraut.
1: But
2: we
1: have
2: a lot of calls for that.
1: It is good. Well, my question after just talking to Ryan with Ford is a little bit just talking about what our favorite vehicle is. As I mentioned, my first car was a 68 Mustang convertible, but it wasn't my favorite car. I had a 73 Javelin AMX, which was absolutely, if I could have one car back, that would be the car.
2: Yeah.
1: You know,
2: We would love to all have some of them cars back. I mean, I had 65 GTO, a 57 Chevrolet, and just a lot of. And then I got into the Oldsmobile side and had several Hurst Olds. And I guess I'd say that I had a 72 convertible Hurst Olds. I'd probably say that one's what I'd love to have back, or one like it, because. I mean, I did have that 83 Hurst Olds that I bought brand new and sold it about 2 years ago. It didn't have the 13 miles on it. I bought it and just put it up. But I'd say the 72 Hurst Olds convertible.
1: Yeah. You know, we were talking about this earlier before we went on the air. We just started talking about Mustangs and stuff and cars. And we were talking about, we were growing up, we would ever think that vehicles would be, I mean, somebody's, like the new Mustang they were talking, we're just talking to Ryan about, I think is 60,000, something like that. Yeah. And then you can go up another level, $100,000. I mean, you know, it's just.
2: Then if you want options, more options, options, options, options. It's just. Yeah. And your Javelin, I love Javelins. I had a guy, he's passed away now, but he had bought a new Javelin, but it's a 3-speed, 6-cylinder in it. But I always loved them Javelins. I mean, I look at them on Facebook Marketplace and all the time. And the Gremlins.
1: Yeah.
2: A lot of people say that's ugly, but I loved the Gremlin, too.
1: They were unique, that's for sure.
2: You know, a lot of people at Stadium ran them, Don Smith and some, they ran the Gremlin over there.
1: Turned them things into modifieds.
2: Yeah.
1: The back of it, you knew exactly what it was. You didn't have to guess what kind of vehicle that was.
2: But you had them Javelins. What did they call that? And it was red, white, and blue.
1: That was the Rebel.
2: Yeah, the Rebel.
1: Yeah.
2: See, that was a neat car.
1: Yeah.
2: And they made big block. What size big? I can't remember the big block.
1: I had a 360 in mine, but they also made it with a 401.
2: Yeah.
1: And I tell you what.
2: Yeah.
1: Them cars. And, you know, we were talking about the horsepower from the, you know, today compared to then. I mean, you know, now that what they do with the little 4-cylinder,
2: it's
1: just amazing. But
2: that 83 Hurst Olds I had that I had bought new and put up. If that car had been like the Buick with the GTs whatnot with the turbo on it, that car would. See, that car didn't have but the 280 horsepower, but when you got into the Buick GT cars, they had the same type motor but turbo, and it really turned the horsepower up. So that would have been great if Oldsmobile would have done that.
1: Yeah, and again, if you're listening, we'd love to hear what your favorite car was. Again, 866-348-7884. And I'm going to kind of switch gears a little bit because I just want to just take a moment, just talk about, I think throughout the country, if they're not already back in school, or within the next week or two, about throughout the country, our kids are going to be back in school. And that kind of I get a ton of wrecks during that time of year where people aren't used to the traffic patterns, vehicles stopping at different times that they're not used to. You know, these kids are, I don't know what it is everywhere else, but I know in the Piedmont Triad area, 6 o'clock, there's kids standing out at the corner waiting on the school bus. And just be aware. I mean, just be aware.
2: They're sitting there on their cell phones, not paying no attention.
1: Absolutely. And you know, and they see that bus coming, and they will walk across the street in front of traffic, just not even think about looking because they see that bus coming. So my thing is just, man, when you're behind the wheel, just be careful, especially in the mornings and also in the afternoons.
2: No disrespect to the school system, but, you know, I'm thinking, you know, they try to keep expanding the school, but and when they keep expanding, they're killing the people that's dropping their kids off. And they're lined up down a street that there's no – I saw one yesterday somebody posted where they were sitting there waiting for their kids at the school. They had to park up over the curb in the grass so traffic could come by them.
1: Yeah, and then people who are normal, you know, you need to make sure you adjust your time, because if you're traveling and you hit one of those areas, I mean, all of a sudden you go, you know, I need to be at work at a certain time and I leave 5 minutes, 10 minutes early that I know I'm going to be on time. You maybe need to leave it 20 minutes early because your traffic patterns and flow completely changes during the school year.
2: And you know yourself, when we was growing up, we had crosswalk guards.
1: Yeah.
2: We had police. Like, I remember Miss Bullard, she's passed away now, but at Speed School when I was growing up, she was our crosswalk officer there to help stop traffic, get the kids across the street safely. And
1: yeah, and also, you know, another thing that's changed, kids walk to a point where they got picked up. I mean, it wasn't, now if you, I don't know what it is in other areas, but in the state of North Carolina, if you get behind a school bus, it's going to stop at about every block if there's kids there. Hell, it stops in front of the house.
2: You don't walk a block up to get on with every other kid. You get your own stop now.
1: Yeah, so I'm just saying my thing is just be careful and just make sure you understand that traffic patterns have changed. That's when right. School's in place.
2: Please don't pass these buses with a stop sign out. I already had somebody telling me about this morning, one that they was on their way home from work. One just passed right by the school bus like it wasn't their stop.
1: That 60 seconds you're gaining by not stopping behind that bus could cost somebody their life. Yep. So please don't do it. I mean, there's just the little simple things we need to make sure we're aware of and stuff. Well, Mark, one other thing again, I just want to make sure we kind of hit on another thing that we kind of forget about a lot. When we talk about new cars, and I say this often, when someone's out buying a car, kind of look at what you're buying and do you really want it, because all these gadgets are also something that's gonna in the long run cost you some money down the road.
2: Oh yeah.
1: And I always say now vehicles, I mean, when we were growing up, usually 3 or 4 years you would drop collision off of a vehicle because you go, you know what, I can repair it cheaper than what I've been paying for collision
2: not
1: insurance. Not now, because it may be a headlight that's $6,000. It's not unusual for us to get a headlight that's anywhere from $3,000 to $6,000 on some of these vehicles, for a mirror to be $2,000.

0: MC Denali, it's got like cameras in the steering wheel or something. Yeah. It only have to touch the steering wheel to drive. And go down the road just as long as it focuses on your eyeballs about where they're looking or whatever, I guess. I don't know how it works.
1: Yeah, it's so complicated. And also, and this is a, I'm going to get on a soapbox again, where a lot of shops, body shops, mechanical shops, catch a lot of grief because of parts issues. Now, some of these parts, I mean, when you get all the electronics in the vehicle, it isn't like it used to be, where within 3 days, back in the 70s, 80s, and 90s even, you could get a car part in 3 or 4 days.
0: That's it.
1: Now, it could be, we had a Volvo, new Volvo, that the headlight availability, and we get it, is mid-September. I mean, and it's just no way around it.
0: It's crazy.
1: And it's because that headlight is full of all kind of electronics. And that stuff is what costs you, and you have to wait on and stuff. We'll be back in just a moment again. Christian Car Guy Radio, give us a call, 866-348-7884.
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0: Gary, I want to go back to what you were talking about before we went to break, but one thing is that came to mind is you fixing my wife's car a few months ago. You make sure when you get that insurance policy that it says new parts on it, because, you know, mine, when you started to do it, it didn't call for new. You had to order aftermarket parts because the insurance would not pay for the new parts. And plus the fact that, you know, I had you replace the headlights in it because you had to take the bumper cover off anyway. But if you just want to put the, where them headlights is dinged up and turning yellow, and a lot of these cars, like my wife's car, was you have to take the bumper off to put new headlights in it. So that's just something you need to make sure you look into. But that used part, that aftermarket parts thing, is check your insurance policy.
1: Now it's pretty much a standard procedure. They're going to write, especially if it's a collision and it's on your own insurance, they're going to ride it with aftermarket parts. And that, but you can get a rider on your policy that'll call for just OEM parts. And that's another thing that I think shops get kind of a bad rap on, because their hands are tied, because they're doing what your policy said, the one that you purchased, and people don't understand that, you know, the shop don't have any grounds to do anything. Now, I will say we do enough business that probably 8 out of 10 times OEM manufacturers will match the price for us, because we buy so many parts. And so that does give us an opportunity sometimes. I think, like, maybe on yours, we needed
0: You need the front end of that deer hit.
1: Yeah, I think it was the grill and stuff, and we ended up
0: fender.
1: They matched it for an OEM grill, because the aftermarket ones, sometimes there'll be some issues with them and stuff. So that's relationship stuff, and that's why it's important to kind of know the body shop you're going to that'll talk you through it all. But the big thing is, know your policy. And I always say, man, if you have a policy, get car rental on it. And also service, because
0: always get that, definitely.
1: Yeah, they're minimum, and they don't cost you that much, but whenever you need them, hopefully you never need them, but it sure is a benefit.
0: But it used to be, too, like yourself, and I don't think it's really at the point that you can do it anymore. I come into you, my vehicle, and this has got this damage, that damage, and so, well, I can work it in with the estimate to cover this, that, and that. Well, you can't do that no more.
1: No, it's,
0: you can't.
1: It's,
0: I mean, you know.
1: It is, and that's the thing. If somebody's doing that, saying I'll work it in or I'll save you your deductible,

0: and I'm not knocking anybody how their business model is, but most of the time you're not getting what you're supposed to get, or the quality is not somewhere as tight as estimates are anymore, and stuff, the repair process and the cost of everything. I mean, the other day I was talking to Darren with PPG and Color's Edge, and we were just talking about the increase in paint and liquid material. In the last 10 years, it's gone up 130%.
1: And you and I was discussing, you were telling me just a couple of months back to where they've got a four-stage paint now.
0: Absolutely.
1: It was just like three-stage, but now it's a four-stage, so that's even more work.
0: Yep. And so it's just, thank you for bringing all that up, because I think just know your policy and know what's in there, and go to a shop that'll work with you, because there is things you can do. Like for Ray's Body Shop and Record Service, we have relationships with manufacturers, OEM manufacturers, that we can get a discount on it. And a lot of times they'll price match, and that's just because of the volume in which we buy.
1: Make sure when you get that policy or that rental car, you get one that's going to get you a decent car instead of getting a Yugo. You at least be riding in something halfway comfortable.
0: $20 a day, you're going to get you enough of a ride.
1: You get any choice of these little Mini Coopers or something like that, those small cars, when you need a van or something to haul the grandkids or kids in.
0: Yeah, Mark, we're not 110 pounds, so we have to look at what we're getting into.
1: Yeah.
0: Also, I want to just take time to mention Jesus Labor of Love. That's a program that Robbie Gilmore started. You can go to Christian Car Guy Radio. It's got a link to Jesus Labor of Love, and that is where we supply cars and car repair to widows and single moms. And it's kind of branched out, but I will say it's a great opportunity. That ministry is 100% funded by donations. Nothing. If you give a dollar of it goes to the ministry. So if you're looking for a way to give, and I always say, don't take away from your local church, because they need your tithes. Believe me, every local church needs them. But if you're looking for just a little extra, want to do something to bless somebody, Jesus Labor of Love is a great opportunity. If you're looking outside your window this morning as you're drinking your cup of coffee, and that car sitting in the driveway that your wife has been telling you to get rid of and get it out of the driveway for the last 2 years,
1: you see a lot of that still do.
0: We will take those and turn them into either get them running or use them to just put money in to get another car running. So if you would like to donate a car, again, go to the Christian Car Guy Radio or Christian Car Guy, and there'll be a link to Jesus Labor of Love, and fill it out, and we can get that car moved for you, and it'll bless somebody in a way that you would just never believe, because none of us realize how important it is to have transportation. In the world we live in today, it's just about impossible, and a lot of these moms have children that need to get to the doctor for different reasons. A lot of them need to get to work and don't have the vehicle to do it. And this is just a huge blessing. Also, I just want to just take a quick moment to mention two events coming up. If you're in the local area of Pinedale Christian Church, Nikita Koloff will be at Pinedale on September 1st with Step Into the Ring men's event. It'll be a dinner, and Nikita will be speaking. That is on a Tuesday night, September 1st. From 7 to 9 or 7 to 8:30 or whatever, we're going to also provide a meal. If you're planning on coming, you're a man, and I'm going to tell you what, it'll be a blessing. Just go to pinedale.church. You can sign up then, because we need to know a count, because we are providing food. We don't want to run out of food, but we won't run out of excitement with Nikita there. And then the following night, Wednesday night, for everyone, is upcoming event In Your Corner with Nikita Koloff, which will kick off Pinedale's Wednesday night program. Those two are in Winston-Salem, North Carolina, on Peters Creek Parkway. You can go to pinedale.church, and you can go to the website, and it'll give you more information. Well, Mark, like I said, one thing we mentioned right off the bat is continue to lift up Junior and Gwen in prayers. I'm going to let you close out for... I'm going to challenge you, because we've been talking about cars, and I'll help you with this. Figure out a time that we could just have a car drive-in, cruise-in at Pulliam's.
1: Oh, yeah, that'd be great. I've thought about that many times, but and that field behind the store would make a great one, but I also look up them big, huge trees. Well, that's... I'm like, when them limbs come down, I'd love to have one up there. I've always wanted to. Man, yourself and myself, I mean, we knew Harry Leek Sr. really well back in the day, and Harry used to have, he always had some nice cars, and we always talked about we need to have one back there, and I'd always say, Harry, we're going to do it if one of them limbs fall out, because they ain't little limbs on them trees, but I'd love to have a cruise in. We did have a bunch came by maybe 4 months ago with A-models, T-model type of cars. They was out cruising around. They stopped. Before we go off the air, though, I would like to mention, you don't mention enough about your business, Ray's Body Shop. What a fantastic job y'all do. Body work, towing. And if you want to go down there and see how good looking Jerry is, you can
0: maybe disappointed. Also, when I leave here after this next hour, around 12 o'clock, come by Pulliam's and have a hot dog and there a barbecue with me. I'll swing by again, Mark. It's always great
1: to have
0: you.
1: You're not on the Harley today.
0: I know. I'm carring it today.
1: In the air condition.
0: That's it. Also, thank you, Nick. Another great show. Yeah,
1: thank you, Nick.
0: We will see you back next week. Everybody have a great, great week, great weekend. And tomorrow morning, be in church somewhere.
1: That's
0: sitting
1: right.
0: In a pew somewhere, hear God's word.
1: That's exactly right.
0: And
2: 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When you write or call this program, be sure to mention you heard it on AM 630 KCIS.
3: I think my son was about 4 the first time we played baseball together. And I taught him with a plastic wiffle bat and wiffle ball. And I remember telling him rule number 1 of baseball, even then, and really other sports too. I said, you know what, right? Keep your eye on the ball. Well, I've told him that lots of times over his growing up years, and it wasn't always about baseball. Whenever he had trouble with his hitting, which has improved, it usually was because he wasn't watching where he should be. Now, of course, he's a grown man with a family of his own, and we recently went outside with a ball and bat, and he threw. I attempted to hit the ball. You could probably guess what was coming. I wasn't connecting. So he gave me a little advice. You know what it was? Hey, Dad. Keep your eye on the ball. The tables have turned. Well, I'm Ron Ushcraft, and I want to have a word with you today about your eyes, where sin begins. Now, a word for today from the Word of God. We are in Matthew chapter 6, verses 22 and 23. Jesus is talking about the importance of our eyes in following him and what we should be keeping our eyes on and off of. It's a lesson in how to not strike out spiritually. Listen to his words. The eye is the lamp of the body. If your eyes are good, your whole body is full of light. But if your eyes are bad, your whole body will be full of darkness. If then the light within you is darkness, how great is that darkness? Now, Jesus here is not talking about your need for an optometrist or getting stronger glasses. He's talking about the fact that your eyes are the point of entry for everything you think about. And what you think about is what turns out to be the beginning point of the actions you commit. So your eyes gather input that is sent to the brain, stored there, and then as the Bible says, as a man thinks in his heart, so is he. But it all begins at eye level. Do you remember what Jesus had just said in the previous chapter, Matthew 5:28? He said, I tell you that anyone who looks at a woman lustfully has already committed adultery with her in his heart. There are the eyes again. The place you have to stop sexual sin is at eye level. It's like baseball. If your eye is on the right thing, you'll be okay. If your eye is looking at the wrong thing, you're going to fail. No Christians have ever had to live with the bombardment of sexual images that we get daily. Nobody's ever had the media we have, and we get so much we're almost numb to it. See, a fundamental discipline of a Jesus follower has to be training your eyes. It's a firm resolve that you won't just look at what is suggested. When a billboard appears with a provocative picture, you just commit yourself to instantly look the other way. You don't even consider what you'll do. When a magazine ad or a TV channel or an internet website, maybe you're jumping around, you're looking at all kinds of channels or sites, or suddenly there's a sexually attractive image in front of you, you could linger, but no, you can't afford to do that. You move on quickly. Click. Training your eyes is as practical as simply not allowing your eyes to wander beyond the face of the opposite sex, or just turning away. There's a powerful temptation, isn't there, to linger, to fantasize, to kind of work it over in your mind, to let your eyes sin. You say, well, I didn't do anything. And yet, the Bible says that if it's gotten to your eyes, then through them you are full of darkness. That's what Jesus has taught us. So every time you linger on a sexually tempting image, you send ammunition to your enemy. Ammunition you can be guaranteed he will use to defeat you spiritually. So you've got to avoid spiritual strikeouts. And that begins with training your eyes.
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6: 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Recently, Dr. Jeffress discussing the story of Abraham and Isaac when God asked Abraham to sacrifice Isaac and how this was a real test of Abraham's faith. But he believed that God would provide a lamb.
7: What did Abraham say, verse 8? God will provide for himself a lamb for the burnt offering, my son. So the two of them walk on together. Verse 9 says, then they came to the place which God had told him. And Abraham built the altar there and arranged the wood and bound his son Isaac and laid him on the altar on top of the wood. F.B. Meyer says, at this point, God draws a curtain around Abraham and Isaac. We don't hear the most intimate conversation as Abraham explains to his son what God had commanded. As Isaac willingly submits to the will of his father and places himself on that altar. As we read this, we become aware that something else is going on here. This is a great foreshadowing of something that would happen in that exact mountain 2,000 years later. As another son, the Son of God, walked toward that place of sacrifice with wood on his back, a wooden cross. As even though he could have struggled and resisted his father, just as Isaac could have resisted Abraham, this son didn't resist. Philippians 2 says, the Son of God emptied himself and was obedient to the point of death, even death on a cross. It would be at this very same mountain region that Jesus Christ would one day offer himself as the sacrifice for our sins. You know, that spot where Abraham built the altar to offer Isaac as a sacrifice is on Mount Moriah. It's the place where right now there's a Muslim mosque, but one day another temple will be rebuilt. And I remember standing there the first time, and I contemplated what was going through Abraham's mind and heart as he considered what he was about to do. And you know, I had to ask myself the honest question, if God commanded me to take a knife and plunge it into the heart of one of my children and offer them as a burnt sacrifice, would I do such a thing? I have to be honest with you. I don't think I could. Before you judge me too harshly, could you do it? Honestly? Would you do it? Chuck Swindoll provides some great insight on this passage. He says, at the moment Abraham lifted that knife in the air, all activity in heaven must have ceased as the angels looked down with absolute amazement that a mortal man would love his God so much that he was willing to make that kind of sacrifice. And immediately, verse 11, the angel of the Lord himself, called to Abraham from heaven and said, Abraham, Abraham. Abraham said, here am I. God said, do not stretch out your hand against the lad and do nothing to him, for now I know that you fear God, since you have not withheld your son, your only son, from me. What's the result of that test? Well, first of all, God himself provided the sacrifice. Look at verse 13. Then Abraham raised his eyes and he looked, and behold, behind him a ram caught in the thicket by his horns. And Abraham went and took the ram and offered him up for a burnt offering in the place of his son. Abraham called the name of that place, the Lord will provide. God was teaching not just Abraham, but all succeeding generations, the most important truth we can ever understand. We cannot make an adequate sacrifice for our sins. God has to provide the sacrifice. Remember the words of Hebrews 10 and 4, for it's impossible for the blood of bulls and goats to take away our sins. All those Old Testament sacrifices, they were simply a picture of God's sacrifice. The Lamb of God who would take away the sins of the world, the Lord Jesus Christ. God must provide the sacrifice, and God has provided the sacrifice.
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11: USA Radio News, I'm Jim Rinaldi. The Pentagon says more than 750 U.S. service members have been wounded since the war in Iran began in February. The department updated its database with another 50 injured this week. A Chinese company is seeking $1.5 billion from Panama.
12: A Hong Kong-based company is seeking $1.5 billion from Panama over the loss of two ports along the Panama Canal. C.K. Hutchinson says Panama violated its treaty rights after the country's Supreme Court invalidated its port contracts. Ron Warner, USA Radio News.
11: Texas scientists are uncovering a previously unknown brain rhythm sequence tied to Parkinson's disease symptoms. UT Southwestern researchers reported Friday that live recordings from patients during brain surgery show the disease acts like a timed chain reaction. From America's News Network, USA Radio News.
6: The KCIS Seattle area forecast today, cloudy this morning with a chance of rain, then sunshine this afternoon, highs in the lower to mid 70s. Tonight, clear skies, then becoming cloudy overnight, lows near 60. Sunday starting out cloudy again, then sunshine, highs in the 70s.
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17: 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We have a very unique program coming up this time. I haven't done a program like this for over 7 years. And this is going to have content that was never in that or any that preceded it of this nature. Now, we will be focusing on a subject that I do talk a lot about, and yet we're going to be coming at it from an even more useful perspective. Lots of what we talk about here on Focus on Nutrition affects the subject matter of today very specifically. And yet today I get to introduce to you a super solution that goes beyond all the other wonderful things I talk about that help these areas of the body. This goes beyond that. It takes our bodies to a whole new level of living quality, living wellness, living energy, living productivity, living alertness, and on it goes. Wellness and health. So the main focus is going to be energy, and yet most energy products and solutions are harmful. They're actually stealing your future life quality. They're stealing it. And in exchange for you allowing that robbery to take place over and over again many times a day, that the body gives you a little bit of hype up, maybe emotionally or supposedly energetically, but it's not real. It's fake. It's false. It's a lie. So we're going to focus on real energy today. And by real, I mean safe, useful in the present, midterm, and long term, what you're doing and what I'm doing, what we're doing in the future. What we're doing in the present is going to affect that beneficially. Whereas most Americans are actually harming themselves. I'll get into more of that harm as we go along. Now, this is a very popular subject over the years with the people I've interacted with. I've had the privilege of interacting with tens of thousands of people. And this is the most common interest or concern that over 15,000 people over the years presented to me in person as their major concern, or one of the major issues they were interested in, was what could they do for their energy because they were lethargic. Many of them were not lethargic because they were relying on stimulants, but they knew that was harmful. Good for them. Most Americans don't seem to realize that. These Americans did realize that the stimulants were robbing them, and they wanted to change that in their favor. Well, I've given many solutions for that over the years, and they're all legitimate. They're all part of the foundation. Again, what we're going to focus on today takes us to a whole new higher, superior, more useful, more productive level of life quality than you can achieve any other way. Yes, you need all the foundation things I teach about here on Focus on Nutrition and other programs. When you add this on top of, and I'll give you some specific ones that you would want to add this on top of, you go to a different level of healthy, real energy. Now, we're going to be focusing in this program on some of the ingredients. We're also going to focus on, and there are many ingredients in this formula, we're also going to be focusing on a specific area of the organs and glands and tissues, pretty much everything in our body. And when I first started studying science, a cell was presented to me as a student, now I'm dating myself a lot here, as a very simple thing. a cell was really simple. Well, over time, we figured out, oh, no, not simple at all. It's very intensely dense, complex in varying degrees in varying parts of the body. We'll get into some of that today. And it turns out that there are real, genuine, true potential energy producers inside most of the cells of our body. Now, some parts of our body have inside one little tiny cell thousands or more of these little energy factories. And factory is really not a good word. It's really a life organism. And yet in most Americans, that life organism, or organisms in this case, inside the cells, is sluggish, aging faster than it should be, dying, failing to replace itself with a healthier version of itself, if it gets replaced at all, and many do not in Americans. If you follow the approach I give, you've already laid a foundation for replacing a lot of these living organisms inside our cells that produce energy and really a lot of our life quality. What are these cells called? Many of you have heard this term, some of you may not have. They're called mitochondria. And the number, again, varies widely and wildly in different parts of the body. And as we go along, I think some of this will make sense to you. I'm going to focus for a little bit here on some of the areas that have more mitochondria, some that have moderate amounts, some that have less. Now, again, I want you to think about this. This is a little tiny cell that years ago, scientists thought, well, that simple cell, there's a few things in it, but not a big deal. Guess what? There can be 10,000 or more, 9,000 or more, 7,000 or more mitochondria in healthy cells. Most Americans don't have that. So most Americans have half or less of the mitochondria they're supposed to have and once had. Well, do you want your life to go down 40, 50, 60% in quality, in energy? Do you really want that? Well, most Americans have already bought into that. I'm going to teach you ways to save what you have left, optimize what you have left, and in some cases, the body will even create new ones. Wouldn't that be nice? Now, that takes a lot to do that, and yet what I'm going to share with you provides that a lot to be able to do that. So a lot of this is based on different parts of the human body have different levels of this high energy production need, so they're more concentrated in some areas. Now, you might think, remember, our blood is critical to life, and our red blood cells are critical to life and impact life quality. Our skin cells, our skin organ, our largest organ in our body, very important to life, and yet they have very few mitochondria. Very few. Some experts would even say zero, but most would say they have some. So let's step it up a level. White blood cells are different than red blood cells. Intestinal wall cells are very different than anything else in the body. And they tend to have around 200 to 900 mitochondria in healthy cells. Not in most Americans. Make that 40 to maybe 300. Horrible. Absolutely horrible. Where they're supposed to be way more than that, many times more than that. Now, we do have, and we all know this, higher energy demand cells in our body. What are some of those cells? Well, an obvious one is muscles. Muscles, when they're healthy, can burn bad fat. Did you know that? When they're not healthy, when they don't have enough mitochondria in them, they can't burn bad fat efficiently, if at all. The cardiac or heart muscle also has massive amounts in every single little tiny cell of the muscles throughout the body, skeletal muscles and other muscles, and the heart muscle, thousands per cell, thousands. Then we get to brain cells, including neurons, and they're highly energy intensive. You might imagine that. Part of why most Americans' brains are at a very low functional level compared to what they could be. Mine used to be there decades ago, over 40 years ago. It's working great for the last 40 plus years because of the foundations I've laid with things I share with you here on Focus on Nutrition. So there are thousands and thousands more of the mitochondria in every single brain cell. Liver cells, to be able to do metabolism, a lot of people I want to improve my metabolism. Well, there's a lot to that. It's very complex, very broad. Part of that is having healthy mitochondria. Usually, 1,100 to 2,200 mitochondria would be in healthy liver cells. So guess what most Americans have in their liver cells? 20 to 300. Oops! Supposed to be over 1,000 to over 2,000. That's bad news. Is it any wonder, since the liver affects everything in the body, the brain affects everything in the body, the heart affects everything in the body, muscle tissue has a direct and indirect effect on everything in the body. So it keeps on going as we move along here. Now, some of you may have heard the term ATP. We need to produce ATP, and to produce that, we need healthy mitochondria. Otherwise, we do it inefficiently or not at all. I'll remind you, our regular listeners, welcome all the new and newer listeners. Our regular listeners know I have had the privilege over the years of working with people that were stuck on a sofa, going from a sofa to their bathroom and back, and that's all they could do, or their bed to the bathroom and back, and that's all they could do. They had zip energy. And with the foundation stones I've taught about in other programs to build up the mitochondria, to balance and strengthen the vital organs and glands, they were able to get a life where they could be active and go back to work and do projects and help out with family members and friends and actually have a life. They were no longer stuck with really basically zero energy or almost zero energy. They were alive, but barely, and they didn't like it. So things can change for the better if you're alive. In most cases, they can change for the better. So we need this metabolism, this energy production, and so forth. Now, we need movement, and the mitochondria need movement. But let me say something about movement and exercise. Movement and exercise, hear me carefully, are potentially beneficial physical stresses. In most Americans, they get torn down. Well, that's part of what's supposed to happen in exercise. They stay torn down and get more torn down as time goes along. What's supposed to happen if you have healthy enough organs and glands and enough healthy, vibrant, alive, real energy mitochondria going on, then exercise and movement actually help support, again, only if you have the Premium Answers nutrients and Rex Smith Nutrition nutrients added to your lifestyle, will you be able to achieve gains. Only. You can improve your eating pattern and reduce stresses and get a better amount of a few healthy things, like healthy fat is the most critical thing most Americans are lacking. A lot of them are eating very unhealthy, damaging fat. The healthy fats, like pasture-raised organic eggs, like pasture-raised or organic butter, like
18: beef fat, tallow, like organic extra virgin coconut oil that hasn't been exposed to light. Good luck on finding that one anymore. A major supplement company put out of business the one company that was making a good coconut oil. So I don't have an option to give you in that area, so I'm moving more in other areas right now. So we need those fats. If the mitochondria don't have those fats, they suffer. They dysfunction. They die off more. They become more sluggish. They become weaker. They actually become like very wrinkled 115-year-old person's skin. Only this is inside your cell. And then they die. And they don't replicate. They're supposed to replicate. Now, the good news is, I have some good news for all of you. We have a bunch of mitochondria inside most of our cells. You may have gathered that by the numbers I gave you. You want the optimum amount, the ideal amount for the brain, which needs more, for the heart muscle and skeletal muscles, which need more, for the liver that needs more, and so forth. Many other areas of the body that I mentioned. So let me come at this point to announcing the ultimate support and builder of mitochondrial health for the body. It is the Focus Special for this program. It's being reintroduced. It existed under a different name about 7, 8, 9 years ago and was working great, was very popular. They couldn't get Premium Answers some of the ingredients they needed. So they waited and they waited and they finally were able to. And they've optimized it amazingly. This is something my wife and I have rationed very sparingly over the last 7+ years, seriously, taking infinitely too little. A little bit of something good is still good. 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Access this life-supporting, life-lifting in a healthy, all-upside way formula. Now, as we continue the program, I'm going to share with you some major categories of the over 96% of things plus in grocery stores and warehouse stores with food and so forth that are harmful. Harmful. There's almost nothing healthy in there. You have to be very selective, and there are only a few areas, and there you have to be selective on the quality. Call 800-804-9828. This is a very useful investment for those who want to take themselves farther in their life quality, take their adrenal glands, kidneys, liver, brain, eyes, an extension of the brain, their heart, their lungs and bronchioles, everything, every vital organ and gland, take them further than you otherwise could. Because when the cells that have a lot of mitochondria or a ton of mitochondria are healthy and functioning well, that ripples out to having a beneficial impact on all kinds of other things. When they're dying off, dysfunctioning, and weak, like most Americans, children and adults, then that makes everything else suffer, including areas that don't even have mitochondria. 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
23: Most experts believe and agree that the efficiency and the total number of mitochondria decline with age. And they decline more rapidly in the most critical areas, like the brain, like the heart, like the liver, like the intestinal wall, etc. Many, many, many other areas. I have news for them. The truth is that most children and young adults have extremely inefficient and rapidly declining numbers of mitochondria. This is bad news. Let me point out an obvious fact, scientific fact, truth fact. Problems that used to only occur in a small percentage of senior citizens 60, 70 years ago started occurring in middle-aged adults and increasing in the percentage of senior citizens experiencing them. All kinds of awful life quality damaging and destroying and even ending life. Problems. Then they started moving into people in their 20s and 30s. Then they started moving into teenagers and grade school children. Oops, I thought the experts said this is about aging. No, it's about starvation and irritation, damage, and destruction caused by it's way over. 96% of Americans eat in varying degrees the American way of death. Now get ready for this number. Over 70% of American adults and children are full bore American way of death. Now there are degrees of full bore. There's maximum super obscene to obscene being a lesser level. They're destroying themselves intentionally. With their beverage and food choices, intentionally, with their supplement choices. Over 99% of supplements should be avoided, whether they're powders, liquids, tablets, capsules, doesn't matter the claims. The Bible says, by their fruits you shall know them. I'm one of the only researchers who pays attention to midterm and long-term results in people of all ages and pets of all ages. And most of what I've learned over the last 40 plus years is a result of that fact that I took a very much, in my view, more useful approach. It's turned out to be that. And I sorted through the maze and found the few supplements, the few handfuls of supplements that actually are needed by everybody, because you can't get these things out of food. And that's if stress levels were low. They're not. So to access the Real Energy Capsules from Premium Answers, call 800-804-9828. They can be shipped right to your door throughout most of the nation. Call 800-804-9828. I spend time in many programs talking about the invisible, unknown stresses going through our bodies day and night, 24/7, all the time. That's reality. That has increased and increased and increased. It's going to keep getting worse. I'm not being negative. That's just reality. It's going to keep getting worse. So our body needs more than it could have gotten 70 years ago out of 6,000 to 7,000 calories of healthy food, thoroughly chewed slowly over time. Yes, meals were 45 minutes to an hour long, not 3 to 8 minutes long. Okay? Well, we can't consume 6,000 to 7,000 calories a day. Almost none of us are doing the amount of exertion to do that. So we have less nutrients in the soil, more stresses. We're told by most experts you get everything you need out of the food you eat. That is totally scientifically false. That is unscientific. It's disinformation. It's inaccurate, and it's damaging. It's actually damaging to have that belief. Do you know that most food companies put on their label what was in food because it was still in the soil in the 1940s and 1960s, and that is unchanged? A researcher from New Zealand, honest researcher, that's rare, came to the United States, went to Southern California, where a lot of produce is at that time anyway, when he did this study, over 25 years ago, by the way. He purchased fruits and vegetables. He tested them, had independent labs test them for the thing the government claimed they were high in. They had 0 to 10% of what the food labels say is in those things. 0 to 10%. Well, it just so happens we need 400%, 2,000%, 20,000%, literally, of some of these nutrients today because of the increased stresses and reduced caloric intake. So oranges, for example, had zero vitamin C. Organic spinach, for example, had less than 10% of the iron claimed on labels, claimed by farmers, because they can say that, because that's what the old documents from nearly 100 years ago say. It's changed. So our body has more need for the real resources to produce energy than ever before. Call 800-804-9828. 800-804-9828. Now, there are several parts to the Real Energy formula, so let's get into some of those. By the way, the human body contains trillions. That's trillions with a T, not B for billions, trillions of mitochondria overall. Let's take the heart muscle. Approximately 9 to 11% of its weight is the mitochondria inside the cell. It's that big a deal. The brain is mostly water, then mostly fat, so the weight thing's going to be a little different there in the tissue, but there's still an even higher amount of mitochondria per cell there. So let's go to some of the parts of Real Energy formula. This formula was years in development. It has been additionally researched and experimented with for another 7+ years now, and it's amazing. Now, you do not use the nutrients I'm going to talk about alone, and I'm not going to talk about all of them. There's not time to. I am going to share some things with you that I don't believe ever shared on the Focus on Nutrition program. Some of these things I just learned in the last few years. And here we go. A small percentage of you may have heard of an herb called maca. It's a root. That's the important part of the plant. the maca. Now, in my initial herb training, maca was one thing. The root was used for various health things. And yet it turns out that what most companies use is the cheapest version of maca in a diluted form. Okay? Why would they do that? Because the real deal is expensive. And the real deal is really expensive. And that's all Premium Answers uses in Real Energy is the real deal, way beyond anything else out there. Now, it turns out that there are three basic kinds of maca. The rarest kind is the primary number one ingredient in the formula, Real Energy, Premium Answers Real Energy. And then there are two other kinds. One of those was chosen in a lesser amount because it was important for other health reasons and more. So there is black, red, and yellow. Black is the least common. It's about 10%. And it's interesting, this plant follows God's patterns and it produces consistently a high percentage of the most common one, a moderately small percentage of the middle one, and a tiny amount of the black maca, the least common amount. But they're always there. They're always there. Now, let's say a company wants to sell the cheap ones as the more expensive black maca. All they have to do is add some coloring, folks. That's all they have to do to fake it out. Unless you know how to test it properly, which Premium Answers pays a lot of money to have it tested properly, make sure it's accurate. Now, this comes in a dried ground-up form. Premium Answers chose, in this case, to use a 10-to-1 concentrated extract. That means for every 100 milligrams, you're getting the equivalent of many of the key nutrients that would be in 1,000 milligrams if you could digest and get them out of the 1,000 milligrams. So it's already there, ready to go. This is a very big deal. Now, let's go to something that most of you have heard of. Astragalus, that's become more and more popular. Again, it's a root. Sometimes it's the leaves. Sometimes it's the flower petals. Sometimes it's other parts of the plant. A specific bark, a root bark, whatever, depending on the herb. Well, with astragalus, the qualities vary even more wildly than maca that are out there. From super garbage, the most common, to moderately good, to pretty good. A lot of high claims for astragalus. It'll solve all of your problems. It's all you need to take. It's, you know, the end-all cure-all. No, it is not. And it needs to be balanced into a properly balanced formula. And that's where Premium Answers excels. In addition to using more costly nutrients, they create recipes, which take years to figure out, of research and experimentation. Research alone doesn't do it. And experimentation to find out what ingredients need to be in this recipe, what should be left out that most companies would put in, that they're wrong to put in, and then what are the ratios? You know, if you create something wonderful, whatever recipe you like, and somebody put in 10 times more salt than was supposed to be in it, it's not going to have the same effect as if it had the right amount of salt, correct? It's going to be basically inedible, repulsive. So the astragalus is extremely high quality, again, an extract in this case, and a type of astragalus root extract was chosen that delivered the mitochondrial support in a more superior way than other astragalus choices would, and definitely infinitely more than astragalus alone would do. Now, some of the ingredients I'm going to talk about are in many of the Premium Answers formulas. So why were they put in this new super formula? Because they needed to be there. you're not going to get too much. You need more. And it needs to be in a way that the body goes, welcome, thank you so much for delivering this in a useful form. So we're talking now about green tea. Now, years ago, when I was first taught about green tea, I was

0: Over 25 years ago, they stopped using decaffeinated green tea, which was only in one or two formulas at the time, and switched to the normal extract. Now, what is the most critical element? This doesn't mean it's good, but it is. You can write this down, those that are able to, that aren't driving or at work or something. 50% EGCG. That's E as in Earl, G as in George, C as in Charlie, G as in George. 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
3: Next, I'm going to go to something that you probably haven't heard about at all or much about. In many of the premium formulas, there's a cousin of what I'm going to talk about, and yet what's in the Real Energy capsules is very different from this cousin. The cousin is L-leucine. It's an amino acid protein essential for pretty much every cell of the body. They need it. Well, there's something that turns out to be more important that was intentionally included in the little over two handfuls of ingredients that are in the Premium Answers Nutrition Real Energy capsules. It's isoleucine. And on the label, it'll be L-isoleucine. Well, this is different than leucine. And it's a very important amino acid. Now, in amino acid proteins, the experts say there are 8 or 9 or 10 essential amino acids. The most common view of most experts today, I think, is 9. Well, in my training, there are 12 essential amino acids. But we have a big, giant problem. The essential amino acids are necessary to produce the so-called, quote, non-essential amino acids. Americans are failing to produce or efficiently produce the non-essential ones. So in some of my formulas that I'll talk about in other programs, I've intentionally put in some, quote, non-essential amino acids because I found American adults and children were not producing them. They were not converting and creating it. It's critical to physical and emotional well-being. So this small amount of isoleucine is a catalyst. It's not a primary ingredient. It's not one of the main hearts of the formula. It's a catalyst, potentiator of the other ingredients and giving them a little bit of extra support that is needed for the mitochondria. Now, guess what? Most supplements never get out of your gut, and that's good news, okay? The bad news is some of most supplements do absorb. That's the bad news, and that's harmful. And harmful, and more harmful, and extremely harmful, and excruciatingly harmful. Most supplements, powders, liquids, tablets, capsules that claim to be miracle workers, they fail in real people and real pets. Now, some of them are harsh stimulants which rob your future. And when you take stimulants, you whip up the activity of your mitochondria temporarily, but they didn't have the extra to give. So they come out the other side more depleted, more exhausted, more wasted, and less likely to survive. So let's say you're supposed to have 200 average mitochondria in a lower mitochondria-containing cell, inside one tiny cell. And again, let's say you have 40 or 20. Oops! I mean, 100 would be, you've already cut in half your life quality. It's actually worse than that. It's more than half of the life quality gone. There's an exponential factor there. Most Americans are doing worse than that. So they're pushing themselves along with drugs, illegal and legal. Most of you listening, it'll probably be legal drugs, prescription and over-the-counter. They're pushing themselves along with stimulant foods and tearing themselves down and destroying and weakening their mitochondria, destroying and weakening their vital organs and glands, and destroying their life, and not even attributing it to the fact that they bought a bunch of stuff in the beverage aisle in the grocery store, they bought a bunch of stuff in the chip snack aisle, they bought a bunch of stuff in the cookie candy aisle, they made the mistake of going into the bakery section and buying things there. There's nothing healthy in the bakery section. There is nothing healthy in the candy section except maybe 85% plus cocoa content organic chocolate in moderation. That actually, there's some good research showing that can be helpful to some degree. And yet without Premium Answers Alive and Well, the foundation for building real energy, without Premium Answers Heart Flow Capsules, the foundation for heart energy, a major source of energy in our bodies, we're fried. We're going to have a poor quality of life. And the experts in medical industry and so forth are comparing us to other depleted, messed up Americans. That's the norm. I don't want to ever go back to that norm. I used to be normal and I was a mess as a young adult, teenager and child. I don't ever want to go back there. I'm doing way better than I was then. Did you hear that? Way better than I was in my teens and 20s. Way better at every single level. Why? I take the Premium Answers formulas. I take the Rex Smith Nutrition formulas and I reduce stress by eating differently than most Americans eat. So, again, Alive and Well, one of the most popular things I talk about here in Focus on Nutrition. We talk about it a few times a year, each year, and a few extra times. That particular formula is what you're building real energy on top of, and it'll take you further. You still keep taking Alive and Well. This is for people that want to go further. This is for people who want to deeply, successfully, wonderfully nourish their mitochondria at a higher level and get a better life now, weeks from now, months from now, years from now. I recently changed my longevity target, which was very high compared to what most Americans think of, and I added 10 years to it. And that was realistic for me to do because I'm taking the things I talk about here in Focus on Nutrition, and I'm avoiding the junk that predominates, not just the sections I mentioned, almost every place in the whole grocery store. It's not food, folks. I was in, with my wife, a store that we only go to for one thing. It's a major grocery store chain in the Northwest, owned by a major national chain, and we went down their new remodeled beverage aisle. It was almost the whole depth of the store. Both sides were filled with death. Energy drinks, protein drinks, pops, fruit juice things. Death, death, death, death, death. This is damaging your body. So, as you take the Premium Answers Alive and Well capsules, you lay a foundation for changing the cravings and need for the stimulants. There are other things I'll talk about in other programs that reduce the craving for sweets and carbs and so forth. When you add, for the first time ever into your life, the Real Energy capsules, when you call 800-804-9828, you take yourself to a whole new quality of life. Now, I have, thankfully, and thank you so much for still being there, a lot of longtime listeners who've been with us for 7 years, 11 years, 15 years, some of you 20, 25 years. Thank you so much. I've had the privilege of doing the program for over 33 years now. And on some of the stations were the longest standing Saturday program they have. We've been there longer than anybody else that's currently there. Well, that's God's grace, and it's also the supplements. Do you know that it takes a lot of energy to prepare for these programs and to do these programs? It takes a lot of energy. It's not just sitting in a hammock, relaxing, you know, with a gentle breeze and comfortable temperature and no insects. It's not just that. It's a lot of work. So I take extra amounts for my brain of Premium Answers Think Again capsules before I do a Focus on Nutrition radio program. I take extra amounts as I'm doing the prep for the program. And I hope you caught some of what I shared at the beginning. If you missed that, then you can catch the whole program at the website askhealthyway.com. 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So if you want the last part of the program, that's the only way you're going to be able to get it also. 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Guess what? Over your landline, you can listen to the speakers coming into the telephone of one of your friends or relatives who do have access to the web somewhere in the United States, okay? Or the world, for that matter. So, you can catch it at askhealthyway.com. There are many other support formulas in this first introduction program. I wanted to focus on this. I'm going to address one other herb in here. It also happens to be a root extract again, and that is ginger. Now, why would I bring up ginger? Because it's all over the lies on the web, the lies on all kinds of media and stuff, that ginger's the answer. It's the go-to herb. It's the one you need. Okay. My first couple years in natural nutrition, I watched two young men who had been healthy become unwell. Each relied on a different single herb to save their life, and it didn't. Their lives ended miserably and quite abruptly. Way too young. No single thing does it. Ginger, supposedly, is, again, the end-all cure-all. It is not. It needs to be part of a formula. And we use high-quality organic ginger root in many of our formulas as a catalyst. Guess what? Rex Smith Nutrition and Premium Answers do not make available a single-note ginger. Why? It's dead wrong. You don't use this alone, okay? The ginger root is in there, not primarily for the digestive system, although it does target more of the nutrient properties for the mitochondria to the walls of the intestine. It also, the way it's put into this formula helps target more of it to the brain. Now, one of the most important ways to use real energy is with Think Again, as well as with Alive and Well, as well as with Premium Answers Vital B capsules, as well as Rex Smith Nutrition CoQ10 Power Capsules, a totally unique kind of CoQ10. 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We're at the end of the program. So here's the number again, 800-804-9828. 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We're sharing truth here that you're not going to get anywhere else. 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
7: USA Radio News, I'm Chuck Brady. A busy week for President Donald Trump, the president on the campaign trail in South Carolina, showing his support for Darlene Graham, the wife of the late Lindsey Graham. The president spoke headlining a rally at the Myrtle Beach Convention Center. Ms. Graham is facing Congressman Ralph Norman in South Carolina's Republican Senate primary runoff August 25th. Ruling that the president can continue building the White House ballroom for now, on Friday, the Supreme Court issued a stay on a lower court's ruling that paused work on the project. That stay will remain in place as the high court continues to weigh the president's appeal of the lower court's ruling. And the president set to award the Congressional Space Medal of Honor to the crew of NASA's Artemis II mission next week. From America's News Network, you're listening to USA Radio News.
8: The KCIS Seattle area forecast today, cloudy this morning with a chance of rain, then sunshine this afternoon, highs in the lower to mid 70s. Tonight, clear skies, then becoming cloudy overnight, lows near 60. Sunday starting out cloudy again, then sunshine, highs in the 70s.
9: God speaks to you in so many different ways, and there's so many times where you turn on this radio station and you hear something that just resonates with you so deeply, and it's always in God's perfect timing. And at the same time, it's just so uplifting. It's nice to be able to just stop and praise God and be reminded of His goodness. It's great.

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2: 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My name is Nathan Sutherland, and this podcast is dedicated to helping families love God and use tech. Today, we are continuing our three-part series about how the gospel applies to parents, to kids, and then today to technology. Rather than trying to info dump all of it at once, I want to be deliberate with this conversation about how does the gospel apply to our tech. We're going to take it in two halves. The first half is going to be looking just at Philippians 4:8. It is a wonderful verse for us to prayerfully reflect big picture on, okay, how can we even think about technology in an era where tech is everything that we deal with? It's in our jobs, it's in our parenting, it's in our kids' childhoods, it's in our schools. Like, just how do we think about it rightly? And then the second part will be like the hyper practical, safe, ready, good. The reason I want to just kind of settle in on Philippians 4:8 to begin this conversation is because it's such a challenging reflection on our technology. So just listen to this. Philippians 4:8 says this: finally, brothers, whatever is true, whatever is honorable, whatever is just, whatever is pure, whatever is lovely, whatever is commendable, if there is any excellence, if there is anything worthy of praise, think about these things. So there's a lot more going on there. Paul is talking to the Philippian church, and obviously he's not talking about technology, but he's talking about, what do we give our hearts to? This is this Romans reminder of, what are we setting our minds on? We have a choice of will to deliberately set our minds on the things of the spirit or the things of the flesh. And when we set our minds on the things of the spirit, we glorify God. We glorify him because we're going to have to repent. And we glorify him because we are deliberately, with our will, turning our attention to God and away from our own desires, our own distractions, our own goals, and our own kingdom coming, our own will being done. When we set our mind, though, on the things of the flesh, of our own appetites and our own desires and our old ways of living that are now dead in Christ and we're raised as new creations, when we set our minds on those things, we cannot please God. We can't even do the will of God, Romans tells us. So, and this is coming out of Romans 8. That's right around Romans 8, 4 is the setting mind. So this is, Philippians 4:8 is a very practical way we can go through, but let's read that list again, because no one's going to disagree with that. But I have received a lot of pushback, and then a lot of pushback from people generally when I go give a talk, like, yeah, but it's really impractical. Like, we can't do this. What does that even mean? So I want to break this down, because I then went and reflected on my own, like, it's a little clunky in terms of daily application. Think about this. All right. So whatever is true, honorable, just, pure. Let's just take those four. True, honorable, just, pure. We listen to a song on the radio, and I go, is that true, honorable, just, and pure? Like, I don't know. is it true? That's easy enough. We can break that down to be like, does this line up with reality? I do love that description that truth is what lines up with reality, and reality is what happens when we're wrong. And I think that's a fine, simple spot to start when we go, is this true? Obviously, does it line up with biblical truth? Because the reason it's written down in the Bible is because it's true in a greater reality. We now see in part, and we will see in full, but in between now and then, we have the scriptures guided by the Holy Spirit to understand what is the most true about our existence, about God, and about our purpose. So, if you have a song, for example, that deliberately lies about who God is or who our child is or what our purpose is, we go, okay, this isn't true. Now, maybe there's a time as an adult or as a well-advanced young person, 17-year-old, about to be an adult by U.S. standards, and they're listening to some music, we're like, all right, I get it. You're mature enough, though, and you can handle like the nuance here, so okay. Maybe. I'm not going to say adults should never consume difficult content that deals with complex mediums for communication. That maybe there is a lie in here, but the point isn't the lie. And we're not celebrating it for the lie. We're ingesting it for the conversation and for the struggle. We recognize what the author is doing here. Okay. All right. I'm going to let you make these decisions. But I'm saying, like, is it true? Awesome spot to start. And it's true. It's not practical. Sorry, I'd use true twice. It is. I understand that it's not practical when my 12, 10, and 7-year-olds are in the car and a song comes on. I may not pause that song right there and go, that wasn't true. But I need to be thinking about that so that I can have a future conversation. Yeah, maybe the safe, ready, good is how we have the conversation, but that does need to go into how I think about the technology I'm consuming and the technology I'm providing my children. Is this true? Because think about this then. If we go down, so we did music. Let's say we go down to games. There are games that include deliberate lies, either in the plot itself, so the character will say something or do something that is deliberately not true. Like they are actively lying and the plot is made in such a way to belittle beliefs that are core to what the Bible tells us. Or they may not even have to say it. It may just be assumed. And this is where it gets subtle, but true, honorable, just, and pure. There are some games that they're just silly. And you're, you know, Smash Brothers, you're trying to knock each other off a platform. Or you're Mario Kart, and you're trying to hit each other with shells. These are silly games. There's no embedded, deeper moral message. But there are some games, and depending how your child receives these games, something like a Fortnite, where it's, we have to kill everyone. Like some people, that's just tag, and some people, it's something else. Like it actually, their experience is a little more Hunger Games-y, and they're, you'll know this by the rage they experience if they don't win. Or maybe it's not even the game itself, it's the feedback they get from the game, and they're now using this to be okay. And if they don't get their game time, they don't know how to process it. Then when we look at true, honorable, just, and pure, we go, hey, something else is present in this game. Maybe it's the game by design, maybe it's not, but like we have concerns about this. True, honorable, just, and pure, even with our games. Yes, with the content, but also with how it affects us and the outcomes we get from this game. There are also gonna be some games that are just not okay on their face. My boys went over to a friend's house. They have like a stand-up arcade. They were playing Mortal Kombat. And we just had to have a conversation afterwards, a very loving one, and say, hey, listen, I get why that's interesting. I understand that that was fun with your friends, and I'm not concerned about your hearts. They didn't come back being like, woo, murder, death, kill. And when that game comes up next time, just suggest a different game. Like, when your friends want to play that again, go be busy. Like, I'm not going to ask you to get on a soapbox and explain to them how this doesn't line up with Philippians 4:8, but this doesn't line up with Philippians 4:8. This is not, the game is built around celebrating the fatalities. That was kind of Mortal Kombat's twist on that side platform combat game where you're punching, kicking, and then instead of them just falling down when their little energy bar reaches zero, they get stunned and a narrator goes, finish him. And if you've never looked up Mortal Kombat fatalities, please Google that at some point, not on your work computer. And make sure, you know, you do it right before bed so you can really feel the weight of it. But those games, yes, they're creative. There's a certain kind of dark humor to it, not something we should be celebrating when it comes to true, honorable, just, and pure. The heart behind that is grotesque. It is macabre at best. It is something else at worst. There is a level of celebration of death in there that is not for the Christian. So from my children, I said, hey, that's not what we're going to do. Again, maybe this is one of the things we're like, nope, it's like that album of music that we listen to that we know is dark, but we can process. Okay, I am saying that's a conversation I had. I had to be very deliberate with this because, as you will find out, when you come in with a no, you want to have a yes quickly in hand. Maybe it's not a yes for more video games. That's a route I took. Again, I don't play video games. My children do. In certain circumstances, they play with friends, not for friends. Meaning, they play with people they already know and like in real life, and it's part of their experience, and then they go on with their experience in real life with those same people doing other things too. They play sports, they go for swim, they play pinball, and yes, stand-up arcade video games or whatever might be part of that. In this case, I gave my children a yes of these games instead of this game. So go play NBA Jam, go play Blitz, go play whatever Major League Baseball game is on the stand. Like they love that and they think it's so funny that they can't figure out how to throw to first base and they laugh while, you know, they're doing silly antics in the game. Like that's wonderful, I'm fine with that. Not this game though. I don't want your heart getting used to celebrating this particular game. That's a fine standard for us to have. Just be ready for that yes when you lay down a no. And the reason for that is children do not always understand our heart as parents. Sometimes it's from our past mistakes. Again, I don't play video games because I misuse them. So I'm super sensitive when my children start playing video games like, oh, I wish you were enjoying something else. And I need to recognize that God is your God just like he's my God. And that God came to me and was very clear with Nathan, video games are not good for you. They are taking too much of your heart and attention. Give them to me. And I had to believe that Jesus is better even than my video games. I have to believe that Jesus is also a better parent than me. So while I will parent and set structural boundaries, my goal is not to make my children good. So if I'm parenting out of that fear and all I say is no, and then go do something else and no, then my children are just like, I don't know, my dad's scared of everything. So like, I don't know where the limits are because he says no to basically anything cool. So my job as a parent then is to lovingly say no to dangerous things and say yes to something else. Say, no, not that, but what about this? In my case, I used another game, but it would also be maybe a board game. Very hard to get overstimulated, and the content is generally much lower in terms of grotesque violence. I say generally, I know you can come out of the woodwork with all the examples that don't fit that, but compared to video games, it's a much smaller percentage, and you got to really find them. And again, you got to find people to play with them, and it takes longer to get into it. Like, it's a lot harder to sneak an unsafe board game. Let's say that. True, honorable, just, pure. Parents, as we strive to raise kids who love God and use tech, it's intimidating to look at this next stage of life and think about what academics may look like for them. When you're thinking about college, consider George Fox University for your children because of three things. First, it's going to give you a more intimate, known environment where they have a focus on being known personally, academically, and spiritually. Your child will grow in their faith. 93% of undergrad students at George Fox last year, through the 2025 academic year, said that being at George Fox has helped them grow in their relationship with Jesus. We also want them to grow academically, which means being a part of a university with rigorous academic standards and opportunities to be engaged. They have a nationally recognized engineering, nursing, and education programs, as well as chances to study abroad here within the U.S. and then internationally. And finally, personally, to be part of a vibrant campus atmosphere where you can play intramural sports or part of their NCAA Division III athletic programs with 23 sports available. The goal here is to go to a place that's going to support your goals, not try to make you support theirs. To have that goal be to raise you up to be all God's called you to be, and to truly equip your young person with my sons or my daughter, to love God, and then from their love of God, to go wherever God has called them. And that includes being equipped with a degree that'll help them do that, to be missionally equipped to love and serve others, to lead where God has planted them, and to know the gospel for themselves, to be able to share with others. So George Fox University is an amazing resource for our kids, for our community here in the Northwest, and for anyone who's looking to raise up a young person who can love God and from that, love others. So that's with music. That's with video games. It works with shows. Again, easy to spot with shows. Man, is this true? Is this honorable? Like, would I celebrate this? Is this just, when we say just, I'm taking just the biblical example. Yes, justice is a huge concept, but it always has to do with protecting the weak and the vulnerable. The widow and the orphan show up repeatedly throughout scripture. So those who cannot defend themselves, is that what this video game is about? Sometimes, again, it's a non-issue. We're playing Mario and you're like, I don't know. The Goombas seem to be able to defend themselves. They seem to eat me effectively. So I guess they aren't bad to fight. But there are some games, including major plot lines of major games, where the vulnerable and innocent are targets, and you are celebrated with rewards and points. I would avoid those. I would encourage our children to avoid those. If we are the people taking advantage of those who are incapable of protecting themselves rather than protecting them, I would say that is not just, and that game is not worth our hearts and our attention, our finances, and our time. Goes with shows, goes with games, goes with music. And then let's talk apps real quick. So when we think through apps, most kids want social media. That is what they're aiming for. Man, there is some great content on social media, be it YouTube or Snapchat or TikTok or Instagram. There are people sharing the gospel. God is moving in those spaces. If you asked me if it's honorable, just, pure, and true, no. Every major social media platform is worth skipping based on that standard. Now, I hear the pushback of, yeah, but their friends are on there. Okay. But just know the platform you're putting them on is not by design true, honorable, just, and pure. It's simply not. Yes, you can train an algorithm or an AI to feed you certain type by not liking certain things and by liking other things, by commenting on certain things and skipping past other things, by disliking certain things. You can train an AI to give you in your feed content more like what you want. And there is no way that any one of these publicly available social media platforms are true, honorable, just, and pure by design. Maybe they can be curated to be more of that. But the function of these social media platforms is to keep your time, your focus, and your money. And they do that not by conveying the gospel clearly to you on a regular basis and edifying you when you are feeling weak. So I would skip those for your children until they're at least 16 and until they have shown in their 16-ness that they are healthy in their reset. Their relationships, emotion, sleep, enjoyment, and time are well managed and producing good fruit. And in that case, then you can say yes to that. Otherwise, it's a no. But yes to this over here, yes to real world hangouts, yes to inviting friends over, yes to being in real person analog groups so that we can build our standard for friendship on one hand, and that we can be a part of the kingdom work God's called us to do, which is to love others and to love God. So no, social media fails on its face. If we apply this to other things, you will see that this still works. Like, so if we take this out of technology, it still works with the sports we play and specifically with the heart with which we use in sports. Because there's very few sports that on their face are not true or honorable or just or pure. Like that very few make the rules of their game taking advantage of those who are weak. Like that's not generally the case. There's usually structure and rules. And if someone's really getting taken advantage of, there's referees for this stuff, right? Or umps or whatever the thing might be. So in the sports, and that's often our heart that we bring into it. Like, am I coming into this with truth in mind, with a clear view of reality? In sports, we misuse sports most often when we, especially here in the Northwest, I don't know about where you live, but our sports can become our identity. And this is in Christian circles as well as non-Christian circles. We go to sports and we go, well, I'm good at that sport, so I'm good. Or I'm bad at that sport, so I'm bad. That person's better than me at this sport, so they're better than me in terms of value. They have more value. I would be valuable if I was as good as them. This is wild because it's not true. And that's a heart issue. That's not necessarily the sport. And the same thing is now, the reason I use that as an example is that's true in our technology as well. Our Philippians 4:8 test, yes, tests the content of the thing itself, the design of the thing itself. So the video game, the show, the social media platform or the device. I think through, is this true, honorable, just, pure, lovely, commendable, big picture? Just, is this making more of the world that I want to see for my child? If it's not, I say no to this and I find something else I can say yes to. I rearrange our lives to reflect that and I check their heart. So it might be fine, but what's going on with my child? Just like a sport, perfectly fine to play baseball, but not okay to play baseball and find your identity in it. Not okay to compete in football and believe that being good at that sport makes you a good person. And to fight against that. The easiest way to fight against this is to do other activities. So we can, yes, be great at this and we're going to go do these other things. And generally those other things are things you're not the best one at. So we had the opportunity this last year for our two older children to be a part of sports where the teams were good, but not everything went their way. And that was great. And there was a moment there where we got invited to be a part of a beautiful team. And it would have been wonderful outcomes if we had joined that team. So it would have been a cool opportunity. We recognized it as what it was, a really neat team who's good at the sport. And it would have been really good on the athletic side. We chose to not do that route. And the positives we saw this year, I'm not saying this is forever. I'm not saying you have to do this. Please hear me. But we put our son on a not so great team and a not so competitive league. And there was some high levels of frustration, including one game where he had to get 6 outs one inning as a pitcher because there were just multiple errors made, like infield pop-ups that were missed and light grounders to infield basemen who missed them. Like, we're in the right spot, just didn't get the ball and it rolled to the outfield and multiple runs were scored. And like, that's really good. So remember, this is in when I said, like, what do you do with someone who finds their identity in their sport or in their game or in their app? In the sport context, you find them another opportunity to be competitive, to play with friends. And that context should be one in which feeling awesome is probably going to be low on their radar because like teammates will be bad or the league itself will be frustrating or maybe your kid just isn't God's gift to this particular sport. And I will say the outcome of that was so, so good. It was hard and it was difficult to parent in because it is frustrating when you watch other individuals like, right, not do the sport well. Like that is hard. And there's a competitive part as a parent that you want just excellence around your child all the time so they can be excellent. And while that is great, and again, that might be part of this child's future at some point in some sport. I'm really thankful for that little season because we got to talk through, I mean, just as athletes, like you don't control everything. You control what you can control. You don't control that baseman. You control your next pitch. You do not control where people are placed on your team. You control your attitude and your focus and like you control you as an athlete. And even then, like, you're not fully in control. You can only do your best. Some days you just don't have it. And we love, love, love watching pro baseball right now. Again, Northwest, go Mariners. You're terrible this year. And we watched a game where they literally looked like the Angels in the outfield. Like there was a bloop hit to center field. Both center fielder and right fielder missed it. It bounced off the wall. The guy tries to barehand it. He misses it and is now like running around trying to get it. In a different game, a guy goes to throw out at first and just the ball pops out behind him. Like we're talking little league, like young little league stuff, like peewee baseball. And it's great because I'm like, these people are some of the best on the planet, bud. And like, just watch this because it's terrible. Now, I told you this whole diatribe because this applies, Philippians 4:8 applies to everything we do, our intentions that go into even our non-technological spaces, things like sports. And then I got distracted because I love talking about sports. The goal isn't be excellent in sports. The goal is take a heart of Christ into whatever sport you do. There's an organization here in the Northwest called Reality Sports, and their whole thing is focused on how do we compete upside down. And Reality Sports brings in a heart that says, okay, if I'm going to be an excellent athlete, how do I do that and keep Philippians 4:8 true? They do an awesome job. And I know there are these organizations all around the nation. I've seen ones for wrestling and some for soccer and some for baseball. But Reality Sports is a local example of doing this well. And I want to take that attitude and then apply that to our technology. Do not use video games or music or watch shows or use any sort of social media or apps where it doesn't align with Philippians 4:8. I need to make sure that the technology I use and the heart I bring to it reflects what is true and honorable and just and pure and lovely and commendable and excellent and praiseworthy. It's a real standard. I'll end on this. There's a book called The Techwise Family. And the author of that, Andy Crouch, yes, okay, almost missed, wrong name, but it is Andy Crouch, talks about putting tech in its proper place and then having that technology reflect what's actually important to us, reflect our priorities. And the simple example he gives is, where's your TV in your house? And he said, he and his wife were talking and they realized, wow, our TV is in our living room. And that's like the second most important room in our house. So we have a kitchen where all the food happens and all the conversations with that. And then we have a living room, which is like a space to meet with people. And they're like, all of our furniture focuses on this television, this giant black box is hanging on a wall. And that doesn't reflect what's actually important to us. And so they pulled it off that wall and put it somewhere else in their house. And that was a very convicting conversation for Anna and I as we reflect on it. I'm like, you know what? Like just the location. So yes, put it in the proper place metaphorically in terms of with our hearts' priorities and with the time that we give it. But also physically, does our technology reflect our priorities? Like, is it in its proper place? We need to put tech somewhere where we can use it and then it waits for us and it doesn't constantly call out to us and it doesn't constantly distract us. So in our home right now, this isn't a forever thing, but in our home right now, we have laptops. They live in drawers. So we don't have to look at them all the time. And when we do a family movie night, we pull it out. And so like last night, I think we watched like 20 minutes of American Ninja Warrior or something. Oh, and we watched some Jeopardy. So we did watch Jeopardy outside as a family last night. And that's worked great. We have found that having that physical barrier to seeing it, that we're not just constantly looking at it, is great. Our main sitting room is now a sitting room. Anna does a wonderful job setting up spaces so that they are welcoming and that they are people-focused and they are open but still intimate. So they don't feel cluttered, but you also don't feel exposed. All right, you know, feel like you're just rattling around in a giant dome. So I share this because when we are deliberate about our tech, when we think about Philippians 4:8, we want to think about, yes, the content. Is it true, honorable, just, and pure? We also want to think about our hearts that we bring to it. And we want to think about the spaces we use our technology. And I could go on in this. I just don't want to extend today's conversation anymore. But do be deliberate on, is the location of our tech an accurate reflection of its value for us, be it on a wall in a primary room, or the way that we give our attention to it, we carry it in our pockets. And when we're checking on that, if there's other people in the room, if I'm checking my phone, it means that this phone gets my attention, not you. And that's a priority thing. I'm saying this is more important. Yesterday I was sending a text and I had to say out loud, yes, I'm writing your cousin right now. I'm going to finish this message because I'm going to see him today. And I want to make sure that I'm deliberate and respectful to that person. We have plans. I want to make sure I can respond. I started when you weren't in the room. You walked in and said something to me and I had to say, hey, just a moment. I'm writing your cousin. I'm going to finish this and I want to hear what you have to say. Like, those are the words I have to train myself to say. It's not clear from my body language. It's not clear from my past history. Just because I've used it with good intentions doesn't show up on my face when I'm not paying attention to my child. So yes, let's look at the content itself of how this thing is actually designed. Yes, let's look at our hearts. What are we bringing to this activity or to this technology? And finally, let's look at the physical location or interaction with it. Is that appropriate? Is that true? Does it line up with the greater reality? And a simple way to do that is to model when people are in the room that they're the highest priority to us. And if we're going to check a phone or play a game or watch something while they're here with us, there needs to be a deliberate choice in that of like, yeah, this is the best use of my focus and time. We're watching it together. Jeopardy is a family. So to finish this thought today, Philippians 4:8, when it says whatever is true, honorable, just, pure, lovely, commendable, excellent, and praiseworthy, we think about that in the tech we use, the heart we bring to it, and the way we engage tech on a daily basis, including where our tech physically is in our spaces. And I hope that helps you think about the way the gospel applies to our tech, because the gospel is the good news that God saves sinners, and then our tech use should reflect from that. That we love God and use tech, not the other way around. We're not going to use God and love tech and make our own kingdom come and our own will be done. Instead, we pray, Lord, would your kingdom come and your will be done on earth as it is in heaven. Yes and amen. Come, Lord Jesus. I hope this encourages you and equips you to parent it well, to help your children think through it rightly. And then next week, we'll talk about the practical steps of safe, ready, and good when it comes to actually using tech on our daily basis. Until then, have a great week, and I look forward to talking to you soon.
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Good news, moms. A romance you don't have to screen first. Toast to Italy, the new Hallmark movie, sends Jenny across Italy chasing the bottle of wine that is supposed to bless her sister's marriage. Here's the content rundown. No violence, no foul language, nothing sexual, and no nudity. What you will see is wine, several scenes of it, though never to excess, some light immorality, and a superstition that a wedding without that bottle is cursed to end in divorce, so there's some pagan thinking mixed into the romance. The movie guide verdict, 3 out of 4 stars for quality and a family rating on the plus side of our scale. Teens and adults, no problem. Just use caution with young children. Here's the thread worth discussing. The movie honors family and the power of love, and Jenny lights a candle in church for her grandmother. A marriage is blessed by God, not by a bottle. So moms, green light. Make it movie night with your teens. The full verdict at movieguide.org. The family guide to movies and entertainment.

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5: Ronnie and Anita Smith were serving as gospel workers in Libya when Ronnie was martyred for his faith. 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
5: I'm Todd Nettleton. Thank you for spending time this week with us on the Voice of the Martyrs Radio. 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Anita Smith is going to tell the story about how she and her family were called to Libya and how that calling required a high price. I talked with Anita during the Voice of the Martyrs Hearts of Fire virtual event. 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You'll find a link in the show notes this week at vomradio.net. Ronnie and Anita and their infant child moved to Benghazi, Libya, right after an attack on the American consulate. Four Americans were killed in that attack. And I asked Anita what it was like to move to a place that must have seemed so dangerous.
6: The time really did seem like it was the perfect time, despite what was going on, the hardship that was going on in Libya, the civil war, the unrest. And we wanted to take God's love and the gospel to Libya, to Benghazi, because we knew that they just didn't know who Jesus is.
8: How much fear was there? It's obviously, it's a dangerous place. These Americans have just been killed there. Mm-hmm. How did you wrestle through that? And how did God, again, kind of confirm, nope, this is where I want you to go?
6: At the time, I did have natural fears and I was worried, but I know for sure that we did have God's peace with us. As we were settling in there, there were definitely ups and downs of feeling that fear. The people that we met there, the Libyans, they were extremely welcoming and loving and very protective of us. So yes, there were times when they were telling us to stay indoors, we'll do your grocery shopping for you. I was scared and I did have the fear of kidnapping and of course death. Myself more than Ronnie. It wasn't something that was paralyzing though. We were still able to do our daily things that were the norm and still be able to visit our neighbors and enjoy our times with them. So it wasn't paralyzing. It was just something that was there that we would pray through.
8: I love Ronnie's Twitter bio, which is Libya's best friend. Mm-hmm. How did you live that out? What did that look like in your life there to go and try to be Libya's best friend?
6: So he was a high school chemistry teacher at the International School of Benghazi.
8: So the students there are speaking English, so right? So he's
6: correct.
8: Teaching in English.
6: Correct.
8: But then obviously you're learning Arabic as well.
6: Yes. So we're learning Arabic, just conversational Arabic from our neighbors who were getting to know us. And he would learn some Arabic from his students. But yes, since they spoke English very well. And they really loved him as a teacher. He was extremely smart and gifted and well educated in that role. But apart from that, just his personality and how he was able to connect with the students, it was really a special thing. Like they were really devastated when they heard of the news that he had passed away. And they gave him that name. I think it was like both of them kind of forming that name mm-hmm. on his Twitter. And they just enjoyed joking with him. They enjoyed his humor. And he was able to have not just school conversations with them, but just life conversations. The neighbors that we had, fortunately, they were parents with 5 kids. Some of the husbands did know English, so they made really good friendships with Ronnie. And the wives didn't know too much English, but they just loved that I tried to speak Arabic to them. Thursdays or Fridays, the women get together, or the men get together for tea and a gathering, just laughing. Even though I didn't know all the conversations and all of the meanings, it was fun. You really felt their love. You felt being included. And they invited me to their weddings. And some of the younger generation that did speak English, they were able to translate. It really did work out that I was able to even talk about Jesus and talk about who he is to me. And yes, they also talk about

0: But you're there to advance the gospel. You mm-hmm. want to tell people about Jesus. How did you do that? Or how did you try to steer some of those conversations into spiritual things?
1: It was easy to speak to the Libyans and just tell them we believe that God wanted us to move here. We wanted to show you what love that we know is from Jesus, his peace. We are a child of God, and so we are just going to live our life out, and we wanted to do that in a place that didn't know Jesus and didn't know his extravagant love, his gospel.
0: Let's talk about the day in December of 2013. Mm-hmm. You and your son had come back early for Christmas. Ronnie was finishing out the semester, and then he was going to come for Christmas too. Talk me through that day and how you found out about what had happened.
1: So I received a call from the Libyan family that we're very close with. They FaceTimed or Skyped with me. It was very out of the ordinary to receive a call, a Skype call from them at my 9 in the morning. And the grandmother, who doesn't speak any English, she was just crying because she loves us. And through tears, they were telling me, oh, we're so very sorry, Ronnie has died. And they were crying, and I was in complete shock.
0: What did you hear had happened mm-hmm. in Libya with Ronnie?
1: So he was jogging in our neighborhood. It was daylight. It was about 11 or 11:15 a.m. Benghazi time. And he was followed by a black Jeep. And supposedly there was a witness who heard some conversations that went on between the men in the Jeep, about four of them, with Ronnie. So he saw the Jeep suspiciously slow and going towards Ronnie, stopped, had a conversation, and they went around. And then he saw that Ronnie was jogging and turned a corner and that the Jeep came back. And then he heard immediately the gunshots.
0: Obviously, you're in shock. Mm-hmm. You're in incredible grief. Mm-hmm. How did Jesus show up? How did God show up in that situation?
1: Ronnie's family, out of state and in state, just rushed to my house that day. Our church in Texas, same day, a group of them came and loved on me and wanted to care for me, wanted to pray with me. So all of that was very present.
0: It's like the body of Christ, really being the body of Christ, mm-hmm. literally
1: yes.
0: putting Christ's arms around you. One of the things in your story that really amazes people and amazes me, quite frankly, is just a few days later, mm-hmm. you're on national television forgiving the people who killed Ronnie, mm-hmm. talking about how much you still love Libya and love the people of Libya. I was with, not very long ago, a person whose husband was martyred in the Middle East, and she talked about it taking 5 years to come to the point of being able to say, I forgive those mm-hmm. evil men who killed my husband. You got there in 5 days. How did that happen? Mm-hmm. Kind of talk me through how you came to that point of saying, I'm not going to hate those people. I forgive them.
1: We wanted our lives really to glorify Jesus. We only have one life here. Yes, we make a lot of mistakes, and we have the opportunity and the grace to ask for forgiveness, but we wanted our lives to be known that we love Jesus. And I do remember Ronnie saying before that if he could only have one person turn to Jesus with his life, that it would have been worth it. And I wanted the people that did the shooting to know that Jesus is different. Jesus is a God that loves people who make mistakes and who do crime, and it's not okay what they did at all. That doesn't mean that they're freed from the consequences of it, but that Jesus teaches us to love our enemies, and that's what causes people to come to know Jesus and to come to know what the gospel is. And I've never been in a situation where someone has sinned against me to that degree where it's been hard to forgive somebody. And I just really wanted them to know this is a horrific thing that you've done, but look at the extravagant thing that Jesus has done. And you can't beat us down. You can't beat me down.
0: Is it something that you kind of said, Lord, I'm going to need your help. I need to forgive these people. Or did God just kind of give that to you and it just kind of welled up within you?

0: Honestly, I do believe that this was something that God gave me because I did want to show them that this is what Jesus, what he lives for. I mean, we're all his enemies, and he wants us to know that he loves us. And there is no other message or faith that shows that you love your enemies and you forgive your enemies except for Jesus.
1: You can watch those videos on YouTube of those interviews that you did, and we're talking major national media figures, and they didn't know what to do with you mm-hmm. when you said, I still love the Libyan people, I forgive them. They're just like, they had no idea
0: yes.
1: how to respond to you.
0: I mean, I was very open about it. I was very open telling them that, because I do love the Libyan people that I knew. It wasn't a hatred towards them at all. They hated this. They were angry about it. They were crying about it. They didn't want any of this to happen. They didn't want it to happen on Libyan soil. And so whenever the newscaster was saying, well, how can you still love them? I was in their living rooms, and that's not what they wanted for anybody and not for us. And as far as the attackers, it's not an excuse to say that they're lost and that's why they did it, because that's completely wrong for them to have done this. But that's the gospel message, is to love people and to show them the grace that I know is from Jesus. All of the hurt and anger that I have over the years, my struggle has been with God. I mean, he showers me with love and grace, but it's not towards the attackers.
1: How do those wrestling matches go? Is it you coming to God and saying, how could you let this happen? My husband was killed. Mm-hmm. My son doesn't have a father now.
0: Yeah, just as the days pass and the months pass, and my son was 2 at the time, he's now 11. He doesn't remember a lot of that. And now it's like a different stage of grief, because now he's 10, 11. So he has a memory of just videos or pictures, but not like a real representation, unfortunately. So my son, he plays hockey and tennis, for example, and he knows his father really loved those sports, so he wishes that he could enjoy those things with him. He does ask, what would my dad have enjoyed, or did he ever enjoy this sport or do this sort of things? In some ways, he doesn't know what to ask either, so.
1: Just kind of wants to know what his dad was like.
0: Yes. Oh. It's like this short time that we were there that completely turned our world upside down for the rest of our lives. I just ask God, and then he does comfort me. And whenever I read the Bible, you know, our sufferings here are for a short time compared to the eternal weight that we will receive of glory of being with Jesus. And I knew all this going in. Ronnie and I, we talked a lot about suffering. We spoke with other people that had gone through some suffering, and just what the whole gospel is, you pick up your cross, and if you are a disciple, it's not a matter of if you will suffer, it's when.
1: How does God respond in those times to remind you of his grace and to remind you, I'm the husband of the widow?
0: It's definitely through friends and family. They have showered me with love, have always pointed me towards God, his comfort, and it's just them coming alongside me, being able to walk through the pain with me, understanding that, you know, I'm not in your shoes, but this isn't easy, and we're not gonna say that it's okay. And Jesus knows that. A really powerful message that I remember was when Jesus was on the cross, he had 7 sayings, and one was to John, saying to take care of his mom, who is a widow. And there's just so much love that Jesus has to say, the Bible has to say about widows and orphans. It's evident, and he's such a personal God that understands the pain that I went through and am going through.
1: We heard a story just in the last couple weeks, actually, of a Libyan brother who was inspired to accept Christ, reading your testimony on Facebook after Ronnie was killed. What does that do for you, that God used that to see a Libyan one to the kingdom?
0: It's really powerful for me to hear those stories because I do feel at times, you know, we lived in Libya for that short period of time. What dent have we made to show who Jesus is? I mean, yes, I was able to speak on the news, but it's almost like it's the next news story, so that's forgotten, and then years pass. So it's very special to me to hear when a Libyan has come in contact with what I said and pointing them to Jesus. And I know for sure when Jesus comes back, he says, people of all tongues, of all nations will be at the throne, and they will be there from Libya.
1: Amen.
0: They will. And someone had encouraged me, telling me, Anita, there has not been big opportunities for people to be able to tell the Libyan people about Jesus. You were on the news. You were speaking in their language, in their native tongue, telling them that you forgive them because Jesus says to forgive your enemies. And people are going to know that. And I don't want the glory for myself. I really don't. So he was just trying to encourage me that, you know, even when I'm not here, there's going to be that story. Maybe I won't have the name. That's okay that it's not Anita, but that this is what was told in the Libyan language.
1: And we should say, we mentioned the media interviews here in the States in English, but you also did that in Arabic on Al Jazeera, mm-hmm. broadcast all over the Middle East. I think about Ronnie saying, if we could reach one Libyan, mm-hmm. you reached millions, thousands at least, tens of thousands. It's interesting how God has taken your sacrifice and Ronnie's sacrifice mm-hmm. and totally used it in the kingdom.
0: Yeah, and it's a way that I would have never probably even had guessed.
1: One of the things that God used in yours and Ronnie's life was a sermon by John Piper about giving all for missions. After Ronnie was killed, John Piper wrote an article about how that weighed on him, like something he had said had mm-hmm. led this young family to go, and this man had laid down his life. Richard Wurmbrand famously said, if you don't want any more martyrs, please don't give us any more money, because we're going to send more Bibles and there's going to be more people come to Christ, and some of those people are going to be killed. So if that makes you uncomfortable, you know, please don't give. We're asking people, we're telling people, do give, mm-hmm. do send more Bibles, do send more people to share the gospel. And we understand there's going to be more Anitas, there's going to be more Ronnies. Talk to us about, I mean, why we should still, even knowing that people are going to suffer because of God, because mm-hmm. of his word.
0: Being a Christian, it is a joy. And at the same time, that joy is with pain. I mean, the Bible gives us different examples of a woman going through labor. It is painful, but she gets the joy of her infant in her arms. And so walking with Christ is a joy. You get to see people who didn't know Jesus and then they turn to Jesus, or you get to pray alongside people that are in pain or who are suffering. And Paul tells us in Philippians that the gospel is a gift, and so is suffering for his sake. And
1: that's a gift none of us want.
0: Right, it's not. And I remember having a conversation with Ronnie saying that we need to pray that we will endure suffering. And it's not an optional thing. And it could be different for anybody. It doesn't mean everybody is going to die a martyr's death. It's so important to still provide the resources to send people to areas that people don't know Jesus, to get those Bibles out there. Yes, there will be deaths involved. There are so many right now as we're speaking that I don't know who's imprisoned, but we have to come alongside those people and those small groups of new churches to encourage them and to pray for them and to hear their stories so that we could know who they are.
1: And when there are deaths, when there are sacrifices, we need to be ready to be the body of Christ and come alongside those who are left behind.
0: Yes, it's a gift to be able to come alongside someone, just as I knew that they showered me with love and with prayers and with resources and gifts. My son and I, we wouldn't have been able to do what we did in terms of just surviving the day-to-day without their support.
1: One of the things that we're doing this evening is we're challenging people to pray for widows, especially widows of Christian martyrs. Are there some specific things that you would remind, maybe things that most of us wouldn't think of, that we can encourage people to pray for the widows of Christian martyrs around the world.
0: To remind them that their life and their sacrifice is for Jesus. And another thing would be to be mindful that even if it happened 2 months ago, 2 years ago, or 10 years ago, the hurt is still there. Every day they miss that person, they miss their husband, to remember that, you know, their pain is still there and their sorrow is just on a different way of being able to manage it.
1: Mm-hmm. Anita, thank you so much for sharing with us. Thank you for being very real and very raw. And we honor you, we honor Ronnie, and we honor your sacrifice. So thank you so much.
0: Thank you very much. I mean, during my early stages of becoming a Christian, so in my early to mid-20s, I don't know how it happened, but I was receiving the Voice of the Martyr subscription, and I was just shocked that there were places where people were being persecuted. I didn't understand persecution and suffering for the gospel. And I read Richard's early book, and I was amazed by it, and it's always stuck with me. And then I would have never guessed 20 years later that I would be a part of anything with Voice of the Martyrs. So that I'm able to give my testimony to encourage others. If you asked me in my early 20s, would I ever want to? I don't know, that's scary. But this is how it's come about, and I hope that God can use my life and Ronnie's life and now our son's life to continue to point people to Jesus.
1: Anita Smith has been reminding us how much we have been forgiven by Jesus. And she's told us a riveting story about the ability that each of us have to forgive others, not through our own power, but through the power of the Holy Spirit. Anita and I talked during the Voice of the Martyrs Hearts of Fire virtual event. If you missed any of this conversation, you can hear this episode again by visiting vomradio.net. 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And in the show notes this week, we'll give you a link to watch the entire Hearts of Fire virtual event. 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
1: Hi, I'm Todd Nettleton, and this is The Voice of the Martyrs Radio. At age 12, Adia shared her faith with her Muslim peers in Kazakhstan. She arranged a Christmas party. A big star will be there, was her invitation line. Some children expected a celebrity. Instead, Adia told her friends about Jesus. At the end of the party, each guest was presented with a Bible. Later, Adia was ridiculed. Some peers called her names. She was told the Bibles had been dumped in the trash. Adia was deeply hurt by the ostracism she experienced. Years have gone by, yet she still believes the message she shared will bear good fruit. Praise God for Adia's boldness. Let it inspire us to also share Christ.
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8: USA Radio News, I'm Chuck Brady. Tariffs are back in the news, with President Donald Trump defending his decision to pause tariffs on beef imports. The president told reporters on Friday, we want to get beef prices down, so we'll get them down a little bit because that's what the voters want. The president announced he was temporarily lifting certain tariffs on imported ground beef to lower the cost for consumers. Meanwhile, the U.S. is imposing steep tariffs on Canadian goods after trade talks collapsed. The tariffs went into effect at the midnight deadline. After weeks of negotiations, Canadian Prime Minister Mark Carney announced last night there was not enough progress made in the talks. He directed Canada's negotiators to return to Ottawa. The tariffs impact about $20 billion worth of Canadian imports. From America's News Network, you're listening to USA Radio News.
9: I'm Steve O'Dell with Mission Network News. Palestinian Christians in the Holy Land have endured the fallout of war in Gaza and Iran. Now an economic war puts their livelihood in peril. Israeli banks threaten to cut ties with their Palestinian counterparts, compounding damage from a dying tourism industry. More than half of Bethlehem's 30,000 Christians work in the tourism sector, so they're acutely aware of the loss. Yet students at Bethlehem Bible College continue to care for the downtrodden. Learn more in the full report at missionnews.org. And a 7.4 magnitude earthquake rocked Western Colombia earlier this month. Yet Bible translators in Bogota are pressing on. Many people are turning to Christ among the Nukak, an otherwise unreached people group. Unfortunately, the Nukak don't qualify for a traditional Bible translation project due to their small population. Pray for clarity as Unfolding Word and the Bible Society of Colombia teach Nukak Christians how to translate God's Word. 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I'm Steve O'Dell.
10: The KCIS Seattle area forecast today, cloudy this morning with a chance of rain, then sunshine this afternoon, highs in the lower to mid 70s. Tonight, clear skies, then becoming cloudy overnight, lows near 60. Sunday starting out cloudy again, then sunshine, highs in the 70s.
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21: We hear a lot of

0: What do I think about angels? I don't know. I don't think they have a form. Are you mixing up the concept of souls and angels? Because angels are a very different thing from souls, right? So there's bad souls and good souls, right? But don't go on to learn. The good souls move on to a different plane to learn, right, after death?
1: Well, they're portrayed as souls with wings flying around.
2: I think everyone has the potential to realize their own, angelic being. But then once you realize that power, you still have the choice to do good or evil.
3: That's what happens when you let the world teach you theology. Welcome to In the Market with Janet Parshall. But you know what? Doesn't that remind you that there's already an inherent interest in things like angels and demons and near-death experiences and the afterlife and souls? Wasn't it interesting how that Man on the Street audio amalgamates souls and angels? What does that tell you? Well, have I got a book for you. I think this is just going to rocket to the top of the bestseller list because I think inherently every single one of us is interested in some way, shape, or form with the supernatural. How do I know? I watch TV. I see what's playing down at the Cineplex. Why does Hollywood constantly produce movies about this? Because there is already an inherent interest. There's something more. There's something beyond the veil. So we get fascinated. And sometimes we take really bad detours and we let the world teach us theology. And there's crazy thinking. So when all else fails, read the instructions. And so what about the supernatural? And what out there with all of those categories, angels, demons, the mystical, all of that stuff? You got to have a metric, right? So Dwight L. Moody calls the Bible the straight stick of truth. So how do we take all of that stuff and measure it against what the Word has to say? Well, leave it to Lee Strobel to write a book about this. Too bad the man can't write. He's a best-selling author, by the way, a former award-winning legal editor of the Chicago Tribune, New York Times best-selling author, millions and millions of his books, by the way. And I'm looking at some of The Case for Christ, The Case for Christmas, The Case for Easter, The Case for Faith, The Case for Grace. Every time Lee writes a book, by the way, I hope I'm in line because I just love talking to Lee. This man was an atheist and now what an articulate apologist for the faith he is. Wow, what a blessing to the kingdom. And we're so lucky to be able to have him for the entire hour. Lee, I can't put words in your mouth, but I'm just thinking, look at it, all the books you wrote. This one had to be fun. Tell me about it.
4: It really was. Thank you, James. You're so kind, and it's a joy to be with you and your audience today. It was fun to do. This was branching out into some new areas for me. I wanted to investigate, how do I know that there really is a realm beyond what we can see and touch and measure and attest to? So I looked at everything from mystical dreams that are breaking out in the Middle East to near-death experiences to a fascinating area of deathbed visions that people have right before they die, miracles that are documented in medical journals, all these areas that point toward the fact the Bible's telling us the truth when it talks about a realm beyond what we can see and touch.
3: Wow. Okay, so I want to appeal to you both as an award-winning journalist and as somebody who studied at law at Yale School. You got a Master's of Studies in Law degree. So here's a standard, and this is an objective one. Independent verification. How do you independently verify somebody else's experience to validate whether or not it's true?
4: That's a great question. And I think it comes down to the key word, corroboration. How do we know what corroboration is there? Because people can make up stories, and some people have. We've had people who manufactured phony stories. Oh, I died. I went to heaven. I met Jesus. He's 5'6" and his brown eyes. I mean, and they later confess that they made the whole thing up. So how do we know that it's true? Well, I look at cases where we have corroboration. So to give you an example, we have cases of people who have near-death experiences or clinically dead, and they will come back to life. They're not permanently dead. They're clinically dead. And yet they see or hear things that would have been impossible for them to see or hear if their spirit had not actually separated from their body, as the Bible talks about. When we die, our spirit separates from our body. And they see things or hear things that would have been impossible otherwise. So I'll give you an example. There was a woman who was dying in the hospital in London, England, Memorial Hospital. And she's in the operating room. She dies. She's clinically dead. And yet she said later, I was conscious the whole time. And she said, my spirit kind of separated from my body, I guess, because here I am looking at from the ceiling down at these doctors trying to resuscitate my lifeless body. And then my spirit floated outside the hospital. There was a tunnel. I encountered a bright white light that I believe was God. But then they revived her, and she came back. And she said, and here's the corroboration. She said, by the way, there's a ceiling fan here in the operating room. On one of the tops of one of the blades, we couldn't see it from the room itself because it's on the top of a blade of the ceiling fan, is a red sticker that she described in detail. So she saw when she had the perspective looking down from the ceiling. Well, they got a ladder and they went up and they looked, and sure enough, here's this red sticker exactly how she described it. Well, how do you account for that other than she really did have a near-death experience where her spirit separated from her body? And that's just one of numerous cases that I document in my book, Seeing the Supernatural.
3: Yeah. Well, let me just, I want to talk about methodology because this is so germane for what you do, and it's so important in the books that you write. First of all, I love the methodology that you interviewed people. How in the world did you find individuals? And some of my best friends in the whole world, Ron Rhodes, Tom Doyle, the list goes on.
4: Yes.
3: People that you talk to, did you get their input because they were people who had an area of expertise in the supernatural, or why did you pick them?
4: Exactly. I mean, I'm a journalist by training, and yes, I have a law background, but I'm primarily a journalist. And what I try to do is I like to find the world's leading expert on a particular area. I read everything they wrote, and I read everything people write criticizing them. So I get both sides. And then I meet with them, and sometimes it lasts for 2 or 3 days. And I create transcripts of these interviews that are sometimes almost 100,000 words long. But then I edit it down and present it in a way that I hope average people can, like me, can understand it. So I don't have to be the world's leading expert on all this stuff. I just find them and then question them and kind of put the cookies on the bottom shelf.
3: He says humbly, being the smartest guy in the room, I want to talk about this book. In fact, I can tell you right now that even with the precious, irreplaceable gift of 1 hour of Lee's time, I'm not going to cover everything that's in this book, but you are going to want to get this book. Who does not want to see what the world is like through the lens of Scripture? What is God doing? Is all of this a part of his not willing that any should perish, so he'll use any means possible so that some might be saved? I don't know, but it sure got me thinking. The book is called Seeing the Supernatural, Investigating Angels, Demons, Mystical Dreams, Near-Death Experiences, and Other Mysteries of the Unseen World. That's a mouthful. It's got your attention. Back after this.
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9: Well, you die. 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
11: I do believe that there is some sort of afterlife, not in the traditional religious sense, but some sort of spiritual continuity of existence, I would say.
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13: I think you meet God right away.
14: Like you're sleeping, like you're dreaming, kind of.
13: I have no idea, and I don't think I'll know until I die.
15: The essence that is your goodness kind of joins a giant glom of other such goodness, and helps to transform what's left in that needs that kind of transformation.
16: I don't know, actually. Maybe we'll be somewhere else.
3: I'm not interested in the glam, just for the record. Lee Strobel is with us. I think he struck gold with this book. He is already a New York Times bestselling author with millions and millions of his books out there. But I think this is going to have such a broad reach because you just heard all that man in the street. Listen to what they're saying. And if it doesn't break your heart, by the way, and if your feet are not made swift for the gospel in hearing those answers, awake, O sleeper, okay? None of this should come as a surprise. God has placed eternity in our hearts. There is, thank you, Blaise Pascal, that God-shaped void, and only a personal relationship with him can fill it. And so there's that hunger. They're seeking. They don't even know who they're seeking or what they're seeking. And I think this book is going to be a marvelous way to start conversations with people who don't yet know the Lord as their personal Savior. And not only that, but for you and I to understand how magnificently big God is. And sometimes he pushes us out of our comfort zone of thinking. So, Lee, let me go back to the idea that so often this idea of a soul has worked its way through this conversation. Let's start with that, because I think it's imperative that people understand that the math is we're not a body with a soul, with a soul with our body. And that's a distinctive with a difference.
4: Yeah, we have a soul. You know, the Bible presumes we have a soul. In other words, it doesn't have a verse that says, you have a soul, and here is the definition of a soul. It presumes it because it is integral to how God created us. We are not just a body. We are a soul that has a body. And when we die, the Bible teaches, our soul, our spirit, separates from our body and goes into either to be separated from God or to be with God. And then at the end of history, when history is consummated, when Jesus returns, we are reunited with our resurrected body at that point, and we undergo final judgment, and then we spend eternity in whatever realm that we are headed for when we die in the first place. So, which, of course, is based on God's grace, not on these good works that some of your interviewers, people being interviewed in the field were talking about. It's really a gift of grace that we need to receive in repentance and faith. But so, yes, we have a soul, and I actually have a chapter in my book with a PhD from Cambridge University who's a neuroscientist who makes the point that even though a lot of scientists today try to claim that we don't have a soul, that we're just a brain, she makes a compelling case that there's nothing in neuroscience and recent discoveries in that area that erase the possibility that the soul exists. In other words, the best explanation for what neuroscientists find is that we are a body that embodies a soul, we're a dualistic, as one person said, a hyphenated creature, body, soul.
3: That gives you goosebumps when you stop and think about it. But it really does underscores this idea that we were made, if I can quote Lewis here, for another country. And these people are talking about it, but they just don't know how to get there, which is why I love this book, because it's an open door to really share the gospel. In full disclosure, I'm just a pretty straight-laced Bible church kid. And I have to tell you, I think my ideas of how God worked were pretty narrow until I got to know and love and talk all the time with people like Tom Doyle. And when Jesus keeps showing up in dreams, after dream, I'm a little pipsqueak. What is man that thou art mindful of him? Why would I think that God wouldn't talk to people in dreams to lead them to faith in Christ? Here's another legal standard. There's a preponderance of evidence there that cannot be ignored. Talk to me about that.
4: There is, and it's evidence that is corroborated. Again, that's the key word. How do we know? Is somebody making this up? Is this just something coming out of a subconscious mind? But as we investigate things like near-death experiences and deathbed visions, and these dreams, as you mentioned, that are breaking out all over the Middle East, and many times in countries where it's closed, you can't share the gospel of Jesus legally, and yet people are having dreams about Jesus. But here's where the corroboration comes in. What is not happening is people are going to sleep, having a dream about Jesus, and awaking as a Christian. That's not what happens. What is happening is these Muslims are going to sleep, they're having the most vivid dream of their life, where they encounter Jesus, but then he points to something outside of that experience to bring them to Christ. So I'll give you an example. There's a woman named Noor, mother of eight, a Muslim woman in Cairo, and she has a Jesus dream, and Jesus is walking with her along a lakeside, and Jesus is so wonderful, so full of love and grace and forgiveness and joy that she's just mesmerized by him. And at one point she says, Jesus, why are you appearing to a poor Muslim woman like me? And Jesus says, my friend will tell you about that tomorrow. And she said, well, who's your friend? And he gestures to a man who had been walking with them along the lakeshore. She hadn't noticed him because she was so mesmerized by Jesus. So she sees this man, and Jesus said, he will tell you why I came. The next day, she wakes up. The next day, she goes to the crowded marketplace in Cairo, and she sees the man from that dream, the one Jesus had pointed to. And she goes up to him and says, you're the one, you're the one. He said, whoa, what are you talking about? Same eyes, same face, same glasses, same clothes, you're the one. And he looked at her and said, did you have a dream about Jesus last night? And she said, yes. Well, turned out he was an underground church planter. He didn't want to go to the crowded marketplace in Cairo on Friday afternoon because it's chaotic, but he felt God had an assignment for him. But here's what he does. He pulls her aside, he opens the Bible, and he shares the gospel with her. So this is corroboration. This is not something coming from her subconscious. This is an external event that establishes that this is real.
3: Yeah, amen. I am so glad that we serve a God who gives us goosebumps. If that story didn't give you goosebumps, wake up, okay? The book is called Seeing the Supernatural. It is saturated with stories like this because, well, to quote C.S. Lewis again, Aslan's on the move, and so much of this is stirring in people's hearts, maybe as a way of leading them to the cross. More with Lee Strobel after this.
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17: Angels, because I believe they are saints that have been sent to protect and watch us after they're gone.
18: I don't know if I believe in them, but I'm not a faithful person either, necessarily. Something I haven't figured out yet.
13: I think they exist. I do. I've had dreams where, like, people from my past who have passed away come back to me, and they're very angelic, and they look the best I've ever seen them, and it seems like, you know, they have like a message of, you know, everything's going to be okay. And so, yeah, I believe in them.
3: Wow. You know, every time you read about angels in the Bible, usually the first words out of the angel mouth is fear not. So I'm not quite sure a lot of people understand the power and the authority of angels, who are messengers, by the way. Lee Strobel writes about this in his newest book called Seeing the Supernatural. This is just going to keep him up there at the top of the best-selling charts because everybody is interested in this. And it isn't just for us as believers to underscore that God loves us, that he's on the move, that he moves in ways that surprise us continuously because he is a God who's not willing that any should perish. But just think of how much people who are not yet followers of Christ are going to find this book interesting. So please get two copies, one for you in your library, and then give one to a friend, because I pretty much guarantee everybody under the sun is interested in the supernatural. So the full title of the book, because it covers a wide gamut, is Seeing the Supernatural, Investigating Angels, Demons, Mystical Dreams, Near-Death Encounters, and Other Mysteries of the Unseen World. So Lee, let me dive into this, because I think I want to take a little bit of an expanded time about angels and demons.
4: Yeah.
3: Let me start first with the plumb line of truth. Let's go to God's word. Who are, according to the definitive source, God's word, who are the angels?
4: Angels were created by God. They're not people who die and then become angels. They are created by God. They are spirits. Therefore, they don't age. They're immortal. They will live forever. They don't have a gender. They don't get married. They don't reproduce. They're powerful. An angel flicked aside the stone at the tomb of Jesus, which was estimated to weigh, I think, 4 tons. Hmm. So they're powerful. They can manifest themselves in human form. In the Bible, it's always in a male form, but there are cases in ancient Jewish literature where they have manifested in a female form. I think either one is possible, but mm-hmm. in the Bible, we have them appearing as males. And here's what's an interesting thing. In the book of Hebrews, it tells us that there will be interactions between us and angels. In other words, it says in Hebrews that sometimes when we provide hospitality, unbeknownst to us, we're providing hospitality to a stranger who is in reality an angel. And we have cases, and again, this is the corroboration. We have cases that I write about where we have individuals interacting with angels. I'll give you one real quickly. There's a guy named John G. Payton, who was a Scottish missionary in the New Hebrides Islands in the South Pacific. And he and his wife lived in a little cottage there. They shared Jesus, but the tribespeople didn't like that. And they came one night to burn down his house and kill him. And so he and his wife are in the house. They're praying, God protect us, God save us from this. They're outside. They're going to kill us. By dawn, the mob dissipated and went away. Well, a year later, he led the head of the tribe to Jesus Christ, and who had been head of the mob that night. And he said to him, why didn't you kill us that night? Do you remember that night when you came to burn down our house and kill us? Why didn't you do it? And the man said, well, who are all those men that you had protecting your house?
3: Oh, wow.
4: And John said, what are you talking about? Just my wife and I. And the guy said, no. Your house was surrounded by these muscular men in white garments with drawn swords. There's no way we could hurt you.
3: Wow. Oh, golly, yeah. That takes your breath away. But again, I shame on me, because I think what I'm doing in not believing that God can do this for his good and perfect will is that I'm minimizing God and making him manageable because I can't comprehend the unimaginable. And that's a problem for us as believers. We have to leave room for God to be magnificent and awe-inspiring and send mighty men of protection who are angels, whether or not I choose to believe in it. So give me a watchword for the believer right now. We're going, oh, come on. You know this crazy stuff. That's Hollywood talking. Maybe this is more a conversation about who God is rather than who he is not.
4: Well, you know, there is precedent for us praying to God and asking him to send angels to protect us. Jesus, when he was being arrested in the Garden of Gethsemane, said, do you not think I could ask my Father right now and he would send 12 legions of angels to protect me? Well, that's 60,000 angels. So Jesus was saying, I could pray to the Father. He would send 60,000 angels right now to protect me. And, you know, in his small catechism, Martin Luther offered a prayer where we ask God, send angels to protect us. And that's something I never used to do until I wrote this book. And I realized it's certainly okay to pray not to angels, but to God, and to say, God, send your angels and protect my family and protect me and protect my ministry. That's totally legitimate and I think warranted and important for us as believers to take advantage of that opportunity that God gives us.
3: Yeah. Amen and amen. That's why I think this book, and Lee, I love everything you've ever written, but I think this book is particularly resonant with the culture right now, because there is, and I think a beautiful metric culturally is just Hollywood. Why do they keep churning out films about the supernatural that have bellwether results at the box office? It's because I think people are hungry to know that there's something beyond. They don't necessarily know who it is or what it is, but they know that there is something beyond this. They just can't think that when you die, it's just food for worms. And so I'm thankful that what you're doing is saying that there's a mighty God who moves in mysterious ways. His thoughts are above ours. His ways are not our ways. He is not willing that any should perish. He will move in whatever way he can to get his message out and to protect his people. Seeing the Supernatural is the latest book by Lee Strobel. It is just chock full of these stories that you've heard. Every one of these stories is magnificent. And I wish I could share one of them with you during this hour, but I can't. But you can read them in the book. So get a copy. It's right there on my information page. Back with Lee Strobel right after this.

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6: Demons are Satan's angels, right? You know, we all have, not we all, but somehow demons attack us every day.
7: I think true evil is a really rare thing in this world. I think that there are mistakes and that there are good intentions gone ill and that there are even bad intentions. And I think that bad things happen in this world because bad circumstances happen to people, or people get greedy, or people naturally have bad inclinations because we're not perfect.
8: I'm not pretty for sure. Probably all different forms and shapes and looks. I'm not pretty sure.
5: There's no proof.
9: Not in the literal sense, but figuratively, probably. I guess I think the fact that the terms exist and we talk about them, they exist in that level. I can't ascribe anything to anyone that I don't believe in, necessarily.
10: I just don't believe in religion or anything like that, and I think I haven't heard of anything that's ever had to do with Satan or demons except for movies.
5: Oh, wow. You know, one of the reasons I love the Man on the Street audio is that it's tutorial in why don't ever lose your love for the lost, okay? Just every day, say, Lord, give me an opportunity to tell somebody about Jesus. You hear this out of the overflow of the heart, the mouth speaks, and you realize how confused and lost so many people are. Blind people can learn to see again. Dead people can come alive, and the lame can learn to run only through the power of Jesus Christ. And the book that Lee Strobel has just written is going to be a marvelous way to start conversations with people who do not yet believe, but reveal the power, the authority, the goodness of God. It's called Seeing the Supernatural, Investigating Angels, Demons, Mystical Dreams, Near-Death Encounters, and Other Mysteries of the Unseen World. Lee Strobel, of course, always a joy to spend time with him. Atheist turned Christian, now a superb Christian apologist, former award-winning legal editor of the Chicago Tribune, is a New York Times bestselling author. Millions and millions and millions of his books are out there, and the number just keeps growing. You can tell why. by their fabulous books. He currently serves as founding director of the Lee Strobel Center for Evangelism and Applied Apologetics at Colorado Christian University. Well, you can't talk about angels, Lee, without talking about demons. And I was thinking as I was listening to The Man on the Street, that isn't it curious how you hear people who admire angels, believe in angels, talk to angels, think it's a dead relative, etc. But, oh, once you get to demons, nope, that's the other side of the scale. Yeah. You know, which is interesting because duality is all around us in our world. If there's good, and one would presume the angels are on a good side, there would necessarily have to be the antithesis, which be the demons. So again, I want to start with the Word of God, and then let's talk about some of the ideas that are out there that are manifest. So you told us who angels were. Then tell me about the derivation of demons.
11: Yes. And, you know, Jesus was an exorcist. Jesus believed that demons exist. He cast them out of people. So even secular skeptical historians will say Jesus was a miracle worker who exorcised demons. So, the way Scripture describes it, and you have to kind of put the pieces together, but there was a angel named Lucifer who was quite special, and he, I believe, because of his pride and wanting to be worshipped, wanting to be God, ended up falling and taking a bunch of other angels with them. We don't know how many, but they have become a demonic, reality in our world. And some of the stories in my book are just amazing. I'll give you one in particular. There's a highly respected psychiatrist with a degree from Ivy League University, a medical doctor as well as a trained in psychology psychiatrist. Named Richard Gallagher, and he also teaches at some excellent universities. The head of the American Psychiatric Association vouches for him and said this is a man of integrity, of honesty, of great learning, and an expert in his field. Well, about 20 years ago, he and his wife had two cats, and the cats loved each other. They hung out together, they slept together, just best buddies, until one night. The cats went crazy trying to kill each other. They're snarling, they're hissing, they're clawing, they're trying to bite. They actually just viciously attacked each other, trying to kill each other. They pulled them apart, put them in separate rooms, and they're scratching their heads saying, what the heck was that all about? Well, the next day at 9 a.m., the doorbell rings. It was a prearranged appointment. A Catholic priest was bringing by a woman who claimed to be the high priestess of a satanic cult so she could be psychiatrically examined by Dr. Gallagher. So the doorbell rings, 9 o'clock, he opens it up, and this woman who claims to be a high priestess of a satanic cult looks up at him and sneers at him and says, so, how'd you like those cats last night?
5: Wow.
11: If that doesn't send a chill down your spine,
5: exactly.
11: I don't know what will. I mean, it's there's some spooky stuff, and he came to not only believe in the demonic. He's written his own book, I think it's called Demonic Foes, that deals with the cases that he has personally been involved with and with exorcisms. But this is a very real realm, and we see cases in which people who are demon-possessed, now, by the way, a Christian cannot be demon-possessed because we're indwelled by the Holy Spirit, so it can't be simultaneously indwelled by a demonic spirit. So we can be hectored or bothered or harassed by demons, but Christians cannot be possessed. But other people can be, and we see them who speak in Latin and other languages that they don't understand. They disclose hidden knowledge about people that there's no way they could have known. In one case, with 8 eyewitnesses, one person who was demon-possessed levitated off a bed for an extended period of time. We had a petite woman who was in the throes of deliverance who showed superhuman strength. She hurled a 200-pound Lutheran deacon across a room. These are things that are real events that tell us that, yes, there are demons in this world. And can I tell you something, Janet, that'll blow your mind?
5: Please.
11: I was doing a radio show just a couple nights ago, I think 2 nights ago, is a national show. Chris Fabey, you know Chris, right?
5: I kind of know Chris, yep.
11: Yeah, and we were talking about this book and some other things, and a woman called in, and she wanted to talk about demons, and she, very, very calm and nice woman, and she said, I did something stupid. I was a new Christian, and my father was ill, and I thought I should talk to my great-great-grandparents who are dead about what to expect in the life to come. So she makes this attempt to contact the dead. Well, the Bible says you're not supposed to do that. Mm-hmm. And there's a reason, because she started to get like static in her prayers and almost voices that were coming in. And she said it scared her, and she realized that she's touching the demonic, and she quit it. Very, very rational, nice woman who was calling. Well, in the middle of that, as she's talking about demons, we heard a snarling on the broadcast.
5: That
11: wasn't me, it wasn't her, it wasn't Chris Fabry. And at the end of the show, we hung up, and I called, I said, did anybody else hear that? I heard this guttural sound when she started talking about demons. And they said, yeah, we all heard it. We have no idea what it was. We actually got the recording, and we've got the recording of it, and we can't figure out what this could possibly be, except perhaps a demonic influence that was trying to respond to us talking about demons on the radio. So, Wow. Man, I mean, I was playing that recording the other night for some people and said, what do you think of this? And they said, oh, my gosh, what in the world is that?
5: Wow, unbelievable. So it raises a series of questions, which is, number one, let me start with the good news. The good news, greater is he that is in us than he that's in the world. So as my friend Dr. Carl Payne says, when we always talk about spiritual warfare, God, kick Satan to the curb, okay? This is not the equivalent of the Bears and the Packers here. There's no parity in power, so we need to understand that. And number two, we have to understand that God hasn't given us a spirit of fear, but power, love, and of a sound mind. But by the same token, in taking in all of Scripture, whether you believe in it or not, it's a reality, because the book of Ephesians

0: it, fill me with fear, and become a preoccupation.
1: Yeah, I think there are two mistakes, and C.S. Lewis talked about this. There's two mistakes. One is to just ignore, deny the existence of the demonic world. As you say, Ephesians said we need to put on the full armor of God to fight this spiritual battle. So that's one mistake. The other mistake is become obsessed by it and to become too fearful of it because, as you say, this is not an even fight. God has Satan on a leash at this point. He's going to be thrown into the lake of fire with the demons, and that's going to be the end of it all. But we have to have this balance. But I think what's happened in our culture is so many people don't believe in the demonic, and it opens the door to the demonic activity to increase. Mm-hmm. Keith Green, the famous Christian songwriter years ago, wrote a song called No One Believes in Me Anymore, which was the boast of Satan. And the lyric said, Satan saying, I used to have to sneak around, but now they just open their doors. You know, no one's watching for my tricks because no one believes in me anymore. So we need to believe that, yes, the demonic exists, but we need to put on the full armor of God. And I talk in the book about how to do that. But I think one of the keys is to we have to become knowledgeable about Scripture.
0: Yes,
1: that is our plumb line. Mm-hmm. And that is our plumb line. And we need to be able to understand the lack of parity between God and Satan. We need to understand how we can stand up to him. And it's all in Scripture. And I outline in the book, and there's another great book that came out recently called Your Story Has a Villain by a friend of mine. And that's another great book about spiritual warfare that I would encourage your listeners to consider.
0: How gracious of you to recommend that, Lee. Thank you so much. There is so much in Lee's brand new book, Seeing the Supernatural. I'm just hop, skipping, and jumping around, chock full of stories, the reality that God is moving in the realm of the supernatural and what the Word tells us about it. Just great book. You're going to miss something out if you don't get it. Back after this.
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6: After people die, I think that they will either go to heaven or hell. I believe in both, and I think it depends on what choice that they've made here on earth. I think that we have been given salvation through Jesus Christ and his sacrifice for us on the cross. I think he paid a ransom for our sins. So I believe that if we have asked Jesus to forgive us of our sins and we've accepted him into our life and we ask him to be the Lord and the leader of our life, I believe that we'll go to heaven. And I think that he gives us that opportunity. I think that if we don't, then the consequence of our sin is hell. It's we have to make that choice while we're here.
7: I think our soul, the part of us that lives for all eternity, goes and has to stand account for our actions here on earth before God and before Christ. And I think we have the one chance while we're here to make the right decision to trust in Jesus Christ as our Lord and Savior. And if we haven't done that, then our actions are called to account and we're accountable for those things. But if we have made the decision to trust in Jesus Christ as our Lord and Savior, then all those wrong actions, all those things that we've done wrong, all of our sins have been washed away, and he stands in our place in judgment.
0: Yeah, He's made a way of escape and beautifully articulated by both of these individuals. Lee Strobel is with us, award-winning legal editor of the Chicago Tribune at one time, New York Times bestselling author. Multiple millions of his books are out there, serving as the founding director of the Lee Strobel Center for Evangelism.

0: applied apologetics at Colorado Christian University. So his newest book, and again, this is going to be up there at the top of the charts because everybody's just naturally, inherently, divinely, and I do believe we were fingerprinted to have an interest in this because he's not willing that any should perish, but it's called Seeing the Supernatural, investigating angels, demons, mystical dreams, near-death encounters, and other mysteries of the unseen world. So I have to ask you as a brother in the Lord, Lee, before you did this, in your role as a researcher and someone who investigates and digs down and wants to get to the story, where did you stand before this book on near-death experiences?
1: Well, that's a great question, Janet. I was a skeptic. I really was. I thought it was kind of a new agey thing. Mm-hmm. And I thought, no, this is kind of craziness. And I was very skeptical. Then I found out there were 900 scientific studies that have been done of near-death experiences. This is a very well-studied area. Medical journals have written about it. Science journals have written about it. PhD dissertations have been done on it. And what they have found is if you look at what typically takes place in a near-death experience, separate out how people interpret it, because people interpret it through their worldview. So forget that. Just look at what actually takes place. It is consistent with the Bible. Mm-hmm. That was the great finding of John Burke, who's a Christian pastor who studied 1,500 of these cases, and I interviewed him for this book. And we found 47 areas of correspondence between the Bible and near-death experiences and deathbed visions that people have right before they die. Mm-hmm. So this is consistent with biblical teaching, and that's a kind of a breakthrough study that was done by John Burke, and goes through that in some detail in my book. So I think that's a helpful perspective to have.
0: Mm-hmm. So you would say that your position on this has changed now as a result of this?
1: Yes.
0: You know what? We're clones. We're ideological clones on this. I have been very skeptical. But then, like you, in fact, I watched a documentary the other day, and they were all PhDs, they were MDs, and I thought, wow, there's an awful lot that points this way. But then I went back to the Word, and I thought, okay, so Stephen's dying, and he sees Jesus standing at the right hand of the Father. Paul talks about going to the third heaven, because he's beaten so bad, he's practically dead. And I'm thinking to myself, well, wait a minute, aren't those little expressions of near-death experiences as well? Then you hear stories about Billy Graham's wife supposedly talking about who she saw, Lois Evans, Tony Evans' wife, before she died.
1: Yeah.
0: When my brother died, I can tell you definitively he was looking at something that was supernatural before he passed away.
1: Yes.
0: So you see these stories after stories, and then you're thinking, but does it violate anything that are the parameters of solid biblical Christian orthodoxy? And the answer is no. So why do you think God allows some of these experiences?
1: That's right. When you look at Acts chapter 7, and you have the story of Stephen, who is about to be stoned to death, and it says he's full of the Holy Spirit, and he looks upward, and he sees the heavens open up, and he sees the Father and the Son together in the realm to come. That is a deathbed vision. And these are incredibly, incredibly common. And what's corroborating about these is that often people will see people in the next realm who they didn't know had died. So I'll give you an example. There's a woman named Doris in a very well-documented case from England. And Doris is on her deathbed, and she sees the heavens open up, and she sees angelic beings, and she sees her father, who had died 3 years earlier, and he's kind of welcoming her to the next realm. And then she gets this puzzled look on her face, and she said, wait a minute, why is Vida with my father? What's Vida doing there? Why is Vida there? And she's confused, and then she died. Well, Vida was her sister. She had died. Vida had died a couple of weeks earlier, but nobody had told Doris because she was so ill, they didn't want the shock to kill her. So she didn't know that her sister had died, but she's seeing her in the realm to come. That, to me, is a form of corroboration.
0: Yeah.
1: I was telling my wife that when I was doing the research, and she said, honey, don't you remember what happened with my dad? And I thought, oh my gosh, I've forgotten. He died like 15, 20 years ago, and he was on his deathbed in hospice, and Leslie went to visit him. And when she came in, he was all agitated. And he said, where's Marge? Where's Marge? Where's Marge? What are you talking about? Marge, she was just here. I was just talking to her. Where'd she go? Where's Marge? Well, Marge was his sister. She had died 3 days earlier, but nobody had told him because he was so sick they didn't want to kill him. And yet he had this pre-death vision where he was communicating with his deceased sister. I don't know what you do with that. when you have that kind of corroboration of people seeing people who had died not knowing that they were dead.
0: You know, it's just underscoring again, it takes us full circle, Lee, that the mysterious ways of God, and he can move in ways we can't even imagine. You know, I'm so thankful for the profound truth of God's word. I was sitting on my porch the other day, and I was looking around thinking about heaven, and I thought, I'm looking at the world in three dimensions. What in the world is heaven going to be like in a dimension I can't even imagine?
1: Right.
0: I mean, it takes my breath away. But the core that I took away from your book, and there's so many outstanding stories, is that this really is about how wonderfully magnificent, sovereign, omniscient, omnipresent, loving God is, that he moves in ways we can't even comprehend, I think, for the reason that he's not willing that any should perish. I've said that so many times during our conversation, but I think it's revealing some of the majesty of who he is. Lee, thank you so much. I could spend hours and hours and hours with you talking about the book because there's so much in it. So let me just end by encouraging my friends to get a copy. It's called Seeing the Supernatural. Can I say it again? Get one for yourself because it's one of those books you're not going to want to put down, but give it to somebody who doesn't yet know the Lord so they might know him and know him fully. Thank you, Lee. Thank you, friends.
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4: 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Joost Bastiaans of TWR Netherlands and Belgium joins us. And Joost, one unique strategy that you employ is placing some TWR programming on a secular hits radio station. 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
5: Yeah, we got a great story from a lady who has listened to the secular radio station, and she heard about Through the Bible, because we are broadcasting that at 5:30, and she heard about Word of God, and she didn't even was a Christian, but she was a searcher of the Word of God. So she contacted us because she noticed that we also have a live radio show on the Wednesday evening from 8 till 10 in the evening. So she emailed us and says, well, is it possible to speak to you face to face? So my co-host, Marije, said, well, come over to the studio and we're going to talk. She was there really early and she says, I want to know just more about the Word of God. Can you tell me more? And then she says, I want to be converted to Christ. What must I do? And Marije, she said, well, it's just a simple prayer that you want to have Christ in your life. So she prayed in that moment and she held contact with Marije, and then she even goes to a church at this moment in Amsterdam.
4: Amen. You can learn more about TWR Netherlands and Belgium when you go to twr.org/footsteps.
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9: 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Just what is the best time, the best year to be a child? In a moment, you will know, because you are there.
10: Hello, Jerry Stewart here. Question, what are you, an American or an Americant? You might be saying, what's the difference? Glad you ask. An American is someone who sees a problem in our nation, and rather than running from the problem, you stay. And you say, I can fix the problem. And you do, helping to make our great America even greater. And an Americant? Pretty simple, pretty sad. You say, there's a problem. You don't have a solution. You don't even try to make a solution. And that is being an Americant. And we don't need any more Americans, but more Americans. 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
9: When you're in the seventh grade, you've just become a teenager. If you're a boy, your voice is changing. You're becoming awkward and clumsy. You never liked girls, but now it's even worse because now they scare you to death. Her name was, well, let's just say her name was Martha. Martha wasn't pretty. In fact, some made fun of her just because of the way she looked. I'll never forget that day. We had all just returned to school from our spring break, and the school photographer had delivered our individual school pictures. We were all looking at our pictures, everybody except Martha. She just sat there, cautiously peeking into her packet, until some kid in the back of the room said, "Hey, Martha, let's see your pictures." At first, she didn't want to do it, but then she slipped her picture out of the packet, and somebody began to laugh. Until finally, everybody in the room was laughing, even me. Then the bell rang and we all headed for the door, everybody except Martha. As I looked back, I saw her still sitting in her chair with her head down, crying. I thought, oh brother, what have we done? I never thought about it again much until that next day. Martha wasn't in her seat next to me, and I knew why she wasn't there. After class, as we all ran for the door, Mr. Baxter told me to stay behind. I thought it was terrible what you kids did to Martha yesterday. And what I want to know is, what are you going to do about it? Me? Why me? I wasn't the only one laughing. I carried that question around for the next few days. Martha did return to class, always looking like she was just about ready to cry. So I thought, what do people do to make somebody feel better? Then I got it. A card, like a sympathy card. But it would have to be anonymous. No one could know. That day after school, I broke off from the other kids and made my way to the local drugstore. As I cautiously made my way down the aisles of the store, I saw it, a table full of cards marked 75% off. As I tried to decide which card would be the right one, I heard the voices of a group of kids just coming in. I had to make a run for it, so I grabbed up the most colorful card I could see and headed for the cashier. Then when I was at a safe distance, no kids around, I peeked into that bag and pulled out the card. Merry Christmas. Merry Christmas? It's May. Christmas was 5 months ago. My heart sunk. Well, somehow this belated Christmas card would have to work. That next day, I snuck that card in, laid it on Martha's desk, and ran back out the door. As the class bell rang, I purposefully waited until the last minute to come in so no one would suspect me. When I did, there sat Martha, holding the envelope, looking sick. After all, it might just be another cruel trick. I thought, Martha, just open the card. Finally, she did as a number of the kids gathered around. Merry Christmas from a friend. And suddenly, something amazing happened. She looked all the girls right in the eye, and she smiled. For the next few days, all the girls fussed over Martha, talking with her as she proudly showed off the card. And me? I looked straight ahead. No one could know it was from me. But as I looked at Mr. Baxter, he knew. But he never said a word. From that day on, the other girls, even some of the boys, talked to her. She smiled, even laughed. She was happy. But I learned something that difficult 13th year of my life. How easily we can hurt, how easily we can heal. Sometimes with something as simple as a very old Christmas card. I'm Jerry Stewart, and now you know, because you are there.
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15: Indy cars will be racing on the streets of Washington, D.C. on Sunday for the Freedom 250 Grand Prix. President Trump and the First Lady will reportedly take a ceremonial lap around the course before the race, and Trump will wave the green flag to start the race. President Trump says everyone loves Republican Senator Darlene Graham. Jim Forbes has more.
16: The president showed his support for Graham during remarks in South Carolina on Friday afternoon.
17: We're going to elect Senator Darlene Graham to fight for South Carolina and to always put America for...
15: Construction can continue on building the White House ballroom for now. On Friday, the Supreme Court issued a stay on a lower court's ruling that paused work on the project.
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18: I'm Steve O'Dell with Mission Network News. Palestinian Christians in the Holy Land have endured the fallout of war in Gaza and Iran. Now an economic war puts their livelihood in peril. Israeli banks threaten to cut ties with their Palestinian counterparts, compounding damage from a dying tourism industry. More than half of Bethlehem's 30,000 Christians work in the tourism sector, so they're acutely aware of the loss. Yet students at Bethlehem Bible College continue to care for the downtrodden. Learn more in the full report at missionnews.org. And a 7.4 magnitude earthquake rocked Western Colombia earlier this month. Yet Bible translators in Bogota are pressing on. Many people are turning to Christ among the Nukak, an otherwise unreached people group. Unfortunately, the Nukak don't qualify for a traditional Bible translation project due to their small population. Pray for clarity as Unfolding Word and the Bible Society of Colombia teach Nukak Christians how to translate God's Word. 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I'm Steve O'Dell.
19: The KCIS Seattle area forecast today, cloudy this morning with a chance of rain, then sunshine this afternoon, highs in the lower to mid 70s. Tonight, clear skies, then becoming cloudy overnight, lows near 60. Sunday starting out cloudy again, then sunshine, highs in the 70s.
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25: Hi, Mark.
19: Hey, one big part of estate planning is to help us to pay as little tax as possible. But
25: right.
19: The current tax situation, current tax environment, pretty precarious.
25: It is.
19: So you want to kind of update some what's happening in that department.
25: Yeah, unfortunately, there's been a lot of movement in the estate tax. Some on the federal and a lot in Washington state. Now, taxes are one of these things to where individuals are very concerned about taxes. Mm. I don't want to pay a tax. I don't want to pay unnecessary taxes. And really, I've said it for years, which is an estate tax for most individuals is an unnecessary tax. So what I mean by that is that there are many things that we can do to begin to shift wealth and or create the proper type of estate plan just to make sure that there are no estate taxes when someone passes away. So we'll get into those down the road, but I think it's really important to give a kind of a current state of affairs, if you would, with what's going on here and now, and specifically in Washington, since that's where we reside.
19: Sure.
25: And You know, there's going to be some opinion thrown into this one as well with the current environment.
0: Well, you're not getting into the issues behind the millionaire's tax, so to speak.
25: No, not necessarily, although that has played a significant role in the estate tax. Yeah. And so, we will touch on it.
0: I know people who are moving out of the state just because of that.
25: Yeah, and we'll get into that. Mm-hmm. So, that's what we need to talk about. And the interesting thing is that taxes are a huge concern across the board. It's not just for those who are very wealthy. It's a question that I get all the time. So again, I just wanted to take a moment, look at exactly what the estate tax implications are right now. Mm. And
0: Okay. Well, yeah, one of your notes here says that Washington, for instance, has the highest estate tax in the nation. I didn't know that.
25: Yeah, it is true. And that's really, unfortunately, kind of the current estate tax implications in Washington State is that currently, and, I don't want to use numbers all the time, but because this is going to be very specific, I'm going to use numbers here in this show, which is currently Washington State has a $3 million estate tax exemption. Mm-hmm. So what does that really mean? So what that means is that to each individual, an estate tax will start if someone has more than $3 million. So if I have $4 million to my name, then clearly I have over the three. So the first $3 million would be exempt. And then the last $1 million in my example would be exposed to a Washington State estate tax. Now, that tax starts at 10%. So currently, the low rate of Washington State estate tax at 10% is not the most egregious tax that we have to pay. For example, if we do capital gains, that's a 15% and can escalate up to 23.6%. So capital gains are more expensive than the starting rate in Washington. Mm. But the Washington State estate tax does float up to 20%. Mm. And that starts with someone who has 8 million or more. So it's a graduating system. So it gradually increases per $1 million that you have. Now, a couple of the brackets are skipped. So it jumps from a 10% to a 15% tax bracket. So if you have $8 million or more, then Washington State will tax anything above the 8 million at that 20%. So the current numbers, if someone has a really great business, owns multiple properties, has just simply done well, has received an inheritance, so a lot of wealth is passed on by parents, by other individuals. Matter of fact, statistically, the generation that is now passing away is going to pass more wealth to the next generation than any time in history. Mm. So what that means is that the parents that are passing away have done very well. And then their estate is potentially subjected to this Washington State estate tax. And then we hand money off to the next generation. And depending how many individuals that money goes to, or whether someone is charitably minded, there's multiple different facets of how money is taxed, but there is a high likelihood or a great likelihood that there is going to be then a secondary tax in the hands of the next generation. So what I'm really an advocate for is, how do we stop the estate tax at the creator's level? Or again, if you have received money already, how do we stop the estate tax at your generation in your hands with the greatest efficiency so that it can be passed down generationally instead of this constant exposure to estate taxes? So in Washington, then, again, $3 million is exempt, but that's per person. So if my wife and I, as an example, had $8 million, then that means that I have $3 million, my wife has $3 million, we have exposure up and over that amount. But we need to be careful because each of us has an exemption, but if proper estate planning is not going to be set up, we lose one of them. So if I use a will, if I use beneficiary designation, if I use joint assets with my spouse, then when I pass away, my spouse receives everything. She's no, and I didn't use my exemption power properly. So we might have left the opportunity to have an additional, in Washington, say it again, $3 million passed to our family without being subject to the estate tax. And here's the other thing about the estate tax that I want to look at, which is it is on the value of all your assets combined. So if you own a life insurance policy and you're and you control it, if that's a $1 million policy, that $1 million, even though it goes to the beneficiary tax-free, income tax-free, it does not pass estate tax-free. So because someone owns that $1 million life insurance policy, then that would be included in their estate because they have what's called an incident of ownership. So if you own something, if you control it, that is a part of your estate. So therefore, we have to look at bank accounts, IRAs. We have to look at investments, homes, rentals, life insurance, annuities, and the list goes on. Unfortunately, even 529 plans that you own for grandkids could be exposed as being owned by you if it's not properly dealt with. So all of these things add up together to equate to an estate value. And as an estate planner, that's what I have to look at. What does everything equal when you own it? And so, so on the state level, we have a $3 million exemption. Now, the federal level is much, much higher. It's currently $15 million. That's $15 million per person, again, when proper estate planning is done. If proper estate planning is not done, and you would think, well, who would have more than $15 million and not have proper estate planning? Oh, you would be surprised. And so, so when proper estate planning is accomplished, then that would protect on a federal level up to $30 million for a couple to have, but individually 15. So therefore, we have a huge disparity in numbers between the Washington state estate tax and the federal estate tax. There's also a pretty vast disparity in the amount of tax that is collected. So again, between 10% and 20%, a graduating system in Washington, that does not exist on the federal. If you are exposed to a federal estate tax, it is 40% as a fixed rate. And so,
0: And this is all money that's already been taxed your whole life too.
25: Well, that's correct.
0: that's a different discussion as far as tax reform.
25: Yeah, that's right. There's a lot of people that would claim that an estate tax is a double taxation, which we're not supposed to have. Right. I understand that philosophy. Although, if I put $100,000 in Microsoft back in 1985, when I was graduating from high school and I never touched it, then that would be worth, I don't know, I could ask probably AI to do the calculation for me, but I would probably be sitting in the estate tax realm. So if it's never touched, it's never been taxed before. So yes, the income and or the IRAs or annuities, there are some items that have been taxed or will be exposed to double taxation, but not all of it. And that's kind of where maybe some of the philosophy of an estate tax came from, which is there is appreciated property. Many of my clients have lived in their home for the past 40, 50 years and paid less than $100,000. I have some clients who have paid $19,000 for their home. Can you imagine?
0: I can't imagine.
25: And now it's worth $500,000. Well, that's never been taxed other than property taxes and the right to own property in Washington State. But again, that's a whole different story as well as far as taxation. So not everything has had this income tax applied to it. So those are the current estate tax implications on what happens on a federal level and what happens then on a state level.
0: Okay, well then how many estate tax returns are filed each year? You mean, what are you talking about there?
25: Yeah, so I guess really the heart of that question is, well, how many people is this really influencing?
0: Okay.
25: So
0: in Washington State.
25: Yeah, or even nationally. And so I can tell you that there is a federal estate tax at $15 million. And if you have over that, it's a 40% tax. And even your response was, oh my gosh. And that's the general response when I talk about estate tax. A 40% tax is absurdity on anything. Well, so then I guess the question is, how many people are really exposed to that tax? So how many individuals are...
0: The 1%?
25: Yeah, and it is sitting right around the 1%. And that's why all the language of 1% gets thrown around, is the 1%. Well, that's where all of this thought process or this political language...
0: Tax the rich.
25: Yeah, that's where this political language...
0: You can afford it.
25: ...goes through, which is... which is currently, according to federal numbers, and there's a company that follows tax policies around the nation for each state and on the federal government, and so according to multiple different sources, it is just barely a tick under 1%. And so yes, that is where this 1% mentality or political language is coming from. And so now in Washington State, that is a little bit of a different number. And here's the problem, is that the Washington State does not disclose how many estate tax returns are filed in a given year. What they publish is the revenue that they've received from the estate tax component of the budget. So in my opinion, Washington State is being a little bit disingenuous, which is there are some individuals who want to throw around that the Washington State estate tax is not influencing very many families. And yet, it really doesn't take, specifically in the Seattle metropolitan area and in the Pacific Northwest, on the eastern side of the mountains, I would understand that's going to skew the numbers dramatically because property prices are much lower on the other side of the mountains compared to what they are here. So I wish that Washington State would publish how many tax returns, estate tax returns, are filed by county, instead of using a very broad general number of utilizing property prices in OMAC, which you can buy a home for $300,000 still, compared to where you almost can't buy a home here for on this side of the mountains for under $800,000. And that's just barely a starter home. So with home prices escalating, with the stock market being at an all-time high right now in history, with prices being so much more, wages being so much more, I don't think it takes that much any longer to get to the $3 million threshold as it used to. Mm. And if you look at overall numbers and try to skew the number compared to the Pacific Northwest, then maybe... maybe the Washington State number is still at 1%, but I highly doubt it. I would love a county-by-county viewpoint of how many people are being exposed to this Washington State estate tax. I think it would be very surprising that a high majority of that is coming out of the four major counties, and even Whatcom as a fourth, versus what is happening around the state as a whole. Mm. So I think it's a little bit disingenuous, and I think Washington State is hiding the ball on this issue, and there should be more disclosure so that we can have a greater understanding of how this actually influences families, and specifically in estate planning.
0: Okay, talking about current estate tax issues in Washington State, of course, with Paul Grant. If you're concerned about this subject, you need some help, some advice, some estate planning, Paul, how do people get in touch with you?
25: 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So head over to legacyandfaith.com.
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0: Along with co-host Mark Holland, looking at current estate tax issues in Washington State with Paul this week. Interesting discussion, very timely discussion, as lots of tax issues getting ready here for the midterms and the way people vote even. But there's some real implications to having proper estate planning in this environment.
25: Yeah, there are. And So we look at, well, what does it mean for revenue to be produced? So this is a taxation on an estate, the whole value of everything managed.
0: Yeah, and so what kind of money has Washington produced over the last few years from estate taxes?
25: Yeah, and it's a reasonable amount in. And over the
0: net
25: past,
0: they still can't pay their bills.
25: Yeah, correct. In 2023, it was almost double of what it was in 2024, and then it went up 76% in 2005. I'll get to why that happened. It was a little more than doubled again. So that'd be over 100% increase. And here's the problem with the mentality of creating a budget on an estate tax. You have no idea how many people are going to die in a given year. You can only use statistics and average statistics. And then on top of that, you don't know how many people are going to die that are actually going to be exposed to this estate tax. So how many wealthy are going to die versus non-wealthy?
0: So you do know demographics of a state, though. You've got a large percentage of elderly population, for instance, Arizona, we would think, has lots of elderly folks.
25: Yeah, and the age, there is a conglomerate of statistics in age groups. And again, the fallacy or the problem of using an estate tax as part of your budget is that it does fluctuate dramatically. Mm. And so now I guess there would be an argument against everything. The gas tax, how many people are driving electric cars? So there's fluctuation there. Sales tax, how many people are purchasing big items versus small items?
0: More than a lot of states as far as the electric cars. Every 10th car is a Tesla.
25: Yeah, around here. Yeah. And so it's... in some ways, all of the budget in Washington State is in flux and is completely unpredictable. Well, that's a horrible way to develop a budget, number one. But these are big numbers that you have. You have a certain number in 2023, but then you get half as much in that category in 2024, and then it more than doubles in 2025. Mm. That's really hard to create a budget and to have any type of predictability with it. But some of this also is that currently Washington State's taxing policies are all over the board. And so they're creating as much of the insecurity as what their models are supposed to be making. So, and what do I mean by that? Well, a year ago, I was on this radio program talking about how Washington State just jacked up their estate tax to 35% as the top rate instead of 20. Now, less than a year later, it's back down to 20. Why? Because the millionaires tax. So, so our current governor was talking about that he wouldn't sign the millionaires tax unless there were some tax breaks in it. Well, the tax break is exactly what he put into play 6 months earlier before he started using that language, which was jacking up the estate tax to 35%. That was one of the tax breaks he was talking about, that I won't sign it unless we bring down the estate tax that I just put up. Right. So it's we live in a very insecure taxing state right now. Mm. I mean, Washington State. And so whenever there is instability in the taxation, then it creates unpredictability in my world, and I can't help people actually make a plan that is going to anticipate what we have in future years. So,
0: and that's why people just move.
25: Well, and that's a bigger problem, correct? Mm-hmm. Which is that, and so if we have so much insecurity in Washington, is moving really the answer? And I have talked to multiple clients, many, many clients. And just to give you, we talked about a break that supposedly 1% or less of Washingtonians are exposed to the estate tax, but yet 25% of my client base is exposed to Washington State estate tax. So I don't know how those numbers balance out when I deal with estate planning all day long. And I've had multiple conversations with clients about just moving. And my voice is, but do it because there's family reasons. Do it because you want to live in another state. I can help you resolve an estate tax. I can help you keep your estate tax at a minimum with good planning. Mm-hmm. And that's really what I want listeners here today to hear as well, which is if you have concerns about estate tax, well, that's why we're here. That's why estate planners have a job. And right now, yes, there's insecurity, but moving to create, to unload just a tax burden, I don't think that's the wisest way to move. Okay, it can be a reason, or it can be a reason that puts you over the top. But a lot of my clients have been already looking and thinking about making other life choices. Great. Well, then, yeah, if the tax is going to bite you in the behind at the end, it's not the worst thing to go ahead and implement those other family-driven reasons. Mm. So, but people are moving. Wealthy are moving. Currently, there are twice as many homes on the market in 2026 that are being sold for $5 million or more than there was just 2 years ago. So that tells me if there's twice as many homes on the market currently in the $5 million or more range, that means the wealthy are moving out of Washington State. That is a problem for Washington because revenue goes down in sales tax and gas tax and every other tax that we're taxed on. And it creates those who drive wealth to leave the state. And there is going to be a very, very bad repercussion to Washington if we keep moving in this taxation manner. So unfortunately, the taxation policies right now are in flux in Washington. They will move again. But the answer is always We just need good estate tax planning, and we can help you. So if you need taxation, if you need estate planning at all, then head over to my website, legacyandfaith.com. There's past podcasts, upcoming educational opportunities, ways to communicate with us, and all of that can be found at legacyandfaith.com.
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4: You're listening to Breakpoint This Week, where we're talking about the top stories of the week from a Christian worldview. Today, we're going to talk about a scandal in higher ed, a plagiarizing professor, lowering grade standards, and even erasing grades for incoming freshmen. We're so glad you're with us this week. Please stick around. Welcome to Breakpoint This Week. From the Coulson Center for Christian Worldview, I'm Maria Baer, alongside John Stone Street, president of the Coulson Center. John, what did you get on your SAT?
5: Well, I would tell you, but it would sound bad, but that was before they added the third part. Didn't they up the score? I think it's been 20 years now, but
4: gosh, I have no idea.
5: Longer than 20 years ago. So
4: all I know is
5: that's a HIPAA violation for you to ask that question.
4: I took it on a morning where I did not sleep the night before. This was very ill-advised. I have vague memories of my parents being like, where are you? Come home. You have to take the SAT in the morning. And I was like, I'll be fine. And I didn't do as well as I'd hoped, but I did very well on the ACT. So if you want to know that score, you can ask me and it won't violate HIPAA. I'm not going to volunteer it independently because that would be gauche. But if you want to know, just ask me, John, and I'll tell you. I'm begging you to ask me what I got on my ACT.
5: I'm not going to ask you.
4: Okay. I'm bringing this up because I want to talk to you about higher education. So there's been this sort of really tragic scandal that I know you and I have been following over the past couple of weeks of a professor who was promoted to being one of the youngest or the youngest, I believe, African-American or Black professor at Cambridge University. I guess he wasn't American. And he had inflated his resume, and also, it appears that he plagiarized a lot of his work. And as this was uncovered, he, you know, tragically took his own life. And this has led to a bigger discussion about standards in higher education, how we talk about it, what we expect, not just of our professors, but also of the students and of the schools themselves. And I'm sitting here this morning looking at a story from the University of Michigan, which has now announced it will no longer publish letter grades for incoming freshmen. And they're being completely open about this. They're doing this to protect the mental health of the students. They're going to give freshmen only a pass or fail grade. And I think it's safe to assume that almost no one will receive a fail grade. That's difficult to imagine. Incidentally, they're only doing this in their College of Literature and Arts, which I didn't study literature and arts technically, but I still take that personally. Like, they're not doing it in the engineering school, which I feel like is poignant. But what is going on in higher ed? Like, are these stories connected? What's happening with our standards?
5: Well, look, there's a lot of subtext to all the examples that you just listed, and we need to get into them. And at least part of the story, I think, does involve the worldview ideas that have undergirded higher ed for a while, particularly certain areas of higher ed, and then also certain ideas that are kind of dominant within elite culture, elite Western culture. And I think all those are really important things to talk about, because, as we say, ideas have consequences and bad ideas have victims. And I think in a very real sense, Jason Arday was a victim of bad ideas, his own bad ideas. But of course, he learned them from somewhere. It's, I think, most important to begin by saying this is an awful, awful, awful tragedy whenever someone so loses hope like he did, and direction and meaning, and chooses to take his own life. It's terrible. We saw the end this week also of an actress who has had such a troubled story since she was this really endearing and cute character in Remember the Titans. And I guess before that, I guess she was a baby in some commercials. I didn't know any of that. I just knew Remember the Titans. And I know there's still details coming out about her death, but, you know, at some degree, there was this kind of troubled past. And every life is made in the image of God. Every life is eternally valuable, because from conception to natural death, and should be treated as such. And this is a tragic and awful development in a story. And at some level, too, you have the reality of a celebrity-driven culture, when a celebrity kind of approach to life in the world, and characters become larger than life, and we want people to be characters as opposed to the individuals, and the pressure that puts on them when there's an embarrassment to the scale that Jason Arday had experienced. Even then, the story is used to dunk on people on one end, or rationalize the very ideas that led to this consequential end on the other hand. I mean, Ibram X. Kendi, famous for his anti-racism of the 2020, 2021, you know, that whole era, you know, actually made the claim that the media lynched Jason Arday, which is just an insane and provocative and just flatly untrue thing based on the actual details of the case. So I want to begin there. And if listeners don't know the details, you know, here you had this basically rising star at one of the three most prestigious universities on the planet. Typically, Cambridge is lumped with Oxford and maybe Harvard, and you could throw in University of Chicago if you want to add a handful of others. And he is this rising star, and it just all unravels in a hurry. His plagiarism is revealed. Turns out even claims he made about his own childhood were questioned by people who knew him back then. And it was just one thing after another after another. And that speaks to the ideas I think we need to talk about that were at the root of this. But it's just an awful, terrible end to this. I don't know. I guess I was reminded of it because I was following this story like you were, when all of these revelations were coming out, and he had not made this decision to take his own life. and you just want to, you know, hate the guy. You just want to be angry at him and so on. And then this happens. You remember, you know, he's a human. He's a person.
4: Well, I mean, I got the sense as the stories were coming out of his plagiarism that he was sick because the
5: something's not right. Yeah,
4: the things he was saying about his personal life were just delusional, like the races he had run or he'd run so many miles in so many days. Yeah.
5: Yeah, you're not wrong about that, but I also think that, and that clearly, I think, played a role in this. I mean, but also, I think when you asked about the state of higher education, Cambridge did this. The people who hired him at the university are responsible for allowing ideology to get ahead of reality and prop him up in this sort of way. And I think...

0: faith and speak truth and love to the hurting world around us. The Colson Center has helped not just my wife and I become better apologists, but it has supported us in countless conversations with our children. My prayer is that they will be equipped to boldly engage with the culture and shine brightly for Him and the world throughout their lives. If you would like to join myself and over 1,000 other people in becoming a Cornerstone partner, visit colsoncenter.org/monthly.
1: There was a story a couple, maybe it was last year. I think you and I talked about it at the time, but it was a study that came out from Harvard about grade inflation that was happening there. There's so many factors here, like how professors, a lot of times their job and their tenure is so closely tied with their student evaluations or, you know, parental approval more than it used to be. I was never once asked to fill out a student evaluation in college. And I don't know if that was just me personally, which probably on the part of my professors was a good idea, but I would have loved to take my professors to task. But I don't know if that's a new development or what, but you can see the interplay, how this could very easily cascade into grades being fudged, professors not being motivated or incentivized to grade fairly because their jobs depend on, you know, the good, well feelings of their students and their students' parents who are increasingly taking the side of their student rather than siding with the college, our tyranny of low expectations, all of these things. But this story came out from Harvard a while ago about grade inflation there. And one of the researchers said to the Harvard Crimson, our grades are basically meaningless. Like this is what over 80% of grades that are awarded at Harvard are A's, which means they don't mean anything. And the Crimson interviewed a couple students. And I still remember one student saying, I'm really worried that after this report, our professors are going to change their grading strategy to be more competitive and I won't enjoy my studies anymore. It's not just that she thought that, it's that she thought that that was compelling. Like, and I want to take her seriously and charitably. I'm sad for her, but I think kids and their families are approaching college as something they're supposed to enjoy. And if I were to get really deep on this, I think the biggest issue here is that we've stopped looking at knowledge as its own good and its own ends. And maybe, you know, the ease of knowledge today in the age of AI or the internet or whatever it is has made it seem less good to us or less worthy of a pursuit. But I just think collectively, culturally, in a general sense, we don't consider seeking knowledge for its own sake to be good anymore. And so you get things like enjoyment and I want to go to the college that has the best facilities and the coolest dorms as opposed to the most rigorous program. And that cannot be good for a culture.
2: Well, I think there's a couple things. One is there's a case to be made that, you know, a grading scale needs to be changed or it needs to be altered or that learning is not properly imagined by grades, but that doesn't mean it's properly, you know, understood by enjoyment either.
1: You gotta measure it somehow. Surely we've got to measure it.
2: To get on my old man hat and go, it's college. It's not supposed to be fun, you know. And you know, we're to which for. You know, all the '90s movies are kind of coming back and going, yes, it is. So, you know, some of this confusion's been in the water for a long time.
1: I think that's how it started. Animal House is responsible.
2: I think it's also important to say it's not immediately clear how the grade inflation issue is connected to the Jason Arday issue, other than if you keep digging and you get to the baseline, which is this understanding of knowledge, but also of identity. If you look at the claims that were made in order to get the job that Arday was able to get. And then you add all the claims that were made in order to publish. They are all examples of an idea that identity, who we are fundamentally as human beings, is not something that is discovered. It's not something that's understood because it's not something that's given to us. It's not something that's built into the fabric of the universe by matter of who we are. There's no such thing as a human essence. Even in a purely naturalistic framework, this idea that, you know, kind of enabled by a

0: Darwinian perspective that humans are animals like all the other animals, just a different kind of animals, that we also are the product of an evolutionary process, set of processes that gave us the capacities that we have, and that we're responding to the natural environment. There's still a givenness to that understanding of human nature. And that was the vision of humanity that dominated the 20th century. Near the end of the 20th century, the fundamental ideas of postmodernism emerged and then increasingly were applied, not just to truth, where truth was understood to be relative, but reality. And then eventually it's got to actually play itself out. And of course, if you remember, Francis Schaeffer talked about that line of despair where ideas began in among elites and then crept into the universities and then crept into the cultural waters, that identity is something that is not discovered, something that's not learned because it's not given. It's something that has to be constructed. So our fundamental understanding of who we are itself is something that we have to continually, our essence has to be continually constructed and continually proposed and imposed on the world around us. Of course, Carl Truman has the definitive work on this in his book on expressive individualism, where he describes it as the fundamental task of human beings, according to this way of seeing the world, is to create an expression of ourselves and impose it on the world around us. And then everyone else has the responsibility to accept that imposition, even while they're imposing their own identity on the world. And I can't think of a more fundamental description at the root of the Jason Arday story than this one. And it is tragic because of how it ended. And again, ideas have consequences and bad ideas have victims, I think is a truism. And it's expressed in this story where constructing a narrative of a childhood, constructing an identity as somewhat gender fluid. I don't know what his own identification were, but if you actually see kind of how he expressed himself, even at in this kind of high position of academic authority, even and then the result, the response where you have other colleagues when his plagiarism was found out saying yes, but he's still the victim, and then ultimately after this terrible, tragic decision to take his own life, another so-called academic like Ibram X. Kendi, but also the mayor of London, you know, referred to him as the victim of this. And by the way, the individual who first exposed the plagiarism, and by the way, I don't think he necessarily has a clean track record in how he did this. There was certainly a vindictiveness and how this was, whole thing was pursued. He's now being treated as the person who did something wrong. And you put it all together and you see at the heart of this is a postmodern vision of truth, of knowledge, of reality, and of identity that actually was applied. Like, this is how it's supposed to be done. If there's anyone who exemplified, if he had any academic credentials whatsoever, it was embodying and expressing the fundamental ideas that had overtaken his discipline, that had overtaken the university, that had overtaken the culture in so many ways. And that's where this came to, is that this is how it plays out. And it butts up against reality. I mean, that's the thing about a worldview being too small, is that it actually can't explain things when it's applied, when it's lived out in the real world. And gosh, it couldn't even kind of manage his own expectations. I mean, at the end of the day, those ideas basically say that what you impose on reality is all that matters. Well, when that was challenged, it wasn't all that mattered to him. And it's awful. It's awful when you see these things play themselves out.
1: That's interesting, because couldn't you have imagined, and I wonder if, you know, the next time this happens, if it doesn't go this far, where a person, this kind of thing is revealed, and then a person says, okay, so, but I may as well have had that kind of childhood, or that might as well have happened to me because I feel like it did.
0: Well, let me give you an example.
1: I feel like the kind of person, I want to tell you the story. I mean, well, that's what transgenderism is, but go ahead. Well,
0: I think that's an example, but remember when what's his name? I think his last name was Laura, a congressional or state legislator in California who went after the private colleges, especially the Christian colleges in California, like Biola and Cal Baptist and so on, and wanted to pull their access to Cal grants, which was making an incredible amount of students able to attend schools like that. And what stopped his attack on these schools, and of course it had to do with the views on gender and sexuality that these schools uphold, that what stopped that attempt was that it would have such a negative impact on minority students. But he went and visited Cal Baptist, which is an enormous, one of the big Christian colleges, certainly one of the biggest in California, maybe the biggest, and saw the diversity among the student body. And so the same thing at Biola, where basically he would be harming access for these minority students to access higher education. And so he pulled back on it. But when he pulled back on it, do you remember what he said? He pulled back on it. He goes, but it's still true that we've got to do something about the horrible ways that they're treating these particularly sexual minority students. It wasn't true. He didn't find any case other than having moral principles that applied to all students. Can't sleep with your girlfriend. That means you can't sleep, you know, with someone of the same sex too. And you can't, you know, marriage is between a man and a woman, so you can't live together. I mean, so these principles were being applied across the board, and there were moral standards, and he took it as personal attacks and thought that there was discrimination and bigotry, I think is the two words that he used, was still true of these places where he found no evidence of it.
1: Yeah. I think I could easily imagine another case like this where a person comes out and says, I don't care if it was physically impossible for that to have happened or, you know, whatever. It may as well have because I feel that way. And frankly, that would be at least logically consistent. Like, it would be interesting to see how that would be challenged, because if we are inventing our own identities, like you said, that's the job we're giving ourselves and each other, then where does that end? Then why can't you do that ad infinitum and include whatever you want? And the irony of that, I think, is that I think this just reveals something spiritually dark about all of this, which is when you give yourself that responsibility to invent your own identity and constantly proclaim it to the world and make sure the world acts towards you accordingly, the result is you are only ever constantly thinking about yourself. And there is no quicker way to become miserable than to be constantly thinking about yourself. But this way of living and viewing life is sold to us as the road to happiness. That just feels so poetic and so spiritual to me. Like, this is clearly a spiritual darkness that the enemy is using in our time to infect people. And it works.
0: Well, look, I think there is this false notion that certain ideas can be protected in these sacred spaces, and that the university has been that kind of protected space where you could actually have the freedom of thought to explore some of these taboo ideas or unpopular or non-traditional views about the world. And I think that's the way that the university has been sold to the modern world. And it stopped being true a long time ago. And we knew that because countering views to the taboo views were now, you know, not tolerated. It wasn't just we want to be a place where everything can be talked about. There was an awful lot of things that were no longer allowed to be talked about. And we have, of course, the history of free speech zones and safe spaces where people shouldn't be challenged in their views, and, you know, hot cocoa and cookies and a student lounge after an election went the wrong direction. So, you know, you already saw how that was unraveling this myth of the university. And,
1: well, I don't know if you saw, just really quickly, there's a petition now in the UK for something that they're calling the Jason Arday law or whatever it would be, which would say you cannot publish more than a certain number of stories, like the news media can't publish more than a certain number of stories about an individual in a certain time frame.
0: I did not see that. That's
1: I don't know if that'll go anywhere, but yeah.
0: Man, what if that passed in the United States? That would undo the entire journalistic practice for the last decade that does, what's the average of stories on Donald Trump every single day?
1: Oh, right. Nellie Bowles.
0: Or does it only apply to academics?
1: Nellie Bowles at the Free Press was like, please pass that in the United States and we'll just be the ones that cover the story.
0: that is a remarkable thing. But yeah, I mean, I think that there is something that has been happening. And if we want to put this story in a historical context, there's just a number of examples, one after another, of just kind of how what's actually the state of higher education has been exposed. I mean, we've had plenty that have demonstrated, like, it's not producing the sort of understanding and knowledge that we were told. It's certainly had a, I think it's been an infected by the wider culture of entitlement and self-esteem and some of those things that are reflected in the great inflation you mentioned earlier. I think you've got the fundamental rot of postmodern ideology. And of course, we're beyond postmodern. If we're being specific, it's all rooted there in the challenge of reality itself that comes out of, I think, a postmodern vision and an emphasis on kind of a full perspectivalism and so on. But it's taken the form of a pretty intolerant, you know, way of thinking about the world, and that has infected disciplines. And you're right. I mean, we used to joke 30 years ago that when you find postmodernism in all of its forms, it only exists in, you know, the English department in the humanities, because you can't do it in engineering. And that's always been true. But then there was a time when it seemed to be dying away, and then it came back in full force with this critical theory mood.
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4: 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People deserve care, not death.
3: Pro-life education is critical to saving lives and protecting the unborn. 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
10: A Treasure Coast sheriff is defending the use of controversial Flock cameras, Joel Malkin reports.
11: While announcing the cross-country arrest of a murder suspect, Indian River County top cop Eric Flowers said this about the AI-infused license plate readers that have come under scrutiny.
12: There's been a whole lot of talk about Flock. Without Flock, I'm not standing here 4 days later telling you about this guy being in custody in West Virginia.
10: A Meta whistleblower is accusing the company of failing kids.
13: A former Meta safety engineer is accusing the company of failing to act on warnings about harm to children on Facebook and Instagram. Meta says the allegations are unsubstantiated and points to parental controls and other safety measures. Ron Warner, USA Radio News.
10: Texas scientists are uncovering a previously unknown brain rhythm sequence tied to Parkinson's disease symptoms.
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14: The KCIS Seattle area forecast this afternoon, sunshine with highs in the mid-70s. Tonight, clear skies, then becoming cloudy overnight, lows near 60. Sunday, starting out cloudy in the morning, then becoming sunny, highs in the 70s.
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16: I'm Steve O'Dell with Mission Network News. Palestinian Christians in the Holy Land have endured the fallout of war in Gaza, then Iran. Now an economic war puts their livelihood in peril. Israeli banks threaten to cut ties with their Palestinian counterparts, compounding damage from a dying tourism industry. More than half of Bethlehem's 30,000 Christians work in the tourism sector. Yet believers continue to help neighbors who are downtrodden, forgotten, or neglected. Jack Serra of Bethlehem Bible College says,
17: our students are serving in all of those contexts right now. So they are ambassadors for Jesus. The love of God being seen in action. It's God's word, not just the one that was memorized in their heads as they studied, but the one that is practiced with their hands.
16: And a 7.4 magnitude earthquake rocked Western Colombia earlier this month. Yet Bible translators in Bogota are pressing on. Dane of Unfolding Word says,
18: everything is okay with that part of Colombia, and they're going to keep working.
16: The Bible Society of Colombia asked Unfolding Word to help them support new believers in an otherwise unreached people group, the NUCAC. Unfortunately, the NUCAC don't qualify for a traditional Bible translation project due to their small population and nomadic lifestyle. Pray for clarity as Unfolding Word and the Bible Society of Colombia teach the NUCAC Christians how to translate God's Word.
18: Instead of a Western agency comes in and they carry the work through and the end product is a printed Bible, it's more of a church-centric approach where we equip churches to actually translate the Bible for themselves.
16: 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I'm Steve O'Dell.
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20: Hello and welcome to Evergreen Faith. If you hear the distant sounds of kazoos, it's because it's our 100th episode.
21: Happy birthday.
20: We're getting old.
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20: 100 episodes.
21: That means 100 episodes where Morgan had to sit over there in the corner with hearing our sweet,
20: mellifluous
21: voices,
20: dulcet tones.
21: And editing every... He doesn't edit. Who are you kidding? We're perfect.
20: Yes, listening to all our riddles and jokes.
21: I hate your riddles, actually. That's my least top 10 worst things on this show. Probably, definitely your riddles are getting in there.
20: Yeah, we were trying to figure out what to do for our 100th episode, and there were lots of great ideas thrown around. Caleb threw out the idea of top 100 worst deaths in the Bible.
21: Turns out there's a lot of them. There's actually a lot of horrible deaths in the Bible, and we didn't want to depress you, so...
20: Maybe a two episode. Episode series coming down the pipes.
21: Yeah.
20: Let us know if you want it.
21: Yeah, let us know. Yeah.
20: We decided to go with something that's more our speed, a little more true to this show. We're going to look at Psalm 100 today.
21: Oh, okay.
20: Which is a psalm of thanksgiving and gratitude. And we'll get there as the show goes on. But the reason that we and the producers, Morgan and Caleb and I, we decided this would be a good idea today is because it's a psalm of thanksgiving. We just want to be thankful to God to be able to do this show and to get to talk about these things. And thankful to you listeners for listening. We really want this to be a time where we celebrate and rejoice and are just grateful for what God has done and is doing. And we're really hopeful that this show is something that is useful for you and is something that is shareable to others, maybe people who are Christians or aren't Christians. Maybe it's a way you share the good news with someone who you just don't know what to say. And this show can be that for you and for them. So this is just a time to kind of celebrate and to lock in and all of that.
21: Yeah, there's so many people to thank. I know even just at our church here on the east side in Kirkland, our members, they'll share with people on Spotify this very show.
20: Yeah,
21: you can. If you want to listen, if you haven't been listening, there's 100 episodes out there or 99 other episodes on Spotify for you to check out. But from the support at our local church in Kirkland to KCIS and our producers and you, the listeners, if you're listening right now live on the radio or some other time on Spotify, so thankful for you guys and submitting all your questions and reaching out.
20: Yeah, this is so mysterious and kind of enigmatic to me from the outset. I didn't know what it would look like. I didn't know if I'd be, you know. This is a new skill. I wasn't sure if it was something I'd be like, get proficient at. You know what I mean? And so, and maybe I'm not. Who knows?
21: But you're a good yapper,
20: Ben. I enjoy doing it.
21: You're great at yapping. Awesome.
20: I enjoy getting into the studio with you guys. And I always, whenever we get down and start talking about these things, Caleb, it's an encouraging time. And I look forward to the hang. I look forward to the time spent doing these things. And I look forward to hopefully what is still a mystery. It's hard to know where this ends up and who it reaches, but listeners, I look forward to this being a blessing and a gift to you, and that's why we spend the time doing this.
21: So. Cheers to another 100.
20: Yeah, we'll see. We will see what the Lord has in store. Let's read the psalm. We could talk about it a little bit, and okay. Let's start there. Caleb, how about you read it for us? Psalm 100.
21: Okay, it's short and sweet. It's a psalm for thanksgiving. Verse 1. Shout joyfully to the Lord, all the earth. Serve the Lord with gladness. Come before him with joyful singing. Know that the Lord himself is God. It is he who has made us, and not we ourselves. We are his people and the sheep of his pasture. Enter his gates with thanksgiving and his courts with praise. Give thanks to him. Bless his name, for the Lord is good. His loving kindness is everlasting, and his faithfulness to all generations.
20: Awesome.
21: Amen.
20: Awesome. This is such a great little psalm. Little, not diminutive, but just a little because it's just 5 verses. It's so short.
21: I feel like we have a lot of hymns and worship songs that derive and play off of this specific short psalm.
20: For sure. And I think a lot of the psalms even kind of, whether this one was first or not, use a lot of this language is in all the psalms. All the praise psalms kind of borrow this kind of language. Shouting joyfully, serving with gladness, joyful singing, all these, blessing his name, right? That's famous in Psalm 103. Bless the Lord, O my soul. All these ideas are out throughout all the psalms. And that's one of the interesting ways to start looking at the psalm. Look at all the verbs that the psalm calls to, right? This is a very active idea. We got shout, right? Serve, come before him with joyful singing. Even in verse 3, know. This is an interesting component to this, right? There, enter his gates, right? Give thanks. All these kind of verbs are in the psalm. And what's the whole psalm talking about in general?
21: Thanksgiving, of course.
20: Thanksgiving. And it's really thanksgiving in a context of worship, right? I think worship, maybe we should do an episode sometime just on the definition of worship.
21: Oh, we can talk about it now.
20: Yeah, we'll talk about it. This will talk about it sideways, but I think just like kind of getting into like people, we throw the word worship around as Christians. I don't always think we know what it means, right? But here it is in the context of worship, and there's a place for shouting with joy. There's a place for service. There's a place for knowing stuff, right? Part of our worship is what we think about and how we think about things, right? How we think about God especially.
21: Yeah, I mean, hopefully that's helpful for you listeners, because especially in a place like Seattle, you have a lot of skeptics and agnostic type people. And I think, at least in my brain, when I was more of that thinking in my teenage years, I pictured worship and praise to God as like God was some sort of like, you know, narcissist.
20: I think it's common.
21: Yeah, that's common. It's like, oh, okay, yes, we all bow down to you. And it's like, no, like this relational like praise and adoration, right? Thanksgiving helps encapsulate that when we realize, look, here is someone who loves and adores and has saved me. And we're looking on what God is doing and has done. And it brings about gratitude.
20: Yeah.
21: So much richer than some mere commandment or anything like that.
20: Yeah, it is hard to relate to. And it's out of the context if you don't know God, which is the center of this, right? Yeah,
21: verse 3.
20: Out of that context, praise does feel foreign.
21: But totally.
20: That's true of any person, any relationship.
21: Yes.
20: When you hear a bunch of people, like, especially if it's like celebrity culture, like praising somebody, like a favorite, I don't know, actor, comedian, musician, you're like, what is everyone going on about? Who cares about this? And then you listen to music, you're like,
21: so good.
20: I get it now. You know, like, I don't know if it's ever happened for you. It's happened for me with many times.
21: It has for me.
20: Like a movie everyone loves. You're like, it can't be that good. And you go see, you're like, okay.
21: Maybe. I love it when you're like, I'm always such a hater on things. Like Ben says, Caleb's so cynical. He's working on it. And everyone's like, oh, this movie. And you're like, no, I don't want to. And you're like, I don't want. Yeah. You go see it and it's great.
20: And you're like, oh, man.
21: And you're like, ah, oh, they're right. Okay. And then you sing his praises.
20: Yes. And I think that's kind of like, that's the center of this with God, right? Like praise is such a weird concept out of context.
21: Yes.
20: But all the praise psalms are getting us. And that's why Thanksgiving is also so intertwined with praise, is because even people who know God, we forget that he's praiseworthy because we don't think about what he's done.
21: Mm-hmm.
20: We don't think to spend time reminding ourselves of how great he's been in general, how good he is as a being, and how good he's been to me consistently. And that's where the psalm goes, right? Is all those kind of these things all wrapped together. Even the short psalm, all of that is in here.
21: Yeah, and it's very, I mean, verse 1 is so celebratory.
20: Yes.
21: Shout joyfully. I'm a simple man. I'm a cliche man. I like to watch sports. And for whatever dumb reason, I shout at the TV screen or the game when my team scores or whatever, right? But there's a sense of genuine happiness and joy. And that's like, to your point, Ben, about out of context, praise, right? Celebration, joy doesn't make sense.
20: Yeah, those who were seen dancing were thought to be insane by those who could not hear the music, right? You heard that?
21: Yes.
20: Yeah, people looking in the window of your place, seeing you shout at a television, like, what's going on with this guy?
21: Yeah,
20: you know,
21: yeah.
20: He's off his rocker.
21: Yeah.
20: But this, yeah, so, and this, right, too, like, shout joyfully to the Lord. And what's interesting in the psalm, who's the audience, initially, at least, in verse 1?
21: Everyone.
20: The whole earth. Yeah. You know, shout joyfully. And this is part of, you know, this is, we'll get into all the details of the psalm and kind of parse this out, but this is what's going on. It's not just, like, God's people praising God. Yes, that's a part of this, but the idea is that we're trying to, this is an invitation, I think, from God's presence to the whole world.
21: What do you think of celebration? As we'll talk more about in the second half, like you're saying, we think of a celebration and joyful, right? We think of a banquet, a birthday party, or whatever culturally you could think of. It is, in a reverent way, that is what this worship in God's house and with his people should be directing our minds toward.
20: Yeah, it's supposed to be it is a joyful time. I think the Psalms represent and show us that actually the people of God in the Old Testament loved worshiping God when they were worshiping him, right? When they were faithful to him, it was a good time for them. It was a beautiful thing. It was special to them.
21: Yes.
20: And so, yeah, this all centers around God's worthy of our praise, that we ought to enter into his presence, getting ready to thank him and praise him and bless his name, say good things about him because he's worthy of it. Because in verse 5, the Lord is good. You know, like, this is the center of this. And for believers who sometimes forget this, or for non-believers who, of course, don't know this, this psalm is a great kind of talking point to bring up this idea, why do we praise God?
21: Yeah.
20: And what does it look like to praise God? And when should we praise God? How should we praise God, right?
21: That's a great answer. People are like, what's with you, quote-unquote, going to church? Mm-hmm. If you're part of a local church and you're there every Sunday, this is a great angle. I like that, Ben.
20: I love this. So some of those questions we'll talk about, and I think that's the practicality and the beauty of this psalm, is that it actually kind of centers us on why God is worthy of all that we do for him and more, right?
21: Amen.
20: So we'll talk more about that right after the break on this 100th episode of Evergreen Faith.
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0: And now, let's rejoin Ben and Caleb.
20: Welcome back to our 100th episode of Evergreen Faith. Caleb is dangerous with the soundboard. We are so grateful for you listeners, not only listening to this episode, but all any of the other ones you've listened to as well. We're very grateful. Mm-hmm. 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Mm-hmm. You can also submit questions there if you'd like us to answer them at kirklandchurch.com.
21: Or if you want to know about the top 100 deaths in the Bible.
20: Yes, or if you'd like us to do the episodes about the 100 deaths in the Bible, go and tell us.
21: Or maybe something better, like top 100 miracles.
20: Yes.
21: Or something a little better.
20: Yeah, top 100 graces in the Bible.
21: Yeah.
20: We've been talking about the 100th Psalm. It's kind of a cute idea we had for our 100th episode to talk about Psalm 100. But it's not just cute. We thought it was a good idea because Psalm 100 is a psalm full of thanksgiving.
21: Yes.
20: And we are very, very grateful to get to do this show. Grateful that you listen and that it's a helpful thing to you. So we want to spend some time celebrating that and praising God for what we're doing and hopefully Amen. The lives that it's reaching, both yes. yours and whatever lives through you that it may reach. So we've been talking about just praising God. And as we wrapped up before the break, Caleb, what were some of the questions we were thinking about? Remember some of the questions we asked about, like, what is a psalm? Like, it gets to the ideas of praising God, right?
21: I was, at least my perspective, was talking about as a non-Christian. I was like, why is God demanding worship? And yeah. like, what's the deal? Who does he think he is? And like, mm-hmm. you know, classic stuff. But like, really, this is very celebratory, mm-hmm. and it's of our benefit, and it's good for us in this relationship when we see what God is doing and has done. Yeah. What else would you say?
20: Yeah, I think this psalm does, it brings us to this place of joyful understanding, especially through gratitude, but in the actual actions of praising and celebrating, blessing, right? Saying, speaking good of something, and particularly here, speaking good of God who is deserving of it. But I think the questions the psalm gets to really are questions of what is praise? Why do we praise? How do we praise God? Even when should we praise God? Or you can ask every question about praise here. Who is to praise God, right? Mm-hmm. And as you get into we talked some about the verbs and all this in the first half, but I just want to focus in verse by going through the verses now. Like, shout joyfully to the Lord, all the earth. Serve the Lord with gladness. Come before him with joyful singing. Know that the Lord himself is God. It is he who has made us and not we ourselves. We are his people and the sheep of his pasture. Mm. I think what's going on in these first three verses, even actually all five of them, is the people of God are in his presence. They're in his courts. Mm-hmm. And they're kind of shouting, like they're reaching this culmination, this climactic moment of their praise, where they're singing so loud that it's actually kind of reaching the whole earth, is almost the picture here. Mm-hmm. And their shouts and their singing echoes out from God's courts to the world around them, and they're inviting the world to praise God with them.
21: Mm-hmm.
20: And I think that's just a beautiful idea to think about, right?
21: Well, yeah, in the Old Testament context, this, you see it especially in Isaiah, but the idea of the Israelites and their covenant with Yahweh is being a light
20: yeah.
21: to the nations. I mean, I think verse 3, talking about that Yahweh, okay, that's their God, the I Am is our God, is he who made us. In principle, that's true for us today, mm-hmm. and physically, spiritually, for sure. I think in Psalm 100's context, in the Old Testament times, as it were, is it's God who brought us, right, the Exodus, who took us out of slavery
20: yeah.
21: in Egypt. He's the one who made us. We're the people. Like, he's done this. That's why we have this joyful gratitude. And so you're kind of setting up into verse 4, like you're saying, with the gates
20: yeah.
21: is setting up for them. That was the tabernacle, the temple,
20: yeah.
21: God's house. So all this was from God, hence, you know, the Thanksgiving celebration.
20: Yeah, yeah. And I think as they start seeing these things, right, like this is, it could serve as a reminder to God's people who know this already, but it also serves as like an introduction. It's like, it's a, it's, it's a, a flag in the ground. It's planting a flag, right? No, he is the one who made us. Mm-hmm. He himself is God. He made us, not we ourselves. Mm-hmm. We are his people and the sheep of his pasture. That should echo back to Psalm 23, the Lord's my shepherd, right? Mm-hmm. And I think the idea is you start to even connect to the New Testament, John 10, where Jesus talks about there are sheep not of this fold that I will bring in. Mm-hmm. The idea is that God being our shepherd isn't like, oh, I'll choose him, then he'll be my shepherd. The idea is God is shepherding all people right now.
21: Yes.
20: You know, and even the psalm, the idea that God is, he's made us and he's shepherding us. He cares for us. He's created us carefully with concern. Mm-hmm. All of this is the center of, even if you don't know him, you should still praise him. Mm-hmm. He's still taking care of you. You don't even know the ways that he's kept you from evil, kept you from harm. He's worthy of your praise. So enter his gates with thanksgiving.
21: Oh, and speaking of the number 100, I mean, Jesus has a whole parable with himself, again, being this shepherd, just like, yes, the Lord's a shepherd, Yahweh's a shepherd, where God leaves the 99 to go after number 100, mm-hmm, you know, and principle proverbially being us, you, when we're running away from God. God is the one who seeks us out.
20: Yes.
21: He's the one who initiates in every single story, let alone the whole scheme of salvation.
20: Yeah. So, in the last verse, tell us a little bit about this, Caleb, that the Lord, what does it mean that he's good? What does this mean that his loving kindness is everlasting and that his faithfulness is to all generations?
21: Yes, this is what we love that Ben and I would always call, this verse is pulling out of Exodus 34, mm-hmm, and we call it Exodus 34 verses 6 and 7. I think we had past episodes on this. They're in one of those 99 other episodes.
20: Certainly.
21: Where we're like, oh, this is the John 3:16 of the, mm-hmm, Old Testament, when we talk about God's character. And loving kindness is like such an essential one, which I think is, you know, when it says that Yahweh is good, is saying, here's what this goodness looks like. This loyal love. Mm-hmm. Think of like a covenant marital type of love when you hear loving kindness or faithfulness, right? We think of a relationship. Are you faithful to your spouse?
20: Yeah.
21: Right? It is, you have the sense of security here when it's everlasting.
20: Yeah.
21: So it's like marriage. It is very relational, loving kindness. It's not vague. It's like a marriage.
20: Yeah.
21: At least that's where my brain goes. Very helpful,
20: yeah,
21: encouraging for me.
20: Yeah, this word loving kindness is one of the most important words in the whole Old Testament, the Hebrew language. Mm-hmm. As far as God and as far as what he wants from his people, he's a God full of chesed, and he wants the people full of chesed, like faithfulness and loving kindness, right? Mm. And it does have all those, like his kindness and love and faithfulness, kind of loyalty all wrapped up
21: loyal
20: into it.
21: Love.
20: It's just you said that well. It's like it's such a beautiful concept. And this is the center or the culmination of this praise. Mm-hmm. This is who God is. This is what he's truly like. These are people who have had their fair portion of difficult dealings from God, you know, from their own discipline or whatnot, whatever thing. Like, all of God's people have faced difficult times. And yet, what they are ascribing to him as a central tenet, the most significant pillar of who he is his goodness lived out in his faithful love towards us.
21: Yes. And I love how it kind of goes without saying, but this is in a corporate context. It's, yeah, with the people of God, not just me by myself. I can worship God by myself, obviously. But the fact that we're at the temple,
20: yeah,
21: and it's like this psalm, it might be like Psalm 24, there's some other psalms too, about going up the mountain to Yahweh's house, his tent.
20: Yeah.
21: There's this corporate worship is just that. Corporate. There's a family,
20: yeah,
21: that is in God's house.
20: Yeah. And then, so I think there's so much to see here, but the last thing I was focused on with the psalm is just, again, where we started with the verbs. Shout joyfully. Serve the Lord. Come before him with joyful singing. You know that who he is, what he's done. Enter into his gates. Mm-hmm. Give thanks. Mm. There's various things I think on here. Some of us, you know, we may be good at serving and knowing, but we're not very good at shouting for him. Mm. Not very good at being outspoken and forthright about how much we love and adore God. Some of us are good at shouting, and we're not very good at, you know, being grateful or entering into his presence and thinking about the right things or serving, right? Some of us are really good at the very like outward focused things, but then it comes to like serving him the right ways. That's worshipful too. Mm-hmm. In some ways, very worshipful to serve and to benefit others, to serve God and his purposes. Mm-hmm. And what this psalm does, and amazing in its shortness and its brevity, it still gets to the heart that worshiping God is with your whole heart, your whole mind, your whole soul, your whole body.
21: Yeah, it's very confessional that way.
20: Yes. And it's total. And here, you think like your mind is involved. You have to know something. Your body's involved. You have to serve. Your mouth and your thoughts and your kind of being is involved in shouting and being thankful. And when I think for listeners, what we all could grow in praising and worshiping God is it starts from Thanksgiving, remembering what he's done and praising him for it. But then it lives out in our actions and it breathes out in kind of our songs and our words. Mm-hmm. And this is how the world will know that God is worthy of praise. Mm. Through his people speaking and living and serving and worshiping and praising this way. Mm. And that's why we wanted to focus on this psalm, because it is worthy of our attention on this 100th episode to look in and say, well, why is God so worthy of our praise and all this attention for all these 100 episodes? Because mm-hmm. he is full of loving kindness and faithfulness to all for all time. All right, so just a few points of direction as we finish up with Psalm 100 here. The first one I think is most direct. We need to praise God more. And listener, what this psalm directs us in is to do it in many ways, in your worship, in your service, in your thanksgiving, but in knowing him better. But be specific. Seek out what is praiseworthy about God from his word, from your experience, from other people, and give him the praise due his name in prayer and in conversations. Tell people about him. Mm. What else? What other directions do you think from this psalm, Caleb?
21: Yeah, we were talking about how it is collective. It's with a group. It's mm-hmm. with a family. When they come to the tent or the gates of God's house, that is a group setting. And so today, of course, the temple is in Christ. It's his church, mm-hmm. his people. And so when we're singing with gratitude, it's probably going to be a lot easier actually to find the things I'm grateful for and being with others.
20: Yes.
21: And this is meant to be a shared spiritual feast and celebration. We should be a part of a local church.
20: Yes, frequently. We should do this frequently. Amen. Yeah. And the third kind of direction we want to give you is this is a short psalm. Psalm 100 is 5 verses. We would really encourage you to memorize this psalm. Memorize God's word more often. I need to grow in my scripture memorization, frankly. Mm-hmm. And we want to encourage you as well, listeners. This is a great psalm to memorize, especially if you feel like you struggle to be grateful to God or praise him. Memorize this and let it be a kind of a primer, a starter for you to be more praiseful and worshipful to God.
21: Yeah, meditating and memorizing scripture, the Bible says this. It changes our mindset and mm-hmm. our attitudes and thus our actions.
20: Amen.
21: It's real.
20: Amen. Well, it's been really fun to look at Psalm 100 with you, Caleb. Listeners, hope it's been a blessing to you. You know, this show has been such a fun thing to be a part of.
21: Oh, yeah.
20: And it is a fun thing to be a part of. You know, I was thinking about some of the series we've done. We started off doing some kind of like Christianity 101, mm-hmm. Christian fundamentals ideas. Mm-hmm. We followed that up with a series on the fruit of the Spirit.
21: Oh, yeah.
20: We're currently finishing up the series on the Gospel of Mark.
21: Yeah, Mark's been a lot of fun.
20: Yeah, it's been real special to be doing that with you. And we hope it served you, listeners. If you missed any of those series, please go find them on Spotify or KirklandChurch.com.
21: And you can submit questions on KirklandChurch.com as well.
20: Yeah, submit some questions. We'd love that. It's just been really cool. We got more stuff coming. We're playing. We got lots of cogitation, lots of plans and ideas going for what's going to be next, and we're excited. We hope you are as well. Keep your eyes on this show to see what's coming next on Evergreen Faith. But just on this 100th episode, we want to take a moment to thank you all for listening. We're really grateful to get to do this, and we hope that it's a benefit to you and your faith. And as always, this is not just about theoretical, intellectual ideas, but we want this to be something that brings you in closer relationship to Jesus Christ through his word.
21: Yes.
20: And go be a part of a church, too, if you're not. You know, be engaging, like Caleb said about the psalm. This is a collective thing. And
21: yeah, we hope this is just an aid for you to personally follow Jesus.
20: Amen. Amen. So thank you so much for listening to this 100th episode of Evergreen Faith. Woo. We really appreciate you all, and may God bless you in your service to him this week.
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22: Trevor Sampson is a black man who grew up in South Africa under apartheid, a form of institutionalized segregation and discrimination. As a result, he spent his childhood in a rough neighborhood.
23: Gangster-riddled, drug-infested, alcohol problems, all kinds of stuff. 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
24: God loves you, and God loved us so much that he gave his son. 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
22: 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That's from the Billy Graham Evangelistic Association.
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4: The Apostle Paul says, I'm not ashamed of the gospel of Christ, for it is the power of God unto salvation to everyone that believes. It's interesting that word for power that Paul uses comes from the Greek word dunamis. Years ago, there was a guy named Alfred Nobel that came up with this amazing explosive device that he didn't know what to call. He said, what is the Greek word for explosive? Well, it's dunamis, and Nobel decided to call his invention dynamite. So here's what the Bible is saying. There is explosive dynamite power in the message of the gospel. Tell people about the life, death, and resurrection of Jesus Christ. There's power in that message. Don't underestimate it.
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8: Greetings, Mark.
7: Hey, zooming in once again for another rousing session of counseling and reviewing a subject that you've talked about several times, and I think you've said it's one of your more popular topics, and that is dealing with addiction, addiction recovery, and you want to kind of bring some fresh light to this subject.
8: Yeah, addiction is becoming such a prevalent issue. Let me define what I mean by addiction, because I was looking at, just out of curiosity, I Googled define addiction, and it wasn't a definition. AI didn't provide a definition that was really particularly useful. So I said, well, I'm going to come up with my own, and although I'm sure there are a number of definitions out there, but I think of addiction as a dependence on or an inability to abstain from the use of a substance, or abstain from, or the dependence on a behavior. So people don't typically think of, like, for example, OCD, obsessive compulsive behavior, as an addiction. But in a sense, it is. It's a reliance on a behavior that's self-serving. Addictions are, you know, we think of them as being self-serving. Mm-hmm. It's very selfish. and also harmful or hurtful or wasteful to yourself or to other people. Like a lot of times people think, well, it's addiction, it's my problem. But it affects other people.
7: Mm.
8: It affects your relationships, and it's counterproductive. And so I recall talking to a man who had a gambling addiction years ago, and one of the things in getting set free from addiction is realizing the cost of it. And I asked him to tell me, you know, what's it costing you? And he just had a dollar figure, a couple $1,000 every paycheck. But what he wasn't focusing on was the fact that his wife had left him. His daughter didn't want any have anything to do with him. So the cost wasn't just a dollar figure. And so addictions, they're selfish, mm. and they do affect other people in ways that you may not know. You know, there's that scripture in Ephesians, I think it's 4:16, where it talks about the body of Christ is built up by that which every joint supplies according to God's work in each individual. A joint is a relationship. So the body of Christ is full of relationships, and those relationships are bearing the fruit of the Spirit, and it's edifying the body of Christ. But if you're disengaged because you're tied up with selfish addictive behaviors, then it's affecting the body of Christ. So an addiction is not just, you know, your issue. It affects those that you touch. So that's kind of a definition of, and then I have down here covert and overt addictions, because there are so many behaviors that we, I think what David would call and the Psalms would call presumptive sins. Let not my presumptive sins have dominion over me. And those are things that we are pretty sure they might not be on the up and up, but we're getting away with it, and nobody's shaking a finger at us. So those are kind of covert, what I would think of as covert addictions, things that we can get by on. Nobody's going to call us on it because it's not really evident. And a lot of times we might have an addiction to something we don't even realize is an addiction. As a matter of fact, I think any overt addiction, obvious addiction, begins with the covert addiction.
7: Mm.
8: It's just, you know, I'm not really addicted. I do it a lot, you know. And what that could be, any, that doesn't have to be a substance. That can be, well, your cell phone. You know, how many people would be able to leave their cell phone home, say when they go to the grocery store or if they're going over to a friend's house? No, we always have to have that with us. And so, and that leads to other kinds of addictions.
7: I would say it's definitely a portal for all kinds of addiction. It enables, it's a real enabler of deeper addiction, whether it's pornography or, you and I were mentioning too, gambling, gambling on everything from sports to the color of something that's going to show up on the field. You were saying people gamble on the color. What's the color of the Gatorade going to be?
8: Yeah, what's the color of the Gatorade? You know, they gamble on so many ways to gamble. And you're right. It's just, it's like escalating. It's become, and before we turned our finances over to an advisor, I had a lot of fun with the stock market. I wasn't a day trader or anything like that, but I became obsessed with clicking in and seeing how the stocks were doing, and you know, is there one that's looking good? And it was like I couldn't leave it alone. And so people get addicted to lots of different things, and it begins to take over their life. And so so what leads to addiction? Well, there's a simple addiction cycle that I've drawn up, but I have in my mind now. It's circular, a cycle, and it's got four stops. And the first stop is, I think that addictions begin with anxiety and depression. And that's, or you could say, well, I don't have anxiety and I don't have depression. Well, anxiety is worry about anything. That's anxiety.
7: Yeah, just feelings you can't handle.

0: the addiction cycle will be from it. Some lower sense of anxiety, just an angst, or a depressed kind of worrying about things, and that quickly goes to boredom. And then from boredom, we try to imagine something that we could do that will alleviate this feeling. And it's typically something that we're going to enjoy, have fun with. And then we fantasize about that, and then we act on it. So you have the anxiety, the boredom, the fantasy, and then you act out on the fantasy. Mm. And so reversing that, you know, they teach you to eliminate all the chances or the opportunities for acting out, and then you're stuck back at the fantasy. And then if you continue that, you'll be back at the boredom, and then you eventually have to deal with the anxiety. And so the thing that leads to addictions in our world is those feelings of angst, because it's a behavior that I become dependent on in order to deal with self-medicate, get away from the anxiety and the depression.
1: Yeah.
0: So the question comes up, that being the case, is it easier to be addicted today than it has been in past times? And I think, well, there's a lot more to worry about today. I mean, people have always found things to worry about, but you know, the last couple shows we were talking about AI, and I don't know if it came up, but in one of the interviews that I was watching of John Lennox, they were talking about how AI, there are people who are worried, and these are not just little people, these are big people who are worried that AI in a few short years could take away a good many white collar jobs.
1: Mm-hmm.
0: So and I know that automation and technology has taken away a lot of work, the kinds of work typically that men need, for one thing, challenges, heavy work, big work, hard work. They need those things, and a lot of those kinds of jobs have disappeared. And you know, we need to get off on the work force, but increasingly there are, at least if you're on the coastal states, there's a lot of immigration, and those people are willing to take some of these jobs that used to be the blue collar jobs, and then a lot of people won't take those jobs anymore, and so they're stuck with a lot of time to kill.
1: So it has increased where there is legitimate worry and concern about the future.
0: I think there's a question of hope, because also, you know, faith is. Although I know that in parts there are revivals going on, but there's a great question about, you know, the existential question about why are we here? And there's so much, there's really a push. Peter Hitchens wrote a book some years ago, The Rage Against God, and how that just about every social issue or every social issue is really anger toward God. So you got that. So you've got hopelessness. You've got work problem, the breakdown of community. And I just have down here lack of vision.
1: Mm-hmm.
0: These are all the things that I think today make addictions much easier to fall into, because, well, people are self-medicating and medicating more than ever before.
1: Mm-hmm.
0: This pharmaceutical industries are doing their heyday.
1: But does the pharmaceutical approach, do they claim that reduces addiction? Are there claims that if you take a pill, you'll have less addiction?
0: It's kind of a secular thing, isn't it? Because yeah, the medication can certainly treat the anxiety and depression, but now you're hooked on the medication. Now you're addicted to, and some of those medications are highly, highly addictive.
1: Mm.
0: Not only physiologically, but mentally addictive.
1: Mm.
0: You know, I know people who you know, they can see a panic attack coming a month off, and right. so they got to have those pills. You know,
1: right?
0: It's like almost a self-fulfilling prophecy.
1: Yeah. Okay. Well, looking at addiction this week, and maybe some we'll get into some ideas on how to get unaddicted, how to break that addiction on the Sound Mind Show with Daniel Pryor. Daniel, you deal with a lot of people struggling with addiction, and you've got some great ideas. And how would people get in touch with you for more help?
0: The phone number is 425-778-6169. 425-

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1: Along with co-host Mark Holland, we're looking at the subject of addiction, how to maybe break an addiction. Society seems to tend more toward addiction than ever before. And Daniel, you deal with you help a lot of men in this area. A lot of men get counseling from you for addiction. You're not against groups and things like that, 12-step groups, but a lot of times it does require more of a one-on-one kind of coaching to get through some of this.
0: Yeah, I was going to say, getting out of an addiction is not easy. Even with counseling, it's not easy. Mm-hmm. And even with a 12-step group, it's not easy. Mm-hmm. But the alternative is not good. So you have to do it. A lot of times the groups aren't for everyone, but they do work well for a lot of people. It really depends on the group, how the group is moderated, the success of the group leader, I think, a lot of times, because if you've got a group leader that keeps getting caught back into it, you know, you're just floundering. But if you have a group with a good, solid group leader, mm-hmm. who's walked the walk and knows how to get out, groups can be good. So there's kind of a team spirit. And
1: what about the thing that happens with Christians a lot of times? They feel like, well, if I become a Christian, then God is going to instantaneously set me free from this addiction. This seems to be a burden.
0: Be nice.
1: This seems to be a burden that many people feel. And oh boy, I'm not addicted, so I'm not saved. And so there's all this religious element that comes into it. Talk to that person, because I think that's who a lot of people you deal with are Christians, and they do feel a lot of times like they should just be able to, why doesn't God just heal me of this?
0: Yeah.
1: And they don't realize that it is going to take some work. It took some work to get into the addiction, and unfortunately, it is going to take some work to get out with God's help, but it does. Yeah. I mean, occasionally God will touch someone and they'll be set free instantaneously from alcohol or whatever it is. But but most of the time it doesn't work that way.
0: Yeah, I've seen that rarely where a person, like, for example, I knew of a man who had a number of addictions and knew nothing about God, I don't think, but he went down. There was a group down at a park being baptized, and he kind of stumbled in, loaded, and said he wanted to be baptized. And for some reason, the man who was doing the baptism happened to be a person who knew him from school years before. And so he baptized the guy, and the guy came up sober and never touched another.
1: Yeah, isn't that what we wish that always happened? But why does that seldom happen?
0: Well, and that man later on had struggles that he had to work through.
1: Uh-huh.
0: So the thing is, in the world you'll have tribulation, but be of good cheer, I've overcome the world. What that means is that the tribulation is working for our good. The scripture says that he who has suffered in the flesh has ceased from sin. So that's part of the process. We have to develop a disdain for sin. And you don't do that if it's easy to get out. Easy to get out, easy to get in, easy to get in. We have, it's this, our spirit has to be strengthened. We have to come to the place where we abhor evil and we delight in goodness. And that doesn't happen.
1: Instantaneously.
0: Instantaneously.
1: Uh-huh.
0: Not very often. So it's not easy. It requires, for most people, it requires a plan. And so you have to replace it. You can't just stop. There's those the parables in Luke of the kingdom where, Jesus tells a parable about a treasure in a field. and the Pearl of Great Price, where the man found the treasure in the field, and so he sold everything that he had and bought the field. Or he saw a pearl of great price and he sold everything that he had to buy that pearl. And so implied in that is they saw the value of that treasure. They saw the value of that pearl. It was unlike anything else that they had seen, but they had to look at it. They had to look at it. And so, you know, relief or delivery from an addiction is not just going to come out of nowhere. You have to replace it. And so this is kind of an acquired taste. There is a way. Well, I remember Proverbs, this is 29:18 says, without a vision, and I like the one translation, it's without a progressive vision, the people wander aimlessly. And that's what an addict is, wandering aimlessly. Other translations say the people perish. So you have to have a progressive vision. There's got to be something. Now, people that are not believers, that are not in the faith, they will also have to set a goal. The problem with that is you have to keep replacing the goal with something else. But as a believer, you can have that ultimate goal, that ultimate point of reference, the kingdom of God, as demonstrated in the body of Christ. Yeah. So we need that. So I do have a pattern that I use, steps of change. Won't go into it deeply here, but I'll hit the top. So you okay. Certainly need, as I said, a vision. There has to be a reason for you to change. And I've often asked people say, you know, I want to stop looking at pornography, or I want to stop smoking marijuana, or I want to stop drinking. And sometimes I'll just ask them why they would want to do that. And a lot of times they're not quite sure why they want to do it, and which is a problem, because you have to want to do it. There has to be something that it's costing you. So you have to have a purpose, a vision, and you have to be able to count the cost. What is the cost of not attaining that? And like I reflected earlier on the man who thought the cost of gambling was $2,000 a week, but he had lost his wife and he had lost his daughter. And, you know, and so there's, what's it costing me not to get this deliverance? What's it costing my family? What's it costing the body of Christ? And what's it costing me in terms of my relationship with God? You have to tally up the cost. The cost has to be so great. Because I often say that you'll never cease a behavior unless it's costing you more than you're willing to pay. So you have to tally up the cost, and it's got to convince you that you need to pursue this vision or this goal or this objective. You have to have that objective, and then you have to have a method for pursuing it. And a lot of times just simple things like a daily calendar or meetings that you attend. There's got to be a way for you to look at, you got to be able to look back on a day or a week or a month and say, okay, I've been successful for this. And then you have to, and then the last one, and I'm just hitting the tops of this. It's a little more in depth than this. But the last is, so I have vision, cost, objective, method. What am I changing? And then you have to review. You can't just tally up the cost. You have to keep going back and reviewing the cost, because as the temptation gets stronger, the cost of it has to also increase, or there would be a time when the temptation outweighs the cost. So you have to continue to review these things. And so this is a daily work of building yourself spiritually. And it requires this vision too. Ephesians 5:15-19 is that portion that says, be not drunk with wine. And so I was just want to look at that, not in depth, but I wanted to kind of hit the tops of the hills here. If we're looking at Ephesians 5:15-19, one of the things it says, be careful how you walk, make good use of your time. And why would I want to make good use of my time? Well, that implies that I have some kind of work or vision or objective. And so making good use of my time is pursuing that. It says, don't be foolish. And scripture tells us what foolish is. A fool said in his heart, there is no God. And so even believers quite often live as though there is no God. Reading the book by John Lennox again, and he asks himself, do I really believe that? You know, when he reads these, we're reading scriptures, talking about, you know, putting on Christ and the power over sin and things like the reality of Christ's resurrection and asking ourselves, do I really believe that? And it's one of those questions that I think that the answer just kind of hangs out there. You know I believe, but do I really believe? There's this paradigm shift that has to take place where we really see the treasure in the field, the pearl of great price. We really see the kingdom of God as something that is not the shadow, but the reality. And so that's a, don't be foolish, it says. Understand the will of the Lord. And so this is, talks about this paradigm shift, getting my eyes off of my world and my worries and my achievements and my material gain and get them on the will of the Lord. And then it gets to the part that says, don't be drunk with wine. Wherein is excess, or another translation says, wherein is riot, or another one says debauchery. But really anything in excess, and because once again, that paradigm shift, when I'm caught up in this addictive behavior, it shifts my entire focus to my woes and my worries and my hopelessness and my, takes my eyes off the vision, takes my eyes off the kingdom of God. So it works, doubly against me. But instead be filled with the Spirit, speaking, to one another in psalms and hymns and spiritual songs, singing and melody, making melody in your heart to the Lord. Those psalms and hymns and spiritual songs, that's the way we wouldn't typically go around singing psalms and hymns and spiritual songs. I mean, but it is, I remember, in years past, most of the songs we sang in our little churches were scriptures put to music. And that's really what is talked about there. They didn't have a Bible. And so this, speaking to one another in psalms and hymns and spiritual songs, they're talking about scripture. They're talking about, the reality of the life that they're living. And so that's what's going on there. And that, but speaking to one another, speaks immediately of relationship. And I often say that addiction is the opposite of relationship. And so, remembering those things, you know, it's not easy to get out of an addiction. There is a way, but you have to replace it. You can't just stop it. You've got to replace it. And as believers, it's part of that paradigm shift of getting our eyes on the off of the shadow and onto the reality, having that, you know, seeing that treasure, seeing that pearl. And then it is a struggle, but the struggle is for our spiritual benefit. So not easy, but possible and needed.
1: 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And how do people get in touch with you, Daniel?
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8: The Bible reminds us, the Lord is near to all who call on him.
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8: Isn't that cool? Give us
7: this day. Jesus taught us to pray, to be united as one. 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
9: I'm Darla Nelson. I'm a Christian life coach and author, and I help people move from stress and overwhelm to more peace and calm. Would you please join me now as we pray the Lord's Prayer together? Our Father in heaven, hallowed be your name. Your kingdom come, your will be done, on earth as it is in heaven. Give us today our daily bread, and forgive us our trespasses, as we forgive those who trespass against us. And lead us not into temptation, but deliver us from evil. For yours is the kingdom, the power, and the glory, forever and ever. Amen.
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11: The Pentagon says more than 750 U.S. service members have been wounded since the war in Iran began in February. The department updated its database with another 50 injured this week. When those totals from Operation Epic Fury are combined with the updated figures in the overseas operations category, that number comes up to 756 wounded in action. President Trump says everyone loves Republican Senator Darlene Graham. Jim Forbes has more.
12: The president showed his support for Graham during remarks in South Carolina on Friday afternoon.
13: We're going to elect Senator Darlene Graham to fight for South Carolina and to always put America first.
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1: The KCIS Seattle area forecast this afternoon, sunshine with highs in the mid-70s. Tonight, clear skies, then becoming cloudy overnight, lows near 60. Sunday, starting out cloudy in the morning, then becoming sunny, highs in the 70s.
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0: 630 KCIS, a true classic there by Nancy Honeytree and Clean Before My Lord. Hey, we are up off the ground here. This is your More Music Saturday until 6 o'clock. Timeless Christian classics that go back, oh gosh, to the 1960s if we want to. Not quite sure we'll get back that far today, but we got a lot of great music lined up for you. Hey, our quote of the day today comes from Henri Nouwen, who says, I can only keep trying to be faithful even though I feel faithless. What else can I do but keep praying to you, even when I feel dark? To keep writing about you, even when I feel numb? To keep speaking your name, even when I feel alone? That's when you just trust and obey. Here's Big Daddy Weave.
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0: 630 KCIS. Your More Music Saturday with Sandy Patty. What would it be without Sandy Patty and Upon This Rock? By the way, today, according to the Almanac, is Be an Angel Day. And Chris Tomlin has Whom Shall I Fear? God of Angel Armies coming up next. And if you can be an angel for somebody this weekend, have at it. Now, you know, Dr. James Dobson's program runs at 7 o'clock right before morning devotion. Yeah, it's kind of part of morning devotion, really. Weekday mornings here with Mark Holland. And do you remember when Dr. Dobson introduced us to the wife of a Baptist pastor in Florida and a mom who has quite an interesting take on life? Her name, Anita Renfro. And she gave us this.
1: Get up now, get up now, get up out of bed. 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Here's your clothes and your shoes, hear the words I said. 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Are you hot, are you cold, are you wearing that? Where's your books and your lunch and your homework at? 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

second chapter of Acts on AM 630 KCIS, and that's called Mansion Builder. Hey, start your day tomorrow right here, 9 o'clock. Our ministry of the month is Pathway to Victory. And Dr. Robert Jeffress reminds us that not only are we living in an increasingly atheistic world, but the Bible says that one of these days the world will be united under a new false system of belief. And he's going to talk about how that false religion symbolizes the harlot in Revelation, signaling the earth's coming destruction. On Pathway to Victory, followed at 9:30 by Greg Laurie and A New Beginning. And Greg says that every one of us has a one. That's one person they can point to that had the most impact on their coming to a personal relationship with Jesus. And he goes on to point out that Stephen, the first martyr who was stoned, Stephen was Paul's number one. Who's yours? Think about that. And this is called Water Grave and the Imperials. Yeah.

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6: The Pentagon says more than 750 U.S. service members have been wounded since the war in Iran began in February. When those totals from Operation Epic Fury are combined with the updated figures in the overseas operations category, that number comes up to 756 wounded in action. The national debt has hit a record $40 trillion.
7: The national debt has reached a record $40 trillion. The Treasury has added about $1.8 trillion in deficit spending in just the last 5 months. Ron Warner, USA Radio News.
6: A class action lawsuit has been filed in Indiana, where thousands have now gone 10 days without electricity. The utility says the power should be restored by Tuesday.
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8: The KCIS Seattle area forecast this afternoon, sunshine with highs in the mid-70s. Tonight, clear skies, then becoming cloudy overnight, lows near 60. Sunday starting out cloudy in the morning, then becoming sunny, highs in the 70s.
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More music multiplied. Two from Dallas Home, the classic Rise Again, and I've Never Seen the Righteous Forsaken. Boy, there's a message you can take to heart. Sometimes our toughest battles have little to do with our circumstances. And Chuck Swindoll says our biggest battle is controlling our response. He says life is 10% what happens, 90% how we respond to it. You've heard him say that before. He's going to describe how to resist a woe is me attitude. That's a good way to start your day. Tomorrow morning, 7:30, Insight for Living here on AM 630 KCIS, where Brian Duncan sings of the Lord's everlasting love.

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0: AM 630 KCIS, Randy Stonehill with good news. We're trying to specialize in that. Coming up next, our creed, our common creed, Rich Mullen sings right after I remind you that our KCIS newsletter is out. 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Yeah, you'll see a little banner there that you can click on, take you right where you need to go. And this edition has our Sunday programming featured, like the Gaither Homecoming Show tomorrow afternoon at 4 o'clock. And that's followed by our own Duane Kent's Southern Gospel Sunday. And you get all kinds of news about what's going on in the Christian community and topics that are important. So be sure and check that out, including, by the way, our hymn sing. Yeah, we're getting together at Bethany Christian in Everett once again for another hymn sing coming up on the 12th. So that's a few weeks away, and we'll remind you as we get a little closer. That's a Saturday afternoon between 2 and 5. Is that a Saturday afternoon? Let me check the calendar. Yeah, it is. Okay, and then there's a little dessert to follow. So there you go. We've got your 12th of September planned already.
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0: The Lord gives wisdom, and from his mouth come knowledge and understanding. Proverbs 2:7, and there's some fool's wisdom right there with Malcolm and Alwyn as we continue through our More Music Saturday. Now, you've heard us many times refer you to our Purposely podcasts and some of the issues and things that are discussed in these inspiring podcasts. And one of them is from our own Steve Sunshine, who has a podcast entitled Shaken.
1: Well, it started, the idea for the podcast came from the fact that I got diagnosed with Parkinson's about 8 years ago. 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
5: The Pentagon says more than 750 U.S. service members have been wounded since the war in Iran began in February. The department updated its database with another 50 injured this week. A Chinese company is seeking $1.5 billion from Panama.
6: A Hong Kong-based company is seeking $1.5 billion from Panama over the loss of two ports along the Panama Canal. C.K. Hutchinson says Panama violated its treaty rights after the country's Supreme Court invalidated its port contracts. Ron Warner, USA Radio News.
5: Texas scientists are uncovering a previously unknown brain rhythm sequence tied to Parkinson's disease symptoms. UT Southwestern researchers reported Friday that live recordings from patients during brain surgery show the disease acts like a timed chain reaction.
4: From America's News Network, USA Radio News.
7: The KCIS Seattle area forecast this afternoon, sunshine with highs in the mid-70s. Tonight, clear skies, then becoming cloudy overnight, lows near 60. Sunday, starting out cloudy in the morning, then becoming sunny, highs in the 70s.
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2: I grew up in a little town down in Southern California called San Pedro. And San Pedro was not the biggest town in the world, you know. We had two trees and a movie, you know. Go to the movie and climb the tree and that's it for the week, you know. But living in San Pedro, I went to work on the fishing boats when I was about 14 years old in the summertime. But I remember one afternoon, I was about 16 years old, and we had a full load of fish on board, and we were heading back into Terminal Island, where the fish canneries are there. I had the afternoon wheel watch, you know, from 12 to 3, and I was up on top of the boat, just sitting up there. And all of a sudden, I saw something off the starboard side, you know, something splash. I thought, what is that? So I grabbed the binoculars, you know, zeroed in. A dolphin. Oh, man. I love dolphins. And I see pretty soon it breaks again, and it's closer to the boat. Oh, it's coming this way. Oh, man. You know? And pretty soon, man, it comes, and it's right up in front of the boat. Right. Swimming. Right. You know? So I beat on the deck. Hey! And then a guy comes, hey, come up here, man. So he came up and took the wheel, and I ran down. I'm up on the front of the boat, man. I'm leaning over as far as I can. I want to touch him, you know, hug him, do something, you know. And I can't reach him because it's too far down to the water. So I ran into the galley, and I got a dish towel, tied a big knot in the end of it. And I ran back up on the front of the boat, and I'm leaning out over the front, man. I got a hold of the stay, and I'm out as far as I can. And when the dolphin breaks water right in front of the boat, I took the dish towel with a knot, and hey! Huh? Gave him a little whack, you know. Hey, well, this old dolphin, he never been whacked by a dish towel before. He goes back into the water. So I can see him down there, you know, 15, 20 feet, man. It's crystal clear. Boom, he comes out of the water, man. He's looking back. What is that? You know, he's looking at me, man, and boom, back into the water. And then he drops back under the boat and comes right up in front of the boat again, right? And I, hey, boom. Might give him another one. Huh? Well, man, he swims off. You know, I scared him away. You know, a bummer. You know? So I went back up on the wheelhouse, and I'm sitting up there with my buddy, and we're talking about dolphins and how beautiful they are. You know, and while we're talking, here comes about 30 dolphins. Man, whoa! I'm back down with my toe. Hey, boom, boom, boom, yeah. Man, I'm knocking dolphins left and right. Boom, and they're all shuffling over each other. Hit me, hit me. Boom, one for you. Oh, two for you. Boom, boom. Hey, I spent about the next 30, 40 minutes just whacking dolphins and screaming. It was so much fun. I couldn't believe it. And then pretty soon they started to break away, you know, one, two, three at a time, started heading back from the direction they'd come. And pretty soon there was just one dolphin left, just one. And he stayed with the boat for a long time, you know. And I, you know, they all kind of looked the same to me, but I just kind of felt that was the first one, you know. And he'd gone and got all his friends and came back. Hey, man, I got one over here, follow me. And they all came, you know. Hey, man. And he stayed, and then I gave him a final whack with the towel, and pretty soon he swam off, caught up with his friends, and left. But I remember sitting there on the forecastle of the boat that afternoon, watching him swim away. And you know, something deep, deep down in my heart whispered to me that, see those dolphins, Barry? I made those dolphins just for your pleasure. And you know, I've heard that voice whispering to me, not often, but every once in a while, usually when I'm by myself. And I didn't know it then, but I've come to recognize it as the voice of my Lord calling to me.

AM 630 KCIS. That is Barry McGuire with the Dolphin Story and Calling Me Home on your More Music Saturday. 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Rabbi Schneider, tomorrow morning at 6:30, right after Carter Conlon's call to the nation, talks about performance-based relationships are not really what the Lord has in mind for his children. 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Come just as you are. Here's Crystal Lewis.

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0: 630 KCIS. Jeremiah Michael O'Mardian on your More Music Saturday. Petra with a thankful heart. That's coming up in our next music set. Hey, I want to remind you that Pacific Christian Academy are gathering school supplies and essential toiletries benefiting We Love Our City Federal Way. And just trying to, you know, give school kids what they need. Going back to school, it's as easy as adding a couple of items to your Amazon or Target shopping list. 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Speaking of back to school, did you hear about Bishop Kelly High School in Tulsa, where the seniors there have a tradition? They surround cars carrying the incoming freshmen to the high school to prevent the cars from leaving, and they wait until the students kiss their parents before they get out of the car. I mean, it's a tradition. I suppose all the kids and the parents expect it, but just kind of a fun thing. Well, I guess. Let's see what Bill Gaither has to say.
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My Redeemer, faithful and true, here's Stephen Curtis Chapman.

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4: USA Radio News, I'm Chuck Brady. Tariffs are back in the news, with President Donald Trump defending his decision to pause tariffs on beef imports. The president told reporters on Friday, "We want to get beef prices down, so we'll get them down a little bit because that's what the voters want." The president announced he was temporarily lifting certain tariffs on imported ground beef to lower the cost for consumers. Meanwhile, the U.S. is imposing steep tariffs on Canadian goods after trade talks collapsed. The tariffs went into effect at the midnight deadline. After weeks of negotiations, Canadian Prime Minister Mark Carney announced last night there was not enough progress made in the talks. He directed Canada's negotiators to return to Ottawa. The tariffs impact about $20 billion worth of Canadian imports. From America's News Network, you're listening to USA Radio News.
5: The KCIS Seattle area forecast this afternoon, sunshine with highs in the mid-70s. Tonight, clear skies, then becoming cloudy overnight, lows near 60. Sunday, starting out cloudy in the morning, then becoming sunny, highs in the 70s.
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AM 630 KCIS from right here in the Pacific Northwest. Silver Wind, more music multiplied by his spirit and a song in the night. Hey, last Tuesday we had our meeting here, and it was the information night on the trip to England, which is coming up in the spring at the end of April with our travel partners Colette. It's a Shakespearean adventure. So you'll enjoy afternoon tea to the historic castles, the Victorian and Tudor traditions from Scotland to Wales. It is just going to be one amazing tour in Britain, and everything is handled for you. All you need to do is just take it all in and enjoy it. So much history, so much Christian history in England as well. So if you want more information on this, the exact dates at the end of April into the first part of May, just go to kcisradio.com and let us know you're interested. While we turn to John 3:17 with Leon Patillo.

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0: 630 KCIS. Steve Archer, and through his eyes of love and in the flesh, we are Jesus's eyes and Jesus's hands and Jesus's feet, reaching out to our neighbors in some of the far-reaching places of the world. World Concern tells the story of JJ. He and his brother were looking for nonprofits where you get the biggest bang for your buck. And they found World Concern's 44-cent cure, which is a deworming program that has cured millions of kids over the years for pennies per child. World Concern is at the end of the road in some of the most remote places, like Kenya, Tanzania, East Africa, where giving a goat at Christmas time from their Christmas catalog will nourish a family. Or how about clean water in places where the people there have to carry water in big jugs, you know, for miles to just have this basic of life? Well, we're all called to the end of the road. And when you bring Jesus to the end of the road by addressing physical needs, it opens up a place in their heart for the spiritual need that we all have. And that is a personal relationship with Jesus. And that's what World Concern is all about. They ask us to join the Hope Squad. It takes Jesus to the end of the road. You can do that at kcisradio.com. You'll see a banner there. Click on it. It'll take you right where it needs to go and join us there. Poet Voices are next.
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AM 630 KCIS, Will McFarland, and Who Can Separate Us? Hey, tonight on Paws and Tails that kicks off our KCIS radio theater, you've heard that you can be anything you want, just as long as you put your mind to it, right? But what happens if it isn't what God wants for your life? That's the struggle on Paws and Tails tonight. And then Odyssey Middle School's basketball team's mascot is stolen, and they start losing all their games. Find out what drastic measures they take to get it back. That's on Adventures in Odyssey, right after Life at the Pond at 8 o'clock. 9 o'clock down Gilead Lane. At 9:30, Focus on the Family Radio Theater wraps up Prince Caspian. 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
5: USA Radio News, I'm Amp Harrell. The U.S. and Iran keeping up hostile messaging ahead of new economic sanctions on Tehran. Canadian Prime Minister Mark Carney says retaliatory tariffs on the U.S. will begin September 8th. Here's Lisa Carton.
6: Carney announced the move at a Saturday morning news conference in response to the Trump administration's new 50% tariffs on Canadian goods.
5: A tropical depression off the coast of Hawaii is now tropical storm Mokay. Alfalfa sprouts have been linked to a salmonella and E. coli outbreak. A class action lawsuit has been filed in Indiana, where thousands have now gone 10 days without electricity. Walmart will soon let customers make purchases with tap-to-pay methods. And a humanoid robot developed by a Chinese smartphone maker beat the 100-meter world record held by Usain Bolt. According to China's state broadcaster, the robot ran the 100-meter dash in 9.32 seconds, the record 9.58. From America's News Network, USA Radio News.
7: The KCIS Seattle area forecast this evening, clear skies, then becoming cloudy overnight with lows near 60. Sunday, cloudy in the morning, then becoming sunny, highs in the 70s. And Monday, sunshine, highs in the mid to upper 70s.
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With Yamo B there and John Gibson on your More Music Saturday. I'm Joe Michaels. Great to have you along today. The Pharisees searched the scriptures. They studied the prophecies concerning the promised Messiah, and then they failed to recognize him. Could we be biblically knowledgeable yet spiritually blind like them? That question on Truth for Life with Alistair Begg to get your morning started tomorrow at 7 o'clock here on AM 630 KCIS. Let's get back to the music. This is Melody Man. Here's Benny Hester.

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0: saw that little country church and love song on your More Music Saturday. Time now for your pop quiz question of the day. Who in the New Testament is said to have large handwriting? Who in the New Testament is said to have large handwriting? I'm going to narrow it down for you. Let me give you four people. Paul, Jesus, John, or Peter. On Focus on the Family tonight at 6 o'clock, unlocking your child's potential with eight types of intelligence. Did you know that there's eight types of intelligence? Kathy Cook is going to lay it out for you on Focus on the Family tonight at 6 o'clock. And then after that, divorce. Ron Deal joins Dave and Ann Wilson on Family Life this week. Talk about marriage, drift, reconnection, and love that can go the distance. So some good conversations, our family programs, starting at 6 o'clock here. Kathy Tricoli with the sounds of heaven. What does heaven sound like? Well, stick around and you'll get her version of it, at least, coming up. And let me answer that pop quiz question for you. Who in the New Testament is said to have large handwriting? If you turn to Galatians 6:11, you'll see it's St. Paul.
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0: 630 KCIS, your More Music Saturday. Bruce Carroll there, Driving Nails. 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
1: The thing with rock and roll is it's absurd to think they're against structure or any kind of discipline. It's a dirty word. Like in New York, when I came into this program, they talked about the surrender. I said, surrender? You know, I'm from the Bronx.
2: Yeah, I don't surrender anybody.
1: You get my head and you beat it on the concrete, I'm not going to surrender. You don't surrender, period. So what are you talking? He said, no, it's not running away from anybody. It's running to someone. It's a sweet surrender. So I wrote a song called Sweet Surrender. But this idea that it's so absurd that the structure, it's the moral clarity that the church gives you that sets you free. It's mind-blowing. No one could understand. No rock.

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5: USA Radio News, I'm Amp Harrell. President Trump says construction on the White House ballroom is ahead of schedule a day after the Supreme Court temporarily allowed work to continue. The U.S. imposing steep tariffs on Canadian goods after trade talks collapse. Canada vows to match those tariffs dollar for dollar. Ukraine and Russia stepping up drone attacks on each other's infrastructure. New reporting suggests over 150 accounts on a popular prediction betting platform may have traded on inside information about the military. Here's Liz Warner.
6: They found 152 accounts made $8 million collectively on military and defense predictions with an average win rate of around 97%.
5: A man dressed as Darth Vader defended flock cameras to the San Diego City Council, saying this is what the emperor needs. And outgoing White House Press Secretary Caroline Leavitt is set to work at Trump's MAGA Inc. super PAC when she steps down from her post at the end of the month. From America's News Network, USA Radio News.
7: The KCIS Seattle area forecast this evening, clear skies, then becoming cloudy overnight with lows near 60. Sunday, cloudy in the morning, then becoming sunny, highs in the 70s. And Monday, sunshine, highs in the mid to upper 70s.
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